0: Jesus Christ, that for those who are experiencing the consequences of their sin, when they call out to him, he hears and redeems because he is the great redeemer.
1: 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In today's episode, Pastor Brian shares a lesson from Psalm 107. Dr. Chapel investigates how the wondrous redemptive power and love of God gives much for which our hearts cry out to him in thanksgiving. You can find this lesson and many others when you visit unlimitedgrace.com. And while you're there, look for Pastor Brian's book, The Multi-Generational Church Crisis. This compelling book asks the question of the church, what could be accomplished in the name of Christ if we could better understand each other? Let's hear now from Dr. Brian Chapel as he shares the lesson, Oh, Give Thanks to the Lord.

0: As you think about the subject of Thanksgiving, one of my favorite accounts of being thankful in all things is by Matthew Henry. Some of you may like that devotional study that Matthew Henry does of the Bible, but he actually has an account of giving thanks after he was robbed one day. He was robbed and wondered how he could meet that obligation of the Bible of giving thanks in all things. And so he said, well, I'm thankful that the robber took my money and not my life. I'm thankful that what he took wasn't very much. I'm thankful that I have not been robbed before. And finally, I am thankful that I was robbed and was not the robber. They're all pretty much the same thing. Thankfulness that though things could have been worse, they weren't. The psalmist has a different perspective. Not thanking God because things could have been worse, but thanking God because he could not be more faithful. Ann Voskamp, in the book 1,000 Gifts, explains the origin of her book by saying she was asked to meet a dare. She was dared to see if she could list 1,000 things she loved and was thankful for. She accepted the dare thinking this is going to be easy. But about the time you get to number 567, you know, your imagination starts to run a little dry. Until she recognized what the 1,000 gifts were. She later wrote that as she was identifying 1,000 things that she loved having been provided by God, she recognized ultimately that the 1,000 things that she loved were evidences of God's love for her. And the more she recognized that, the more her reasons for thanks multiplied. She says, the more I realized I was writing down 1,000 ways God loves me, it awakened in me to embrace everything about me, recognizing I didn't deserve them, I didn't warrant them, and yet they were mine. I get to breathe today. The sun came up. My heart is beating. Jesus died for me. Seeing all of these gifts, she wrote, I really saw the truth of Scripture, that no one receives anything unless it is given to him from heaven. She now has 4,000 reasons to thank God that she has written down. All the reasons that God loves me. It multiplies her praise. I think that's what the psalmist is doing as well. As the psalmist lists in verse 1 what we are supposed to be doing, the words are, oh, give thanks to the Lord, for he is good. And I actually think the most critical word in that sentence is the very first one. Oh. Because you recognize with that word, this is more than just a command from a surly psalmist. The way your mother might talk to you when you're supposed to appreciate your vegetables. Now you eat your vegetables and you be thankful for them. Once you put the O at the beginning of that phrase, you recognize this is kind of a gasp of goodness. The psalmist says, oh, give thanks to the Lord, for he is good. That's this note of exclamation and ecstasy of something wondrous is being recognized. It's not just a command to a duty. And you begin to sense the wonder that causes the gasp of grace. When you see the words that follow in verse 2, let the redeemed of the Lord say so, whom he has redeemed from trouble. Awful things have happened from which God has rescued his people. And when they recognize that, it's not just, okay, I'll thank him. It is, oh, give thanks to the Lord, for he is good. Let the redeemed of the Lord say so. You're the redeemed of the Lord. What did the Lord just say to you to do? Say so. Let's do it. Oh, give thanks unto the Lord. Say it. For he is good. Now let's put the O in the beginning. Oh, give thanks unto the Lord, for he is good. Now, I want you to recognize how hard it must have been for the Israelites to say that. For he has redeemed us from trouble. In the footnotes of a lot of your Bibles, you will see that that word trouble means the hand of the enemy. And what has that enemy done? We're unsure of the exact time of the writing of this psalm, if it's after the conquest from Assyria or the conquest from Babylon. But we know what has happened. The people of Israel have been conquered and dispersed. They have gone to the east and to the west, to the north and the south. And now God, we are told, begins to redeem them. He takes what is distant and brings it back near again. I know that just sounds like some ancient account, but if there's ever a people who could say, we at least know something of what this means, it should be us. After all, what is in the news right now? But Christians, by the tens of thousands being driven out, not of Assyria, but Syria. Christians already, because of war and because of persecution over the last decade, by the hundreds of thousands driven out of modern Babylon, which is Iraq. And to recognize what God is saying to the people of that ancient time is what we should recognize in some way in this time. Our God is such a redeemer. He can take those who were far and bring them near again. And for us, that's not something that should just be national news or international news, but something highly personal if you think what it would mean when God says, I can take my children who are far away and I can bring them near again. I think about a couple that's very dear to Kathy and me who took a child discarded by his family, adopted that child and raised him. And now in his young adult years, attracted, captivated, enslaved by a love of gambling, he has gone far away to the shores of Alabama, where the casinos are, and he spends his days trying to get rich, loses his money over and over again, and to ante up, sells everything he has, and he sells everything he is. And he's so far away. What would it mean to believe that we believe in a great Redeemer? And he makes clear that he can take those who are far away and bring them near again. Should that happen in this life? Should it happen in your life? Should God redeem in such a way? I know how you would respond. You would say, oh, give thanks unto the Lord, for he has good. He has done this wondrous thing. We give him thanks. Let the redeemed of the Lord say so. It would just flood from you. And God shows us not only that he is a great redeemer because he brings people from a distance, but he brings them out of distress. If you move into the psalm, it says in verse 4, some wandered in desert wastes, finding no way to a city to dwell in. They were hungry and thirsty. Their soul fainted within them. These are not those who are just distant. They are now refugees. Again, if you think of it in the ancient times, you think of those who were so scattered from their homeland in ancient Israel that they lost their livelihood, they lost food, they lost shelter. And that is not just an ancient story either. Just in our own local newspaper yesterday, you may remember, we were told that there are now 50 million refugees in our world today because of the wars that are happening right this very minute. I went to a website where there are people who keep track of those who are refugees in our world right now, and it simply described their situation. Some of you may know this website, Million Souls Aware. Try and make us feel what it would be like to be a refugee. Imagine life as you know it disappears in the blink of an eye. War, disaster, famine. For whatever reason, you have to walk for miles, days or weeks, no McDonald's, no Holiday Inn, no rest stops. You find shelter with thousands in a squalid tent camp. You depend upon charities to provide occasional food, clean water, or basic health care. You begin to watch the stomachs of your children distend in semi-starvation and malnutrition. You clothe them in rags as beasts of prey, both animal and human, prowl the camp seeking your children. But what will claim most of them is cholera and dysentery and hepatitis and malaria and infection. Some of you in this congregation have been there. I have been there. To think of those camps, to be in them even for a few days, makes you so revolted. You can hardly imagine being there, much less your family being there. And yet there are 50 million people in our world today for whom that is their daily existence and their only future hope as far as they know. 9 million just from the fighting in Syria. 5 million, mostly Christians in Sudan. Our brothers and sisters, that is their daily existence. And should God rescue them, should he take them out of that existence, what do you think would be their response? What would be your response? You would say, oh, give thanks unto the Lord, for he is good. He has redeemed us from this distress. And that is what God is saying he can do because he is such a great redeemer.
1: 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It may seem hard for younger Christians to believe, but people over 50 were raised during an era when 90% of Americans identified as Christian. These older believers were once part of a majority group that understood the mission of the church was to take control of our culture, to halt its evils. At the same time, Christians under 50 have lived their entire lives perceiving themselves as a minority that needs to make credible their faith to a secular, pluralistic culture. These distinct experiences and perceptions have a profound impact on the priorities different generations have for church ministry. It's no wonder that younger and older believers don't always see eye to eye. 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You can request your copy of The Multigenerational Church Crisis when you donate online at unlimitedgrace.com or by calling 844-41-GRACE. 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And now, more from Brian Chappell on today's Unlimited Grace.
0: To think of those camps, to be in them even for a few days, makes you so revolted. You can hardly imagine being there, much less your family being there. And yet there are 50 million people in our world today for whom that is their daily existence and their only future hope as far as they know. 9 million just from the fighting in Syria. 5 million, mostly Christians in Sudan. Our brothers and sisters, that is their daily existence. And should God rescue them, should he take them out of that existence, what do you think would be their response? What would be your response? You would say, oh, give thanks unto the Lord, for he is good. He has redeemed us from this distress. And that is what God is saying he can do because he is such a great redeemer. And that is not the end of the story. For those who have experienced this in ancient Israel, other things have happened. Verse 10, some sat in darkness and in the shadow of death, prisoners in affliction and in irons. There are those who are imprisoned as well in this awful world with all its fallenness and wickedness that can come upon the people of God. It's not just the ancient story. It's not just Shadrach, Meshach, and Abednego, and Daniel in the lion's den. I related to you my former student, Kenneth Bay, who even now is in a prison camp in North Korea. At our General Assembly in Houston this last week, his pastor, a PCA pastor, spoke to the assembly, urging us, do not forget to pray for Kenneth, that the God who redeems would give him encouragement and strength and redeem him from imprisonment, which he experiences now simply because he was seeking to share his faith in North Korea. Or some of you know the story of Maryam Ibrahim, a young mother with a 20-month-old child, expecting again, who is in prison under a death sentence in Sudan right now. What was her crime? She was a Muslim who became a Christian. Now under a death sentence with a 20-month-old child and expecting because she became a Christian. Should God rescue them, what would we say? Oh, thanks be to God, for he is good. There is a significant difference, though, between Kenneth and Maryam and those who are described in this passage. I read to you about their imprisonment in verse 10, but I did not read verse 11. Verse 11 says, why are these people in prison? For they rebelled against the words of God. Why are these people in Israel in prison? Because they had turned to idolatry. They had rejected the word of God. They had turned to their own ways. In some ways, God could simply turn his back and say, you deserve it. Instead, this great God, our Redeemer, says this. What happened? Verse 13. Then they cried to the Lord in their trouble, and he delivered them from their distress. Oh, give thanks unto the Lord, for he is good. For what he did to people who had turned away from him in idolatry, rebellion, and sin, when they called out to him, he delivered them. He did not say, make your bed, now lie in it. It was the grace of God in the Old Testament. It is the grace of God revealed in Jesus Christ that for those who are experiencing the consequences of their sin, when they call out to him, he hears and redeems because he is the great Redeemer. The dimensions of that begin to unfold more in the psalm. If you look at verse 17, it says of these who were in Israel experiencing such awfulness, some were fools through their sinful ways, and because of their iniquities suffered affliction. Verse 18, they loathed any kind of food, and they drew near to the gates of death. I am not saying that all sickness is a consequence of sin. I am saying that God can discipline. And one of the things that are being shown here is that people who are going through affliction are needing to examine, Lord, is there something in me? God says here there are people who are simply suffering the consequences of their foolishness. Have you ever wondered about that? Is what you or your family going through a consequence of your foolishness? In the first 4 years of our youngest daughter's life, she spent 3 Christmases in the hospital. Every Christmas it came around, it seemed like she would get terribly sick and have to be in the hospital. So frequently was she in the hospital at Christmas time that at one point when she was 4 years old, she was asked what was her favorite Christmas song, and she said, I love the song about the holly and the ivy. She knew about the ivy because she had a blood poisoning so intense that we had to do an antibiotic drip into her heart cavity to try to save her. Scary times for us as a family. Our family doctor at some point during that 4th Christmas went to a seminar somewhere and discovered something. He discovered that the doctors were discovering that in natural Christmas trees, in their shipping and storage, often accumulate a mold that some children are intensely allergic to, like our daughter. And we recognize, why was she getting sick every Christmas? We were doing it to her. We were bringing in the Christmas tree into the house and exposing her to the mold to which she was terribly allergic. And it was putting her in the hospital every... We are smart people. We got college degrees. We should have figured this out. And we look back and we say, how foolish we were. But folks, you and I know things. We look back at times at our families and our distress, and we wonder, we put God on the periphery of our lives. We did not make him part of our homes and our devotions and our family life. We put God on the extreme, and then somewhere things happen to us, and we say to ourselves, what was I thinking when I put God on the periphery, when there inevitably is going to come into every family the time that we need him so desperately? And sometimes we think, I can't go back to God. I put him on the corner for so long. It would be just wrong and foolish to ask God to help now. But the wonder of the psalm is he repeats again, verse 19, these very people are on the edge of death because of their own foolishness. Verse 19, then they cried to the Lord in their trouble, and he delivered them from their distress. The same God in his great mercy and grace, who would have every reason to walk away, is saying, no, you call on me again, and I will hear you. And this is the God who redeems. And if you've been a family in those dire straits, and God has delivered you, what do you say? Oh, give thanks to the Lord, for he is good.
2: Heavenly Father, the Holy Spirit inspired those who wrote these scriptures so that we would know your divine nature and your heart of compassion. You wanted people like us in every situation and generation to know your heart and your power to help us. So we pray for that power and that love right now. Assure us of grace that is greater than all our sin, and of Christ's power to rescue us from circumstances we can't figure out or control. We ask you to forgive us so that we can live for you. And we ask you to change our hearts so that fear and anger, anxiety and resentment fade into the distance because we are so close to you. Assure us that whatever is troubling us is no surprise to you. We know you now, and we know you've got this, and you've got us in the palm of your hand. We are loved and secure forever. So now we rest our hearts in your heart. In Jesus' name, amen.
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6: 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We're so glad you're here to listen. 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
7: We've been working through a study on breakthroughs, those points where God intervenes in our lives. Outcomes that can only be explained by God's participation. When you arrive at a place in your life and there's really no imagined outcome that's acceptable without God's intervention, what you need is a breakthrough. And we've tried to understand that a little better because I don't think they're random. I don't think they are just arbitrary. I think we can actually make choices that will facilitate those moments in our journey. As I worked through the study and did my preparation, I learned something, really unexpectedly, to be honest, that in Scripture there are more breakthroughs that are refused than were accepted. The list of people, it seemed to me, who were presented with opportunities for those breakthroughs, for those interventions from God, and declined them, actually exceeded the people that accepted them. And I wasn't prepared for that to be something that I learned as I did my work. So I want to do a session or two on those breakthroughs that are declined. It may seem irrational or illogical, but as I reflected on my own journey, I could see there were places where I've cooperated with the Lord, and there are times where I've chosen not to. And it's not always between moral and immoral or godly and ungodly or good and evil. Sometimes there's a sense that God puts something in front of you and you're just like, nah, I'm busy. Or I don't really want to do the work. Or I don't want to practice generosity there. I can point to places where I've said yes to the Lord, but I think the candor to recognize both is very, very important. And at this season of my life, I'm determined with the help of God not to decline any of those invitations. So I want to start with a pretty familiar narrative. It's in Mark chapter 10. It's repeated in multiple gospels. It's this young man, a wealthy young man, a man with authority, a godly young man, approaches Jesus. As Jesus started on his way, a man ran up to him and he fell on his knees before him. So there's at the very introduction to this narrative, before you know anything else, this young man is kneeling at the feet of Jesus in public. When was the last time you knelt at somebody's before somebody in public? Been a day or two. It didn't mean something different in the first century than it does now. It's an expression of yielding. It's an expression of honor, all sorts of things. Good teacher, he asked, what must I do to inherit eternal life? And Jesus answered, why do you call me good? No one is good except God alone. You know the commandments. Don't murder. Don't commit adultery. Don't steal. Don't give false testimony. Don't defraud. Honor your father and mother. He's listing the big 10, you know, the ones we've kind of put away. And he declared, teacher, all these I have kept since I was a boy. Wow. Imagine having a one-on-one with Jesus and said, I've kept all the rules. Well, Jesus was more polite than I am. He didn't snicker. But Mark gives us an insight. In verse 21, it says, Jesus looked at him and he loved him. There's that little chorus. Jesus loves me. This I know. He loves this man. He tells us that. So he's going to give him an invitation. He said, there's one thing you lack. Go and sell everything you have and give to the poor, and you'll have treasure in heaven. Then come follow me. There it is. Come follow me. It's what he said to Peter. It's what he said to James. It's what he said to John. Their lives were changed.

0: They walked away from businesses, families, friends, routines, habits. Their whole lives got disrupted. Come follow me, he said, and they said, okay. He says the same thing to this young man. Godly young man, a man yielded to the authority of Jesus. He's inquiring. The man's face fell. He went away sad. He had great wealth. Jesus looked around to said to his disciples, how hard it is for the rich to enter the kingdom of God. And then this next phrase intrigues me. It's verse 24. It says, the disciples were amazed at his words. They weren't prepared for this. I know this feeling a little bit. You know, if you engage in serving the Lord and trying to establish ministry, and the disciples have done that. They want to see Jesus' ministry expand, his influence to grow. I'm certain that's a part of the nature of this relationship that they've engaged in. It feels somewhat similar to the world I've spent my adult life in. And there are times you meet people and you think, if that person would get on board with this, they'd use their influence. If everybody else saw that person raise their hand and go, I'm for this, it would make the lift easier. And when this young man came up with his authority, with his influence, with his resources, you could almost see the disciples going, yes. And the young man walks away. And Jesus said, it's really difficult for him. And the disciples are amazed at his words. But Jesus said again, how hard it is to enter the kingdom of God. How hard it is to enter the kingdom of God. Wait a minute. That's not in the little chorus. Jesus loves me. How hard it is to enter the kingdom of God. We haven't talked about that, folks. I've been in thousands and thousands of church services. I've heard more sermons than you have. And you've suffered. And we don't hear very many messages where people say, you know, it's really not easy. Jesus said to his closest friends, it's hard to enter the kingdom of God. But he's not finished. It's easier for a camel to go through the eye of a needle than for a rich man to enter the kingdom of God. And the disciples were even more amazed. In verse 24, they were amazed, but in verse 26, Mark adds in here, so there's an emphasis. They're even more amazed, and they said, well, then who can be saved? And Jesus looked at them and said, with man, it's impossible, but not with God. All things are possible with God. And Peter said, we've left everything to follow you. You got a Peter just blah. And Jesus replied, I tell you the truth. And you know by now when you see that phrase, he's about to drop something completely unexpected. I tell you the truth, no one who has left home or brothers or sisters or mother or father or children or fields for me or the gospel will fail to receive 100 times as much in this present age. Homes and brothers and sisters and mothers and children and fields, and with them persecutions, and in the age to come eternal life. But many who were first will be last, and the last will be first. That's a fascinating passage. We could spend a lot of time here, more than I'm going to today. Jesus said one of the things that will come with all the blessings are persecutions. We are living in a season where there has been a tremendous initiative demonstrated on behalf of people of faith and organized religion to avoid any kind of persecution. We've hidden from the truth. We don't want to talk about the truth. We prefer our favorite passages. We've tried to be embraced by the culture. We want to be loved by the culture. We want to be applauded by the culture. Folks, holding out the truth will not always bring applause. You don't have to be intentionally obnoxious. We do that well enough without trying. But we have to be willing to tell the truth. I want to make an observation from this passage because it's about a very remarkable young man, a man with tremendous potential, a godly young man, a young man interested in serving the Lord, a man of great resources, a man that Jesus loved specifically, who's given a personal invitation, and yet he declines the breakthrough. He takes a pass. It's not convenient. And the observation, it seems so simple, but it needs to be noted, not all who reject breakthroughs are wicked and ungodly. See, I think we've imagined that the categories are good people say yes to the Lord and wicked people say no to the Lord, and it's that neat and clean. And we point to these biblical characters. Pharaoh, he refused to cooperate with God. Yeah, he did. Think how different Egypt would have been if Pharaoh had said to Moses on their first visit, "You're right, we've mistreated the Hebrew people. We will not only release you, we'll give you all the provisions you need to make it to whatever destination you feel led to." Imagine the difference that would have met in Egypt. Imagine if Pontius Pilate, the Roman governor, when he had that private audience with Jesus, had said, "Listen, I'm a political animal myself, and I see the political jealousy that's being directed at you, and I'm going to stand up on your behalf." Imagine the different future Pilate could have had. But we know Pilate chose to crucify Jesus and Pharaoh chose to persecute the Hebrew slaves, and they both suffered greatly for it, and we put them in the villains category. But not everybody that rejects or declines these breakthroughs in Scripture. In fact, the majority of the people aren't villains. They're the covenant people of God standing on the Jordan River, looking into the promised land going, "No, thank you." And in this particular case, in Mark's gospel, it's this rich young ruler. Not everybody who rejects breakthroughs are wicked and ungodly. We have to recalibrate, folks. We've got to stop telling our God stories in terms of what we have done and pointing at our conversion date and our baptism date and the Bible studies we led and the times we volunteered and the dollars that we have given. I appreciate all of those things. They're a part of my own journey as well. But what's relevant for me today is, am I going to say yes to the Lord?
1: We'll be right back. But first, Pastor Allen wants to share a limited edition commemorative set to help you celebrate God's faithfulness to our nation.
0: Hey, we're celebrating this year the 250th anniversary of the signing of the Declaration of Independence. What a wonderful privilege we have. You know, God has blessed our nation so many good things. People say to me, "Well, our whole history's not good." Well, folks, you know, my history's not great. Your family history's not perfect. But you love your family. You love your children. In spite of our weaknesses, well, our nation hadn't been perfect. But through that whole story, the goodness of God is evident. It still is. Let's ask God to bless America again.
1: As we celebrate our nation's 250th anniversary, it's time to reflect on the goodness and faithfulness of God. 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Now, let's get back to Pastor Allen with his message called Breakthroughs Declined.
0: Grace is undeserved blessing, unearned merit. Things that come to you that have nothing to do with merit. If you earned it, it isn't grace. And we are creatures of grace. We stand in the grace of God. Having said that, if we're going to live out the benefits of breakthroughs, it requires a response of us. And we reject more than we accept. We decline more breakthroughs typically than we accept. In John chapter 9, we are introduced to a man who's born blind. And Jesus extends to him an opportunity for healing. It's uninvited. The man doesn't ask. This isn't Bartimaeus that screams loudly enough, "Have mercy on me." This man says nothing. He doesn't ask Jesus. The disciples draw Jesus' attention to him. And Jesus, it seems at first glance, almost makes a mockery of him. He smears mud on his face. And then he tells him to go wash in the pool of Siloam. Siloam's at the lowest point in the city of Jerusalem. Jerusalem is a city built on hills. And Siloam is the water source at the lowest point in the city. And so Jesus is sending a blind man that he's just smeared mud on his face on a journey through a very crowded city. Without explanation, he just says, "Go and wash." And in the understatement of Scripture, it says the man went and washed, and he came home seeing. It's all that he came home seeing. He came home freaked out. He was born blind. He's never seen the blue sky or the sunshine. Did you ever listen to somebody's voice, maybe in a podcast or radio or someplace, and you hear their voice, and then when you actually see them, they don't match their voice? Right? It's like, wow. Face made for radio. That's the way I see this guy coming home from Siloam. He's down at the lowest point in the city. I know the place. And so, and he starts his way home and he hears all these familiar voices. He said, Joe, is that Joe? I didn't think you looked like that. He came home. See, it caused a disturbance because he walked down there, a blind man, his whole life. He came home seeing. So the whole city knows about it. So now they got a problem in the city because this renegade, this rebel, this guy we want to shut down, has made a rather notorious statement of power that we don't have. And so they called the blind man in. And I have to smile because in John's gospel, we don't know his name. He's called consistently the blind man, but he's not blind anymore. He should be the seeing man. But he's had a breakthrough, and he's going to be known forever. He's got 20/15 vision, and he's going to be the blind guy. The people that have known you probably will not recognize the depth of God's grace in your life. They'll call you that divorced person. Well, I went to school with them. They were a mess. We still know Rahab, the lady that lived in Jericho, that helped the spies, that helped the Hebrews conquer the city of Jericho. Remember Rahab? What was Rahab's day job? She was a prostitute. She's Rahab the harlot all through the Bible. She's not Rahab the rescuer, Rahab the deliverer, Rahab the woman of great faith, Rahab the courageous woman. No. She's the hooker. Well, it's the Living Bible. And in John chapter 9, it's right there in your notes. It's John 9:17. By this time, the man can see. He's been healed. That's why they're talking to him. They weren't interested in him when he was the blind man. Finally, they turned again to the blind man. Who could see them? What do you have to say about him? It was your eyes he opened, and he said, he's a prophet. They still didn't believe that he had been blind and had received his sight until they sent for the man's parents. So the man can see. And there's any number of witnesses that say, no, he was blind. And they will not believe it. Remember the topic now, breakthroughs. There's a man standing here who has been blind and now has complete vision. And there are people testifying to that. And the people leading the Inquisition are saying, we will not believe it. Go get his parents. Not exactly cooperative. So they call for his parents. It's verse 19. Is this your son? Is this the one you say was born blind? How is it that he can now see? And the parents answered, well, he's our son. And we know he was born blind. But how he can see now or who opened his eyes, we don't know. Ask him. He's of age. Well, isn't that an affirming response from mom and dad? Doesn't that sound like there's a hug coming? That's our kid. Yep, he was born blind. And we got no clue. Really? Well, John gives us a little insight. Verse 22. His parents said this because they were afraid of the Jews. For already the Jews had decided that anyone who acknowledged that Jesus was Messiah would be put out of the synagogue. So his parents said, he's of age, ask him. We're not giving up our place. We're not leaving anything behind. There's no separation coming to us. Miracles, miracle. Kid can see. Yep, that's him. So a second time they summoned the man who'd been blind. Give glory to God. They said, we know this man's a sinner. And he said, well, he's a sinner or not, I don't know. Let me tell you what I do know. I was blind and I can see you. You say what you need to see. Say, I'm in a better spot. I'm going with him. This man's got a breakthrough coming. Do you know how easy it would have been for him to have said, I'm not going to Siloam. In fact, I'm turning you in. You're humiliating me. I'm pretty sure that's an expression of hate speech. I'll get your license revoked. How dare you mock me? He'd have missed his breakthrough. He made his way to Siloam, and he washed the mud off his eyes, and he came home seeing. And you think, well, yeah, sure he would. Anybody wouldn't. Most people won't. Wait and see how many people say yes when you invite them to read the Gospels with you. He came home seeing, and now you think, well, anybody that knows him is going to celebrate. Who knows? How many people do you know born blind that can see you? And they bring his parents in, and you think, well, no, this is a slam dunk. They'll be overjoyed. Not really. That's our kid, but I don't. Verse 26, they said, what did he do to you? How did he open your eyes? He said, I've told you already, and you didn't listen. Why do you want to hear it again? Do you want to become his disciples too? Makes perfect sense to him. Why wouldn't you follow somebody that could open the eyes of the blind? Well, because it would mean change and realignment, and somebody will make fun of you. How many times have you declined invitations because you didn't want to be associated with somebody? They hurled insults at him, and they said, you're this fellow's disciple. We are disciples of Moses. We know that God spoke to Moses, but as for this fellow, we don't even know where he comes from. Sounds a lot like the church today. We want to talk about culture in the first century, but we don't want to talk about it in the 21st century. That's being political. Oh, give me a break. Jesus is disrupting the political structure of Jerusalem. It gets him killed, condemned to death by the Roman governor and the most powerful Jewish political leaders in the city. Don't hide behind bad theology. We're not that different. We turn down breakthrough opportunities. We walk past them because we recognize they're going to bring separation, that there'll be a leaving behind, that not everybody's going to cheer. Jesus told us. He said it's going to be hard to enter the kingdom of God. He said there will be things you leave behind. They'll be restored to you, but persecutions will come with that. It won't be an easy journey. And we understand that. We intuit that, or we've experienced that. And so it makes us reluctant to accept invitations. The man in verse 30, he's so overjoyed, he's unfiltered. He's received so much. He's not being sensitive to his audience. In verse 30, he said, the man answered, wow, that's remarkable. You don't know where he comes from, yet he opened my eyes. You're supposed to be spiritual leaders, he said. We know that God doesn't listen to sinners. He listens to the godly man who does his will. Nobody's ever heard of opening the eyes of a man born blind. If this man weren't from God, he couldn't do this. I mean, he is pushing hard on them. Can you see them? And to this they replied, you were steeped in sin at birth. How dare you lecture us? And they threw him out. Stupid blind man that can see. Now, everybody in that narrative is a part of the covenant people of God. They go to temple. They keep all their dietary rules. They celebrate the right holidays. They wear the right clothes. They do the scripture readings in the synagogue on every Shabbat. They're checking every box. They're living in the midst of the covenant that is present to them, but there's an invitation from God that is being put in front of them in a rather bold manner. And they're saying,
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3: This year at the Bring America Back to Life convention, we shared how we're supporting Created Equal and their Make Abortion History efforts this summer. Created Equal's Make Abortion History campaign is focused on changing hearts and minds in Ohio on the topic of abortion, with the goal of eventually overturning the constitutional amendment which was passed in November of 23, making abortion legal in Ohio up to birth. Last summer, Created Equal conducted a pilot of this approach, and through the same efforts, which we'll be executing this summer, they saw a 14% swing from a pro-abortion mindset to a pro-life mindset amongst the people with whom they interacted. I'm here to tell you how you can help change hearts and minds in Ohio this summer. Cleveland Right to Life is joining in phase two of this initiative, and we need volunteers who are willing to walk two specific neighborhoods to door knock in June and July. North Ridgeville and Strongsville are the two towns which have been selected for this effort. Training will take place each Saturday in June, and it takes less than an hour. We have a fantastic local leader who's a veteran door knocker to train you and get you everything you'll need. We're asking for a minimum commitment of reaching 100 doors. To give you some idea as to the time commitment for this goal, it typically takes 6 to 7 hours to knock on 100 doors, but you have 2 months to meet the commitment. To add some small incentives, we're offering some prizes for different tiers of houses covered. If you commit to knocking on 100 doors, you'll get a Created Equal t-shirt. And if you do knock on 200 doors, you'll also get a Created Equal ball cap. And knocking on 300 doors will get you your choice of either a Created Equal hoodie or a full weekend pass to the 2027 Bringing America Back to Life convention. This is a $300 value. If you're interested, please reach out to Susan. Her email is susan@crtledu.org, or contact me, Janine Jones. My email is jjones@clevelandrighttolife.org. God bless you, and help us make abortion history.
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5: 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Just search Cleveland RTL, Cleveland Right to Life, and you can follow all of us there. And we have a lot of really great content, and it'll help you keep on top of all the things that we're doing. I want to welcome today Jana Silveroli. She is the executive director of Birthright Lake County. Hopefully you are familiar with this organization, but she's here to share with us a little bit about Birthright. Janice, thanks for coming on.
6: Thank you for inviting me, Jerry. I appreciate it.
5: Yes, absolutely. I mean, I'm from Lake County myself. I mean, not anymore, sadly, because I grew up in Lake County and really enjoyed it. But anyways, Janice, tell us a little bit about, for those that don't know about Birthright, tell us what Birthright is.
6: Okay, I'm glad to. So Birthright itself is an international organization, actually. Mm-hmm. It was founded in 1972, the cry of Roe versus Wade of we can't afford to have children and women having abortions because they said they couldn't afford, nobody would help them and support them. And Louise Summerhill, the founder, said this should never be a reason for an abortion. So she was passionate about that. She said, you know, Jesus says we share love. The essence of Birthright is love. So that is our motto. So Birthright began there and it's been over 50 years. So now it's throughout the United States, through Canada, and in 4 countries in Africa. And our whole mission is to be a guiding love and support for anyone who's pregnant and for infants and toddlers. As I said, our whole motto, the essence of Birthright, is love. So every Birthright follows a charter. We all are non-judgmental, completely confidential, interdenominational. So anybody from any walk of life, of any situation that needs support, that is looking for an emotional support, a helping hand, who's pregnant and not knowing what to do or has young children, we're here for them no matter what. So,
5: yeah, that's excellent. Well, it's always interesting when I hear, and I've talked to many, many groups like yours, like Birthright, and I always ask the question, which pro-lifers are always posed, is that we only care about babies once they're born, right? Okay. Until they're born, but once they're born, we don't care, right? That's what we're told all the time, that, you know, and then you could point out so many groups. So obviously, if there is a need for people, and, you know, up until birth and after birth, for families who are in need of all sorts of things, right, and that help is provided. How did you get involved in Birthright?
6: So I actually was a client of Birthright myself in the 1980s. So I was in a situation that was, became a teenage pregnant mom at 18, and Birthright, I literally saved me. They reached out, they helped me, they guided my family, got me in touch with, what I needed at the time, some counseling and things. And now my son's grown and has his own children, and my life it totally was a trajectory, changed my life. And God brought me full circle back. And now I'm here, having walked in the steps, and I'm an example of how leading a helping hand at one point in somebody's life can change the trajectory, and we can turn around and help out somebody else. So.
5: Oh, wow. I didn't know that about you. Yeah. Thanks for sharing that, and getting personal. I appreciate it. And so do you have any, I mean, I'm sure you've interacted with lots and lots of people over the years. Do you have any, without revealing names necessarily, but any unique or special stories that kind of stand out?
6: There are miracles every week. So this, we just, with Christmas just going by, Birthright was passionate about explaining that, you know, we're all excited about the birth of the baby Jesus. Yeah. And that's where we went back to that birth of the baby. But Mary and Joseph, right after that, the story is they had to flee. They had to leave everything they knew. And back then there was no ATMs or, so you can imagine they got on a donkey with just the clothes on their back and didn't know where they were going, who they were staying with. So there had to have been people that helped them along the way for years while they were out, you know, clothing, jobs, food. And so that's where Birthright today, we're a helping hand here for people that after they've had this baby, that these families might be with us for a couple of years, from infants through age 5, we're pretty much here till they're in school. And some of these families, we have majority are moms, single moms. We have moms. I had one mom who was here who had fled an abusive relationship. And so we were able to, even though she had gone to a domestic abuse shelter, she was pregnant. So maternity, you know, had just the clothes on her back. So we were able to provide her maternity clothes, help her when the baby was born. And she just, I have a letter from her, so how we've changed her life, because overnight she went from living in a picket fence to having nothing. And Birthright was there for her. I have a mom here who comes to us. She has a baby that was born, baby was born blind. So she's a single parent, and her daughter now is 3 years old, but she's been coming to us because she can't work full time. She's got to take her daughter, who's blind, to physical therapy several days a week, and to learn how to eat and to walk, and to, so she can't get a larger income and has to rely on assistance. So she comes to us and we help her out. Sometimes we have families that just come for a couple of times. They might be on maternity leave, but it's unpaid, so there is no assistance. And then other families that might be on some type of assistance, there's no government assistance for diapers and wipes and basic health essentials, shampoo and clothing. So we fill that need so they don't have to make the choice between food and diapers when they're at the store. We once had a mom who came to us, walked in the door and asked if we had any formula because WIC does not cover for a whole month's worth. It was her last week. And we went and we got a can for her, and she literally opened the can up right there and made the bottle for her baby because she had just been feeding the baby water for that day. So, you know, they turn to you and they hug you. It's just miracles, just miracles. Wow. I we're so privileged to be the bridge because there's so many generous and wonderful people that want to support. So we're the bridge between them, between people in need and people that want to help. And I had a mom came in just 3 weeks ago, another domestic violence. She had a toddler and she's pregnant. And we sat and just listened to her, give her that emotional support. And then she reached over and she hugged me. And we hugged for the longest time. And she whispered in my ear, "I have not been hugged in ever so long." And she left with a smile and relief, and someone that listened to her. We were able to get her some other additional help. But I say to the people, you know, that hug came from you to her. We stand as that middle ground, and her hug back to me goes to those that are donors that provide for these needs, because we couldn't do it without our donors.
5: Yeah, amazing. How many services that you just described, all those great stories and help, how many of those does Planned Parenthood offer people?
6: Planned Parenthood does not offer that emotional support that we do. They will provide the guidance of, they're always the guidance of what that mom might need that would lead to easier life for that mom.
5: Yeah. But they're, that's my point. I mean, they're not offering diapers, they're not offering formula, they're not offering that kind of help for people who are, as you just described, are desperate in a lot of cases.
6: Right.
5: Well, those are amazing stories. It's heart wrenching when you hear about that, and you know how important it is. How do people typically hear about you guys? Because I mean, you know, these women and families who are in need, they have to first, you know, get to you or reach out to you, know you exist. How do they typically know?
6: Well, there's one of the ways is they nowadays with Google. People will, will research, how do I get help? And our name does come up since so many people do come here. There's not a lot out there to offer the free diapers and free support with clothing. So our name does pop up with that because there's not many agencies that do. And then we also, here in Lake County, we're very fortunate. We have many, many partnerships in Lake County with other nonprofits. So Forbes, the Abuse Center, will refer people to us. The WIC, Women, Infant, Children with the Government, they will refer people to us. Counselors, the Cleveland Clinic, and social workers will refer people to us. So we're very fortunate to have these partnerships here in Lake County where we all work together to support those that are vulnerable.
5: Oh, wow. That's fantastic. That makes a lot of sense here. That all these other groups refer to you guys. So do you do a lot of outreach to them and get to know all the different, you know, providers out there in the
6: life? We do.
5: Yeah.
6: And it is kind of funny, especially WIC. We actually won from the state of Ohio a Friends of WIC award here at Birthright Lake County. But it also is, to me, kind of ironic as that's the government support agency and they refer. Moms will call them and they refer them to Birthright because they have to follow the government guidelines. And mom, there's a couple of weeks lag before a mom can get assistance from the government. So we have moms calling us from their hospital bed after just delivering a baby saying, "I need help with formula." And WIC said to call you, and they'll come on their way home from the hospital to get needs to help with the baby. So.
5: Yeah, that's crazy. So much for the government programs doing everything, right? I mean, it's so I want to get into how people can support you. You know, if you go to birthrightlake.org, that's the website, and you can connect. That's what I'm looking here to my left, and I'm looking and I'm noticing that one of your assistant director is Stephanie, who I know her and her family very, very well from my youth as well. So take people, if you could, through the website. And if they go, obviously they can donate, they can get involved. So financial donations and the like is certainly there. Yes. What other ways can people help?
6: So we are 100% donation based. So any type of financial assistance is always greatly appreciated because I can buy in bulk then. Last year we provided supplemental formula to 411 infants, and we provided diapers and clothing to 1,349 infants and toddlers here in Lake County. And that's Lake County. Mm-hmm. Supported 856 moms. So your financial donations help right here. You know, we turn right around in the community here. It's helping the mom next door to you or your neighbor. You know, monthly donors are always appreciated to help with those costs. But we also rely on our physical donations too. People can bring to us clothing, diapers, they can bring shoes, socks, pretty much anything on a baby's list. And our donation items are on our website of mm-hmm. what we do take. We just don't take furniture. We don't have like cribs. We will take pack and plays or strollers, but we can't take full size furniture, used rest pumps or used car seats. But other items which are on our website. And then we're volunteer run too. We only have 3 part-time employees. I'm considered part-time. Mm-hmm. So we heavily rely on our volunteers who come and help us in a variety of ways. We have a volunteer board. We have volunteer. We just had a fundraiser, and our volunteers help plan that. And then we have volunteers in the day-to-day store that we have here too, our free store.
5: No, excellent. Yeah, so people, you know, again, if it's not always just money, right? It's supplies and in clothing and in maybe even giving of your time, if that's something that you have plenty of. There are lots of people who may not have plenty of money, but they have they have time they can give. That's right. Now, where are you guys located in Lake County?
6: So we are in Mentor in Lake County on 7237 Industrial Park Boulevard, which is right by a Route 2 freeway entrance on Route 306.
5: Okay.
6: So, it's kind of nice centralized. We have families from all over Lake County that come for our services. And we actually have about 9% come from Ashtabula County because there isn't a Birthright out in Ashtabula. Mm. So you really know a mom must be desperate if they're driving all the way from Rock Creek to come to talk to us and get a can of formula. So,
5: So obviously people could be listening to this show from any state in the country. They can just go to Birthright, whatever is local to them. Lake County is here in Cleveland, Ohio. So, you know, it would be birthright.org. Is that the website for the national?
6: Yes, there's an international Birthright website as well that people can look for their local Birthright as well. And they're on the international one, too, is also a chat for any woman who might feel desperate or wanting to find a Birthright to connect with. They can go on the international Birthright website as well, and they will be directed to their local Birthright. So if you're feeling that you need assistance, you can reach out always to a Birthright. Mm-hmm.
5: Do you get men that reach out?
6: We have men, a couple of dads that for various reasons have custody of their children, the family situations. And we also have grandparents. We have a rise of, I had a great grandmother here actually this past week, who is helping with a great grandchild while a mother's in recovery.
5: Incredible.
6: So we're hoping the mother's, she's struggling to turn her life around. She's working on it, but needs a little bit of support. So we're here to support the grandma to help her out and the great grandma until she does. So,
5: And what are the fundraising events that you guys do?
6: So we just had in February every year, we just had our Light Up the Night, which was a fun fashion show. And we had a big client with a client impact story video, which will be on our website. So on our website, too, there is a community page with quotes from some of our moms and what the services have impact has made on their lives. Yeah. And at the end of this week, we'll have our video up from the event on there as well, with some moms who step forward to say how the impact of their life has helped on Birthright. So that'll be on our website, birthrightlake.org. Then we also will have our, we have an open house where we open the doors and have the public come and see what we're doing and see how you are making an impact on somebody's life. And that'll be May 8th here at Birthright. It's a Friday evening. Five to seven will be an open house. And then September, September 14th, we'll have our Bundle of Joy brunch. It's a Sunday brunch geared kind of like a baby shower where we, again, share. We have a client that, step forward, some moms, to tell their story and how Birthright's changed their life.
5: Excellent, excellent. So please, if you can, go to birthrightlake.org. And again, be involved as whatever you can. If you're not from around Lake County, please go to birthright.org and you can find your local one in whatever state or county you're in. And I'd highly suggest that you, you know, support again in any way that you are able to. Everyone can do can help in different ways. Yeah. Well, Janice Civarelli, thank you so much for coming on and sharing all that Birthright Lake County does, such an important group, again, especially when it's further evidence that the pro-life movement and pro-life people are helping in every conceivable way and care not just about giving birth to the baby, but the family before and afterwards. So
6: we're here to walk alongside you and to give you that support that you might need. Essence of Birthright is love, and that's what we share with you.
5: Excellent. Thank you so much, Janice. And thank all of you for listening to this episode of From the Median Podcast. 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
3: 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Created Equal's Make Abortion History campaign is focused on changing hearts and minds in Ohio on the topic of abortion, with the goal of eventually overturning the constitutional amendment which was passed in November of 23, making abortion legal in Ohio up to birth. Last summer, Created Equal conducted a pilot of this approach, and through the same efforts, which we'll be executing this summer, they saw a 14% swing from a pro-abortion mindset to a pro-life mindset amongst the people with whom they interacted. I'm here to tell you how you can help change hearts and minds in Ohio this summer. Cleveland Right to Life is joining in phase two of this initiative, and we need volunteers who are willing to walk two specific neighborhoods to door knock in June and July. North Ridgeville and Strongsville are the two towns which have been selected for this effort. Training will take place each Saturday in June, and it takes less than an hour. We have a fantastic local leader who's a veteran door knocker to train you and get you everything you'll need. We're asking for a minimum commitment of reaching 100 doors. To give you some idea as to the time commitment for this goal, it typically takes 6 to 7 hours to knock on 100 doors, but you have 2 months to meet the commitment. To add some small incentives, we're offering some prizes for different tiers of houses covered. If you commit to knocking on 100 doors, you'll get a Created Equal t-shirt. And if you do knock on 200 doors, you'll also get a Created Equal ball cap. And knocking on 300 doors will get you your choice of either a Created Equal hoodie or a full weekend pass to the 2027 Bringing America Back to Life convention. This is a $300 value. If you're interested, please reach out to Susan. Her email is susan@crtledu.org, or contact me, Janine Jones. My email is jjones@clevelandrighttolife.org. God bless you, and help us make abortion history.
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5: 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Thank you, as always, so much for joining me. 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We'd always love to have that. My guest today is Dr. Janet Smith. She is a retired professor of moral theology from the Sacred Heart Seminary in Detroit. And I'm very excited to talk to you, Dr. Smith. But first and foremost, welcome to the show.
7: Thank you very much.
5: Yes, my pleasure. So tell me a little bit about, you know, hopefully a lot of our listeners know, what does it mean to be a professor of moral theology? How would you describe that?
7: Well, moral theology is a Catholic Church's teaching on ethics, and it draws both upon philosophy, natural law, and scripture. So it's looking at how we are to behave in this world to be a good Christian. A lot of difficult topics. So yeah. It's not straightforward.
5: Yeah, especially in this day and age, and I'm sure over the course of your tenure, those topics have changed quite a bit from what they were even 5 years ago, 10 years ago, right? We're talking about things
7: almost yearly, especially in bioethics, but even questions about, there's just war theory, but it doesn't always exactly correspond to the modern world. Right. So you have to make some adjustment. You've got the principles, but you have to figure out how to apply the principles in anything to do with, you know, management of ectopic pregnancies, mm-hmm. This sort of thing. It's very difficult. Transgenderism is a whole new thing. It's pretty obvious if you know even a small amount about Catholic anthropology, but how to speak about these things and deal with the confusion of the modern age. We don't share much in common anymore as far as, in a certain sense, even just good common sense. You can't depend upon that. The world starts on very false principles. For instance, my body is mine to do with whatever I want. Well, that's just, it's not simply true. It's a gift from God, and we have to respect it as this great gift that God has given us. Well, if you start from those two different perspectives, you're going to end in two very different places. So, the young men that I taught in seminary, of course, accepted those first principles, but getting them to know what the modern first principles are and how misleading they are and how to talk people.

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6: More and more people are beginning to say, just because the experts say it's a good thing doesn't mean it's a good thing. Right. One of the most wonderful things I discovered in updating my data for my talk was that whereas maybe 30 years ago, if 2% of women used some form of natural family planning, which is a way of spacing your children without using any devices or chemicals, now it's at 14%. From 2 to 14%. In a world that thinks that, in a certain sense, babies are the enemy. And they spoil relationships. And if you have them, you have to have the exact number you want at the exact time you want. And in a certain sense, exactly what you want, a boy or a girl, or some people have abortions for sex selection purposes. So we've begun to think that we're completely in control of whatever our body does, and we can have whatever we want whenever we want it. Again, as I mentioned at the outset, the Christian Catholic view is entirely different. Children are an enormous gift from God. Instead of being a threat to a marriage and to intimacy between spouses, they facilitate better relationships between the spouses and make for a much happier home and a more meaningful life. So first, you almost have to convince people of two things. One thing is that babies are good. They're delightful. They are demanding, but most of us need those kinds of demands in our lives to make us become better human beings. Most everybody who's had children regrets not having had more. That's a remarkable thing. I read something other day on X about a man who said when he was in his early 20s, he led a pretty wild masculine life. And he said now he's in his late 20s, he's married with children. And he said at that moment when he's typing this out, he's sitting in a diner somewhere playing Monopoly with his kids. And he says, I get infinitely more joy from this moment than I ever did being a wild guy meeting a hot babe in a bar and going bungee jumping with her. He said, this is what is meaningful. And it takes people a while to figure that out. So what does that have to do with contraception? I mean, contraception makes people think it makes sense to have sex without any thought or preparation for children. And sex becomes something entirely selfish, as opposed, you know, you're using the other person, allowing the other person to use you. You're not enjoying the full, really the full, you're perverting sex, as opposed to, in the Christian view, it's a gift that you actually give to another person. That your sexuality belongs to the person you marry, right? It's a gift that you give to them. And you want to give them a pure gift. You want to give them a gift that's not sullied by disease or by, you know, wildly giving it away to others in totally meaningless situations. But for someone to be able to approach the person they're going to marry and say, I've never had sex with anyone. I knew you'd come along and I knew you'd be special. And I have something I want to share with you I've never shared with anyone else. And I want to build a family with you. It's not that I just want to have sex with you. I want to make more little yous in this world, more little me's. And they're going to be what occupy our time and our lives. That's an incredibly beautiful thing to say to another person, where unfortunately contraception has led people to think that sex outside of marriage makes perfect sense. You kind of live with a person for a couple years and you decide, well, we might as well get married. We don't fight that much and the sex is pretty good. And who wants to start all over again? So you get married and then you have to start thinking about, do we want children? How many? And you might disagree about this. And also, I mean, let me stop there just in case you have some input. I've got lots to say, but I'll try to.
7: Yeah, no, thank you. That's great. You are going to be speaking. I'm going to have the

0: chance to meet you in person in less than a week or a week from today, or maybe at the Bringing America Back to Life here in Cleveland at the 2026 conference. So looking forward to a more in-depth. Yeah, it you know, the contraception one is, I mean, I'm fully in support of our position as Catholics. My wife and I have 8 kids, so I think that's pretty self-evident. And I'm the second oldest of 9 myself. So there we are. But in regards to the health aspect of contraception, I have spoken to people that will talk about, they will make the points that you have made about the, you know, the intimacy and responsibility and how it's better to not use artificial contraception. But then there's also the health aspect of it. Can you share some of that with us?
1: Oh, yes. Luckily, I mean, I started speaking on this early 1990s, okay, when not much was really known about how bad the pill was, or at least it wasn't widely known. Actually, it's been known since the pill was invented. Mm-hmm. But it's one of those many things that the pharmaceutical companies would like to minimize, because the money that they make from selling chemical contraceptives is insanely huge. You know, to manage something that's a healthy condition, there's nothing unhealthy about being a fertile individual. And as a matter of fact, it means you're healthy if you're fertile. And what you're doing when you're taking a chemical contraceptive is you're messing with your fertility. It puts in a woman's body the hormones, artificial forms of the hormones that she would have if she were pregnant, because the chemical contraceptives are trying, if you want to use the word, deceive the woman's body into thinking or it's pregnant, because if you're pregnant, you can't get pregnant. So if you have the chemicals in your body that are the same chemicals that are there when you're pregnant, they prevent ovulation, and you can't get pregnant unless you ovulate. And while you're pregnant, you don't ovulate. So they put a woman's body in a state of pseudo pregnancy, right? That on the face of it, that doesn't make any sense, that you would take a healthy adult human being and thwart a major part of her being. And it's not just, there's all sorts of bad side effects, migraine headaches, depression, weight gain, a reduced sex drive. That's very interesting. Most women, for a significant part of their pregnancy, don't have a lot of interest in having sex because they're already pregnant. And what, biologically speaking, what drives us sexually for women is really the body's desire to be pregnant, all right? God has made us in such a way that at the time of the month when we ovulate, our sexual desires are the strongest, right? Mm-hmm. You use contraception, you're suppressing those desires. So women can kind of feel a flatness as far as their sexual desires are concerned when they're on the chemical contraceptives. They go off of it, and all of a sudden they say, whoa, where'd this come from? Mm-hmm. A very lively, wonderful sexual drive, which we're supposed to have. Weight gain, migraines, depression, reduced sex drive, common side effects of the chemical contraceptives. There's an incredible increase in breast cancer. And because you understand this, I mean, it's just like a little bit, it's like abortion. Mm-hmm. A woman's body is not have the right hormones. And so they can affect the development of breast tissue. It can cause heart attacks, increased cancer, all sorts of bad side effects that a woman really has to sit down and read very carefully the 33 counterindications in the packet of any contraceptive pills that she gets. Mm-hmm. A fascinating and much better known than when I was working on this. I started researching these topics again in the 90s, and by the mid-late 1990s, people were realizing that hormones were very much changing male-female relationships on a chemical basis, all right? Because a woman's fertility cycle, a woman honestly is not the same chemical person day by day. A woman that's in a fertile phase of her life, every day her hormones are either moving towards ovulating, and then subsiding from ovulation or gestating a child, right? So day by day, we're not the same person. Men find that out. Men find out that, oh my God, I don't know who I'm with day by day. I don't know.
0: I don't know what you mean.
1: I don't know what I mean, right?
0: Okay, but go ahead.
1: No, even the thing of, you know, I thought I married the sweetest woman in the world, and she's kind of shrewish. Where did that come from? Well, I want to say that's PMS. And believe me, she doesn't know either. She wakes up in the morning and she doesn't know whether she's going to be the sweetest person in the world or a shrew. She has no idea until she talks to some male. Right? And that reveals her, or I'm so happy to see you. You're so adorable. And men say, I'm the same guy I was yesterday. You're the one who's changed. And that's something that men and women have to both adjust to, because a woman is chemically a different person day by day. Now, God has given women and men what are called pheromones. And pheromones are the hormones that, in a certain sense, alert us to that there's someone very attractive in this room. All right. I mean, 30 men can walk in a room, and a woman's definitely not equally attracted to all of them. I mean, you know, she's, oh my gosh, now that one, whoo, I'd like to talk to him. All right. And it often those hormones are quite reliable, even for someone who is matched with a person for fertility purposes. All right. If a woman's using the contraceptive pill, there's no difference one or another. And often she will choose a man that's not as well matched to her in almost every respect if she's using the contraceptive pill. When women go off the pill, if they've been contracepting, having sex, yes or no, contracept within marriage, then decide to go off contraception because they want to have a child, they now have a totally different physical relationship with this man. He may not be nearly as attractive as he was when she was on the pill. And as a matter of fact, women are said to choose sort of less masculine men when they're on the pill. They want a friend. When they're fertile, they want a very masculine man. It makes a big difference. So doctors sometimes call the pill the divorce pill, all right, because it's such a contributor to, she finds out she's not the same person. There's a marvelous book out now that every woman should read. It's by a woman named Sarah Hill, and it's called Your Brain on Birth Control. Sarah Hill, Your Brain on Birth Control. And it makes all the points I'm making now. She's, unlike myself, I'm a philosopher, theologian. She is a scientist, an evolutionary psychological biologist, something like this. And she says everything I just said with all sorts of stories and anecdotes and scientific evidence for this. So, and women do discover this. I mean, if they go off the pill, they do find they have a much more lively and healthy sexual drive, and the kind of man that attracts them can be quite different from before while they were on the pill. Mm-hmm. You can live with this man for the rest of your life. You better choose one that's, you know, a good match.
0: Yeah.
1: You find that the sexual is not.
0: Yeah. Very, very intriguing. Very, very interesting. I'm looking to my left, as I often do during these, because I'm looking at my other screen, just by the way, just so you know, I'm not ignoring you when I'm looking over here, and I'm looking at janetsmith.org. That's where you can go and, follow Janet. You're writing a lot of articles and blogs and things here, and really intriguing topics. So I would encourage everybody to go to janetsmith.org and check it out. And I'm looking forward to hearing you speak further at the Bringing America Back to Life conference in a week. What are some of the other topics that are really hot, in a sense, or I guess popular, that you've had to deal with as a moral theologian?
1: First let me say thank you for drawing attention to my website. You can, they're free. You can listen to all my talks on there, and there's lots of them on lots of different topics. And Cleveland is going to be taping the talk I give there, which will be, in a sense, the outline is pretty much the same. I've kind of flipped the beginning and the end, but the same topics are covered, again, with better more updated data. And actually, things are looking a little better, which is just a delightful thing. Yeah, it's a crazy, wonderful thing. I didn't know that I'd live long enough to see any kind of little turn. But very much because I've worked on contraception, and contraception changes our understanding of so many things. As I said, babies, relationships, meaning of life, all of these things are affected by this tiny little pill that people thought was going to bring great happiness into the world. If you could control your fertility and you can have sex with whoever you want to, then woo, good times. Well, life isn't like that. Life is all about commitment, dedication, fidelity. Those are the things that make people happy, not just unfettered, in a certain sense, unfettered lust,
0: right?
1: Seeking pleasure. Well, there was a huge uptick in acceptance of homosexuality after contraception became widely available. See, what do they have to do with each other? I mean, one is sex between man and a woman, and one is between members of the same sex. Well, part of it is that once you say that sex is okay, that doesn't have a baby-making power to it, then why not contraceptive sex? And if you're having sex with someone that's been contraceptive, it's almost like the male and femaleness doesn't take as big a part in this action as it should. It should be the most profoundly meaningful act just about that you engage in this world. You give yourself to another person in a way that could create a new human being. That's huge. That means you should be dedicated to this person for the rest of your life. It is a statement of profound commitment. I love you so much, I'm willing to be a parent with you. Boing, right? That's huge, right? Mm-hmm. Contraceptive sex is momentary. It has no long-term vision in it. You can't take out the baby-making power entirely, and that's why there are so many abortions, because the body does what it does even when we try to thwart it.
0: Yeah.
1: But if you're engaging in sex with someone with whom you have no intention of being a parent, it's immensely irresponsible and could be devastating to future children. They could be killed through abortion. They could be deprived of a father for the whole of their life. Well, homosexual sex is obviously not procreative. But if you say it's okay to have sex with anybody I love, because that's what it's all about, just body to body, flesh to flesh. And you say, okay, well, there's nothing wrong then with homosexual unions. But honestly, it's pretty much the baby-making power that makes heterosexual sex, that it necessarily involve commitment, because the baby-making power means, again, I'm willing to be a parent with you. Children need parents who have a lifetime commitment. I'm prepared to have a lifetime commitment with you. That's what you're saying. Contraceptive sex and homosexual sex is just momentary. There's no commitment written into it. I mean, homosexual men have a phenomenal rate of promiscuity. Partner after partner after partner. They get tired of that. It becomes degrading. And they say, what I really want is a lifetime partner. Well, there's really no reason to lifetime partner with a member of the same sex.
0: Right.
1: You know, in marriage, you have to work at it, of course. You get this person, they're irritating, you're irritating, they're disappointing, you're disappointing. There's all sorts of times when you want to say, I've had it, I'm out of here. Or you might be so disappointed in yourself. You say, I'm making this person's life miserable because I'm such a whatever you are. You know, you could be an addict. You could just be a really annoying person who found someone to love you remarkably in the midst of your annoyingness. And so, but you want to improve. You want to work on it because you've got kids. And you say, I didn't only make a pledge to him. I made a pledge to these children. So in order to keep my pledge to these children, I have to be better at fortifying the pledge I've made to my spouse.
0: Yeah.
1: And marriages can go very bad and then get very good because spouses say, we made a vow, we made a pledge to each other and to our children. There's no reason to do that in a same-sex relationship. A person gets really annoying, leave. You don't have to do all that work. That's work. You find another one. Person. Well, that's not so good either. It's shallow after shallow after shallow.
0: Yeah. the time has flown by. I can't believe it, but thank God you're going to be here in Cleveland at the Bringing America Back to Life conference. By the time this records, it'll just be a couple of days away. Please go to janetsmith.org. All the information will be right there. Professor Janet Smith, thank you so much for joining me today. I really appreciate it.
1: I appreciate your questions. Thank you.
0: Yes, my pleasure. And thank all of you for listening to this episode of From the Median Podcast. We will see you next time. Thank you so much for listening. And please remember that life is our greatest gift from God. God bless.
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3: This year at the Bring America Back to Life convention, we shared how we're supporting Created Equal and their Make Abortion History efforts this summer. Created Equal's Make Abortion History campaign is focused on changing hearts and minds in Ohio on the topic of abortion, with the goal of eventually overturning the constitutional amendment which was passed in November of 23, making abortion legal in Ohio up to birth. Last summer, Created Equal conducted a pilot of this approach, and through the same efforts, which we'll be executing this summer, they saw a 14% swing from a pro-abortion mindset to a pro-life mindset amongst the people with whom they interacted. I'm here to tell you how you can help change hearts and minds in Ohio this summer. Cleveland Right to Life is joining in phase two of this initiative, and we need volunteers who are willing to walk two specific neighborhoods to door knock in June and July. North Ridgeville and Strongsville are the two towns which have been selected for this effort. Training will take place each Saturday in June, and it takes less than an hour. We have a fantastic local leader who's a veteran door knocker to train you and get you everything you'll need. We're asking for a minimum commitment of reaching 100 doors. To give you some idea as to the time commitment for this goal, it typically takes 6 to 7 hours to knock on 100 doors, but you have 2 months to meet the commitment. To add some small incentives, we're offering some prizes for different tiers of houses covered. If you commit to knocking on 100 doors, you'll get a Created Equal t-shirt. And if you do knock on 200 doors, you'll also get a Created Equal ball cap. And knocking on 300 doors will get you your choice of either a Created Equal hoodie or a full weekend pass to the 2027 Bringing America Back to Life convention. This is a $300 value. 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My email is jjones@clevelandrighttolife.org. God bless you and help us.
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12: 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Biology says light flashes across the surface of the egg at conception, and a unique combination of 23 pairs of chromosomes forms. The Bible says, "Thine eyes did see my substance, yet being unperfect. 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Life begins at conception.
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14: Hi, I'm Pastor Ernie Sanders. For the last 50 years, we have been the voice of the Christian resistance, pushing hard back against tyranny from the pulpit, on the radio, in the courtrooms, and never, never backing down. As we have been a voice for the voiceless, rescuing those being led to slaughter and drawn to death. 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
19: News this hour from Town Hall. I'm Keith Peters in Washington. President Trump gave a speech and met with farmers in Wisconsin in a preview of what his midterm campaigning might look like.
20: We love the farmers. We love everything about your state.
21: The president described the Republican Party as the only option for farmers.
20: As president, I fought for the American farmer like no one has ever fought before. Nobody's like, I'm up here today. I don't need this. I got elected. I got elected. I'm here because I like the farmer.
21: Trump has scheduled a weekend at his estate in Bedminster, New Jersey, and will then attend Game 3 of the NBA Finals in New York Monday night. I'm Jennifer King.
19: The Treasury Department is warning banks about the risks of serving people living in the country illegally.
22: It's part of the Trump administration's efforts to tighten immigration controls. The Financial Crimes Enforcement Network, or FinCEN, issued guidance following an executive order by President Trump in May. That order requires banks to scrutinize customers' citizenship more closely, but it is less aggressive than initially expected, since it doesn't mandate collecting citizenship information. Treasury Secretary Scott Bessent emphasized preventing illegal aliens from exploiting financial institutions. Banks are pushed to watch for red flags like identity theft and payroll fraud. Haya Pinjwani, Washington.
19: Texas Governor Greg Abbott is concerned that a new factory isn't expected to start work for more than a year on mitigating the new world screwworm fly infestation in his state. The factory breeds sterile flies as part of plans to stop the flies' flesh-eating larvae from threatening the $113 billion U.S. cattle industry. Abbott has pledged that Texas will help the Department of Agriculture accelerate construction of the $750 million breeding facility. On Wall Street, the Dow down by 695 points, the S&P 500 lower by 200. More at townhall.com.
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9: 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Today marks the beginning of a powerful teaching series from Dr. Youssef. It's called Contend for the Faith, where Dr. Youssef guides you to the pages of Jude for a close-up look at the importance of contending for truth. 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
8: Jude, half-brother of Jesus, begins this short epistle by assuring the true believers in Jesus of their eternal security. That's where he starts. He starts with assuring us of our eternal security, the true believers. And then he concludes the epistle by assuring those same believers that God is able to keep us all the way to eternity. Now let's look at this comforting assurance for the true believers that we have only in Jesus. Verses 1 and 2. That's all we're going to cover today. Verses 1 and 2. Jude, a servant of Jesus, actually a bond slave of Jesus, a brother of James, to those who have been called and beloved by God the Father, and kept by Jesus Christ. Mercy, peace, and love in abundance. The amazing thing to me is that Jude never claimed or introduced himself as the half-brother of Jesus. For he was. He used the word in Greek, doulos. Doulos is the bond slave by choice. A bond slave who comes and says, I want to be your slave for life. Jude was so overwhelmed by the grace of the Lord Jesus Christ and by the love of Jesus Christ that he was so humbled by that grace. He was so humbled by that mercy. He was so humbled by that love that he was so in awe of the privilege to serve Jesus. And so he called himself the doulos of Jesus, not only just the brother of James. The Bible clearly tells us that after Jesus' miraculous, supernatural, absolute necessity of virgin birth, because if he was not virgin born, he could not save us from our sins. After that miraculous, supernatural virgin birth of Jesus, Mary and Joseph had sons and daughters in the natural way. In Matthew 13:55, in Mark 6:3, and in Galatians 1:19, all of these passages indicate that there were four brothers, an unnumbered number of sisters, half-brothers, four half-brothers.

0: brothers. In fact, Matthew 13:55, he gives us those four names of the half-brothers of Jesus: James, Joseph, Simeon, and Jude. Now, I have a hunch, and I can prove it from the scripture, but I have a hunch why Jude was so overwhelmed by the grace of Jesus that he felt unworthy to claim the natural relationship. Here's why I say this. In John 7:5, it says that his brothers did not believe in him. They did not believe in him. No doubt after the crucifixion, the horrendous watching the crucifixion and the resurrection of Jesus, all of that changed for his brothers. James became the bishop, the head of the church in Jerusalem. Jude became a great evangelist and penned this magnificent and most important short epistle. Beloved, there can be no doubt that to Jude, being saved by grace and being forgiven by Jesus was far more significant than any earthly connection with Jesus. To call himself the doulos of Jesus is far greater privilege than any family ties. To submit to the authority of Jesus is a true mark of a true disciple. Now, don't miss the great contrast here between true believers and those who claim to be believers or to be Christians. The professing. There's the possessing and the professing. And there's a world of difference. He's going to contrast them throughout this little epistle. Look with me again, those two verses. Verse 1 and 2, epistle of Jude. There are four, in these verses, four incredible, overwhelming privileges that true believers have. Four. First, they are conscripted. I'm going to explain that in a minute. They are conscripted by God. Secondly, they are beloved. Not just loved, beloved of God. Thirdly, they are kept safe by Jesus. Fourthly, they are truly blessed by the Holy Trinity. Now let's look at these. Let's unfold them one by one. Those who are truly, eternally saved, they are saved because they were conscripted by God. They're conscripted. And the reason I use the word conscripted instead of the word called, because the word call can mean different things to different occasion. I'm going to show you from the scripture right now. I need to explain it. God is constantly calling people to repent and turn from their sin and receive his salvation. He said, come unto me, all of you who are labor and heavy laden, come unto me. He's constantly calling wicked and evil people to repent of their sins and to trust him for their salvation. That is not the call he's talking about. Hear me right, please. This is not what Jude is talking about. They are conscripted. The true believers are compelled. That is the kind of call he's talking about. It's a unique call. What is that unique call? Let me explain it to you that every six-year-old can understand it, all right? From the human point of view, from our human point of view, we were dead in our trespasses and sin. We went in a coma, we went asleep, we were dead in our trespasses and sin. Then God breathed into our spirit, whew, and he quickened our spirit, and he brought us to himself. And when we came to life, when we rose from our spiritual death, we realized we're sinners, and we're heading for hell, and we need a Savior. But only after he opened our eyes. Amen. At that moment, from our human point of view, we become so overwhelmed by his generosity, by breathing into our dead spirits. The God whom we have offended, the God whom we've spurned, the God whom we rejected, the God whom we ignored, a God from whom we try to live independently. But he now opened our blind spiritual eyes and gave us a gift of salvation. Can I get praise to the Lord? Give God praise. And that is why we live the rest of our lives under his authority and submit to his lordship. Listen to me. That is the very essence of what it means to be a Christian believer. Can I make it any simpler? But from God's point of view, he compelled us. He conscripted us. Jesus describes this compelling or conscripting in John chapter 6, verse 44. This way, listen carefully. For no one, can you say no one?
1: No one.
0: For no one come to me unless the Father who sent me draws him or her. Conscript him or her. Please listen to me. In his sovereign wisdom, God calls us, compels us, and conscripts us. Only by his grace, only by his sovereign will, only by his good pleasure, only by his mercy, only by his graciousness. Not to believe a miracle or two, or reject some and accept some. No, no, no, no, no, no, no, no, no, no. My precious friends, this compelling, this conscripting makes us want to abandon ourselves to him, motivates us to contend for the faith, empowers us to speak the truth in love, compels us to live in the truth and to speak the truth and to abide by the truth. So the first is he conscripts us, but not only conscripts us, but we are beloved by him. It's very important. That letter B-E, the two letters before loved, are very, very important. Why not just loved, but beloved? In fact, the accurate translation is beloved. Because this type of love is beyond human comprehension. It's beyond human why? Because way before the creation of the world, you were uniquely beloved by God. Way before the earth was formed, God uniquely beloved his true children. I need to explain it. I want everybody to get as much of this as humanly possible. When a man loves a woman and they become exclusive for each other in marriage, that man never looks at another woman in the same way he looks at his wife. Ever again. Ever again. Now, I, for one, I love lots of people. I really do. I love my family. I love my children. I love my in-laws. I love my grandchildren. I love you, the family of God in this place. I love you. But I have an exclusive love for Elizabeth. I love lots of people, but only she is beloved. Did you get it? That means I am set apart for her. That means I uniquely belong to her. In a far greater way, there is a difference between God's love for the lost, God's love for the world, and his love for his own. There's a world of difference. And that is why the Apostle John, he gets so overwhelmed by that incredible love. In 1 John 3:1, as they say in England, 1 John 3:1, he gets so overwhelmed. He says, how great a love the Father has lavished on us that we should be called the children of God. You know, sometimes you get one of those misguided politicians who try to become inclusive and get everybody in on board. So we all are the children of God. No, we're not. No, we're not. We're all the creation of God. He created his own image. That's why we love everybody and call them to come to Christ. But only those who are conscripted, those who are called, those who are compelled, those who are beloved children of God are the children of God. Listen, when you comprehend this, when you internalize this, you would want to live for Christ alone all your days. Not only that, because I'm compelled and I'm beloved, therefore, His power, in His power, and through His power, I can defeat temptation. In His power, through His power, I can defeat worry, anxiety, fear, or whatever else that comes at me. In His power, I can live in peace in the midst of turmoil. In His power, I have the courage to contend for the faith. The reason we are valuable to God is not because who we are or what we've done. Oh my goodness, no! But because we are beloved of God. Oh my friends, that in itself will keep us from this foolishness that says what miracle to accept and what miracle to reject. What part of the Bible is right, what part of the Bible is not right. Instead, we are on our faces before God in humility, in brokenness, and in gratitude. Not only that we are conscripted, not only we are beloved. Thirdly, we are kept by Jesus. We're kept by Jesus. What does that mean? It means that you, as a believer, a disciple of Jesus, you are in a triple lock protection program. Not just one, triple. And since He has all of the power, since He has all of the authority, and there are no greater power ever can take you out of His hand. No one, no power, no force, no thing can ever pry you out of that triple lock program. Can I get an amen? That is why true believers, repeat, the true believers, cannot habitually and carelessly live in sin. They can't do it. It's an impossibility if they truly are called of God, if they're conscripted and beloved. And that is why true believers can never live in disobedience to the Word of God day in and day out and rationalize it. And that is why true believers cannot rationalize their rebellion against the Word of God. And that is why when true believers, the moment we sin, and oh, I'm not saying we are perfect, God forbid, no. The moment we sin, oh, I don't know how many times I would say something, and I said, Lord, I wish I take that back. My mouth just shoots through the, but anyway, I won't get into that. But the moment we sin, we are stricken in our hearts, and we don't rest until we confess and repent and turn to the Lord. Oh, but those who have turned their backs on God's truth, those who have turned their backs on biblical authority, those who have turned their backs on the integrity of Jesus, they may look like sheep, but they're not. And that is why true believers must never let them get away with their falsehood. Why? Because our eternal keeper compels us. Because our eternal keeper commissioned us. Because our eternal keeper commands us to speak the truth in love. Above all, He's interceding for us every single moment of every day in heaven. Therefore, we have the confidence because we are conscripted, we are beloved, we are kept by Jesus. And fourthly, we are abundantly blessed by the Holy Trinity. Question: what are the most important relationships in terms of priority? I'm sure you got that answered in your head already, right? First, our relationship with God. That's number one. Then our relationship with ourselves. Yes, our relationship with ourselves. Then our relationship with others. You see, when it comes to our relationship with God, Jude said, we have been the recipients of an abundance of mercy. His mercy means that He does not give us what we deserve. And He does this abundantly for the believer. Abundantly means limitless. Limitless. And because we are the recipients of His mercy, and we're so conscious of our unworthiness and the mercy and the grace of God, therefore, our relationship with ourselves is at peace. We are at peace within. We're at peace within, regardless of the circumstances. The only reason we have peace within is because we received mercy. Listen, you see that every day. It's not just in the news, but in real life. There are people who are at war. And I'm not talking about war in the Middle East or Ukraine. People at war in their minds. The war going on in their conscience. The war in the homes. Why? Because they do not comprehend or understand or are being recipients of the abundance of the mercy of God. But because we know God's mercy, we're at peace with ourselves. We have peace in knowing that all our sins are forgiven. Every one of them. Every one of them. Our guilt has been erased by the blood of Jesus. Our eternity is secure, and that we are owned and operated by Jesus. Jesus said, "My peace I give to you, my peace I leave with you, not as the world gives." See, the peace of the world gives us peace. It's phony. It's phony peace. It's temporary at best. It's occasional. But our permanent peace comes from knowing and experiencing the mercy of God in abundance. That's what he's saying. He said, he gave us all these blessings in abundance. All of them. His mercy, his peace, his love, and therefore, his love is multiplied to us. And you know, beloved, let me tell you something. The only reason we are able to love is because we are recipients of love. Amen. Amen. I'll say it again. The true believer not only be loved, but the recipient of multiplied love. Every single minute of every day. Multiply, multiply, multiply. And if you're not conscious of it, you're not spending time in the Word. And that is why we can dispense love to others. And that is why apostates or those who have turned their back on the truth of the infallible Word of God, they have never been believers to begin with. I don't know. That's not my judgment. But they keep on shocking people in order to get attention. That's the only way they can do it. Not only that, but when we speak the truth in love, they accuse us of being unloving. But listen to me. They don't understand that because of the love of God and because we love sinners enough to tell them the truth, not pander to their sinful nature. Oh, beloved, listen to me. God's love does not muddy the truth. God's love does not accept the wrong. God's love does not baptize sin into the church. God's love confronts the wrong. Oh, but you have to remember, with God's blessing comes responsibility. It comes responsibility. But I can't end this message without speaking to that person who yet to experience this incredible grace, this incredible mercy, this incredible love. Please, please, please respond to his call, because only then will you discover the incredible love of God and the conscripting power of God and the love of God through all of eternity. You will only know and experience all of this after the moment you come to him confessing that you're a sinner and heading for hell, and you want Jesus to come into your life as your only Savior and Lord, and by His blood can change direction and take you to heaven.
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6: News this hour from Town Hall. I'm Ron Taylor. President Trump wants more cuts in the National Intelligence Agency staffing.
7: Trump noted that the size of the office has been
8: way too high for way too long. Yeah, I wouldn't mind. If he cut, I wouldn't mind that.
7: Trump's administration announced last August that the office's budget would be cut by more than $700 million per year, while slashing the size of its workforce by roughly 40%. In an earlier interview with the Wall Street Journal, Trump says there's a lot of people that shouldn't be there. The Journal says that was a reference to intelligence officials who served under former presidents Joe Biden and Barack Obama. I'm Lisa Dwyer.
6: The screwworm fly is detected in Texas decades after the cattle threat was largely eradicated in this country.
9: The U.S. Department of Agriculture confirmed Wednesday that the New World screwworm fly has reached South Texas, the first time in decades that the parasite with flesh-eating larvae has threatened the nation's cattle industry, and only the third time it's appeared in the U.S. in that time. Agriculture Secretary Brooke Rollins said the case was in a three-week-old calf in La Pryor, Texas, about 50 miles from the Mexico border. Rollins said there have been no other detections of the fly in the U.S. Bernie Bennett reporting.
6: Congress is on the verge of providing a massive infusion of cash to the Homeland Security Department. The $70 billion package that was approved by the Senate now goes to the House. The Red Hot Knicks are going home two wins away from an NBA championship that the capital of the world has been waiting to see for generations. Jalen Brunson hit a go-ahead free throw with 9.5 seconds left after a turnover by Victor Wembanyama. Moments earlier, then Wembanyama missed a jumper at the end of the New York's 105-104 win over the San Antonio Spurs last night for a 2-0 lead in the NBA Finals. You'll find news and analysis at townhall.com.
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6: One of baseball's top stars is dealing with a significant injury and isn't expected back soon.
11: New York Yankees outfielder Aaron Judge will be sidelined indefinitely with a stress fracture of one of his ribs. The three-time AL MVP was out of the lineup for a third straight game Thursday. The team later announced Judge was diagnosed with a stress fracture of the first rib on his right side and will need to rest and have limited activity. He'll be reevaluated after having additional imaging in about 4 to 6 weeks. The Yankees said Judge is expected to return at some point this season. I'm Geffen Coolbaugh.
6: The three remaining correspondents at 60 Minutes have decided to stay with the show despite recent turmoil. Leslie Stahl, John Wertheim, and Bill Whitaker expressed their anger over recent firings, including that of Scott Pelley. They said they had a hard time deciding, but decided to ultimately stay. More news at townhall.com. The Kennedy Center is removing references to President Trump.
12: This move comes after a federal judge ruled that the Trump references were added illegally. A Thursday memo to staff from the Kennedy Center's Office of General Counsel says email signatures, letterhead, and other documents must reflect the name as the John F. Kennedy Center for the Performing Arts, or Kennedy Center. The changes must be completed by June 12th.
6: Correspondent Andrew Stewart. The stock market had its worst day since October as a sell-off in big tech companies weighed down the broader market. Bond yields surged as a strong jobs report boosted expectations that the Fed will be forced to hike interest rates at some point this year. The S&P 500 slumped 2.6 yesterday. The Dow fell 695 points, or 1.4%, and the NASDAQ composite fell 4.2%. More on these stories at townhall.com. I'm Ron Taylor.
13: It was the grace of God of the Old Testament. It is the grace of God revealed in Jesus Christ that for those who are experiencing the consequences of their sin, when they call out to Him, He hears and redeems because He is the great Redeemer.
14: 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In today's episode, Pastor Brian shares a lesson from Psalm 107. Dr. Chappell investigates how the wondrous redemptive power and love of God gives much for which our hearts cry out to Him in thanksgiving. You can find this lesson and many others when you visit unlimitedgrace.com. And while you're there, look for Pastor Brian's book, The Multi-Generational Church Crisis. This compelling book asks the question of the church, what could be accomplished in the name of Christ if we could better understand each other? Let's hear now from Dr. Brian Chappell as he shares the lesson, Oh, Give Thanks to the Lord.

0: As you think about the subject of Thanksgiving, one of my favorite accounts of being thankful in all things is by Matthew Henry. Some of you may like that devotional study that Matthew Henry does of the Bible, but he actually has an account of giving thanks after he was robbed one day. He was robbed and wondered how he could meet that obligation of the Bible of giving thanks in all things. And so he said, well, I'm thankful that the robber took my money and not my life. I'm thankful that what he took wasn't very much. I'm thankful that I have not been robbed before. And finally, I am thankful that I was robbed and was not the robber. They're all pretty much the same thing. Thankfulness that though things could have been worse, they weren't. The psalmist has a different perspective. Not thanking God because things could have been worse, but thanking God because he could not be more faithful. Ann Voskamp, in the book 1,000 Gifts, explains the origin of her book by saying she was asked to meet a dare. She was dared to see if she could list 1,000 things she loved and was thankful for. She accepted the dare thinking this is going to be easy. But about the time you get to number 567, you know, your imagination starts to run a little dry. Until she recognized what the 1,000 gifts were. She later wrote that as she was identifying 1,000 things that she loved, having been provided by God, she recognized ultimately that the 1,000 things that she loved were evidences of God's love for her. And the more she recognized that, the more her reasons for thanks multiplied. She says, the more I realized I was writing down 1,000 ways God loves me, it awakened me to embrace everything about me, recognizing I didn't deserve them, I didn't warrant them, and yet they were mine. I get to breathe today. The sun came up. My heart is beating. Jesus died for me. Seeing all of these gifts, she wrote, I really saw the truth of Scripture, that no one receives anything unless it is given to him from heaven. She now has 4,000 reasons to thank God that she has written down. All the reasons that God loves me. It multiplies her praise. I think that's what the psalmist is doing as well. As the psalmist lists in verse 1 what we are supposed to be doing, the words are, oh, give thanks to the Lord, for he is good. And I actually think the most critical word in that sentence is the very first one. Oh. Because you recognize with that word, this is more than just a command from a surly psalmist. The way your mother might talk to you when you're supposed to appreciate your vegetables. Now you eat your vegetables and you be thankful for them. Once you put the O at the beginning of that phrase, you recognize this is kind of a gasp of goodness. The psalmist says, oh, give thanks to the Lord, for he is good. That's this note of exclamation and ecstasy of something wondrous is being recognized. It's not just a command to a duty. And you begin to sense the wonder that causes the gasp of grace. When you see the words that follow in verse 2, let the redeemed of the Lord say so, whom he has redeemed from trouble. Awful things have happened from which God has rescued his people. And when they recognize that, it's not just, okay, I'll thank him. It is, oh, give thanks to the Lord, for he is good. Let the redeemed of the Lord say so. You're the redeemed of the Lord. What did the Lord just say to you to do? Say so. Let's do it. Oh, give thanks unto the Lord. Say it. For he is good. Now let's put the O in the beginning. Oh, give thanks unto the Lord, for he is good. Now I want you to recognize how hard it must have been for the Israelites to say that. For he has redeemed us from trouble. In the footnotes of a lot of your Bibles, you will see that that word trouble means the hand of the enemy. And what has that enemy done? We're unsure of the exact time of the writing of this psalm, if it's after the conquest from Assyria or the conquest from Babylon. But we know what has happened. The people of Israel have been conquered and dispersed. They have gone to the east and to the west, to the north and the south. And now God, we are told, begins to redeem them. He takes what is distant and brings it back near again. I know that just sounds like some ancient account. But if there's ever a people who could say, we at least know something of what this means, it should be us. After all, what is in the news right now? But Christians, by the tens of thousands being driven out, not of Assyria, but Syria. Christians already, because of war and because of persecution over the last decade, by the hundreds of thousands driven out of modern Babylon, which is Iraq. And to recognize what God is saying to the people of that ancient time is what we should recognize in some way in this time. Our God is such a redeemer. He can take those who were far and bring them near again. And for us, that's not something that should just be national news or international news, but something highly personal if you think what it would mean when God says, I can take my children who are far away and I can bring them near again. I think about a couple that's very dear to Kathy and me who took a child discarded by his family, adopted that child and raised him. And now in his young adult years, attracted, captivated, enslaved by a love of gambling. He has gone far away to the shores of Alabama, where the casinos are, and he spends his days trying to get rich. Loses his money over and over again, and to ante up, sells everything he has, and he sells everything he is. And he's so far away. What would it mean to believe that we believe in a great Redeemer? And he makes clear that he can take those who are far away and bring them near again. Should that happen in this life? Should it happen in your life? Should God redeem in such a way? I know how you would respond. You would say, oh, give thanks unto the Lord, for he has good. He has done this wondrous thing. We give him thanks. Let the redeemed of the Lord say so. It would just flood from you. And God shows us not only that he is a great redeemer because he brings people from a distance, but he brings them out of distress. If you move into the psalm, it says in verse 4, some wandered in desert wastes, finding no way to a city to dwell in. They were hungry and thirsty. Their soul fainted within them. These are not those who are just distant. They are now refugees. Again, if you think of it in the ancient times, you think of those who were so scattered from their homeland in ancient Israel that they lost their livelihood, they lost food, they lost shelter. And that is not just an ancient story either. Just in our own local newspaper yesterday, you may remember, we were told that there are now 50 million refugees in our world today because of the wars that are happening right this very minute. I went to a website where there are people who keep track of those who are refugees in our world right now, and it simply described their situation. Some of you may know this website, Million Souls Aware. Try and make us feel what it would be like to be a refugee. Imagine life as you know it disappears in the blink of an eye. War, disaster, famine. For whatever reason, you have to walk for miles, days or weeks, no McDonald's, no Holiday Inn, no rest stops. You find shelter with thousands in a squalid tent camp. You depend upon charities to provide occasional food, clean water, or basic health care. You begin to watch the stomachs of your children distend in semi-starvation and malnutrition. You clothe them in rags as beasts of prey, both animal and human, prowl the camp seeking your children. But what will claim most of them is cholera and dysentery and hepatitis and malaria and infection. Some of you in this congregation have been there. I have been there. To think of those camps, to be in them even for a few days, makes you so revolted. You can hardly imagine being there, much less your family being there. And yet there are 50 million people in our world today for whom that is their daily existence and their only future hope as far as they know. 9 million just from the fighting in Syria. 5 million, mostly Christians in Sudan. Our brothers and sisters, that is their daily existence. And should God rescue them, should he take them out of that existence, what do you think would be their response? What would be your response? You would say, oh, give thanks unto the Lord, for he is good. He has redeemed us from this distress. And that is what God is saying he can do because he is such a great redeemer.
1: 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It may seem hard for younger Christians to believe, but people over 50 were raised during an era when 90% of Americans identified as Christian. These older believers were once part of a majority group that understood the mission of the church was to take control of our culture, to halt its evils. At the same time, Christians under 50 have lived their entire lives perceiving themselves as a minority that needs to make credible their faith to a secular, pluralistic culture. These distinct experiences and perceptions have a profound impact on the priorities different generations have for church ministry. It's no wonder that younger and older believers don't always see eye to eye. In his new book, The Multigenerational Church Crisis, Dr. Brian Chappell asks the question, what could be accomplished in the name of Christ if we could better understand each other? 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You can request your copy of The Multigenerational Church Crisis when you donate online at unlimitedgrace.com or by calling 844-41-GRACE. 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And now, more from Brian Chappell on today's Unlimited Grace.
0: To think of those camps, to be in them even for a few days, makes you so revolted. You can hardly imagine being there, much less your family being there. And yet there are 50 million people in our world today for whom that is their daily existence and their only future hope as far as they know. 9 million just from the fighting in Syria. 5 million, mostly Christians in Sudan. Our brothers and sisters, that is their daily existence. And should God rescue them, should he take them out of that existence, what do you think would be their response? What would be your response? You would say, oh, give thanks unto the Lord, for he is good. He has redeemed us from this distress. And that is what God is saying he can do because he is such a great redeemer. And that is not the end of the story. For those who have experienced this in ancient Israel, other things have happened. Verse 10, some sat in darkness and in the shadow of death, prisoners in affliction and in irons. There are those who are imprisoned as well in this awful world with all its fallenness and wickedness that can come upon the people of God. It's not just the ancient story. It's not just Shadrach, Meshach, and Abednego, and Daniel in the lion's den. I related to you my former student, Kenneth Bay, who even now is in a prison camp in North Korea. At our General Assembly in Houston this last week, his pastor, a PCA pastor, spoke to the assembly, urging us, do not forget to pray for Kenneth, that the God who redeems would give him encouragement and strength and redeem him from imprisonment, which he experiences now, simply because he was seeking to share his faith in North Korea. Or some of you know the story of Maryam Ibrahim, a young mother with a 20-month-old child, expecting again, who is in prison under a death sentence in Sudan right now. What was her crime? She was a Muslim who became a Christian. Now under a death sentence with a 20-month-old child and expecting because she became a Christian. Should God rescue them, what would we say? Oh, thanks be to God, for he is good. There is a significant difference, though, between Kenneth and Mariam and those who are described in this passage. I read to you about their imprisonment in verse 10, but I did not read verse 11. Verse 11 says, why are these people in prison? For they rebelled against the words of God. Why are these people in Israel in prison? Because they had turned to idolatry. They had rejected the word of God. They had turned to their own ways. In some ways, God could simply turn his back and say, you deserve it. Instead, this great God, our Redeemer, says this. What happened? Verse 13. Then they cried to the Lord in their trouble, and he delivered them from their distress. Oh, give thanks unto the Lord, for he is good. For what he did to people who had turned away from him in idolatry, rebellion, and sin, when they called out to him, he delivered them. He did not say, make your bed, now lie in it. It was the grace of God in the Old Testament. It is the grace of God revealed in Jesus Christ that for those who are experiencing the consequences of their sin, when they call out to him, he hears and redeems because he is the great Redeemer. The dimensions of that begin to unfold more in the psalm. If you look at verse 17, it says of these who were in Israel experiencing such awfulness, some were fools through their sinful ways, and because of their iniquities suffered affliction. Verse 18, they loathed any kind of food, and they drew near to the gates of death. I am not saying that all sickness is a consequence of sin. I am saying that God can discipline. And one of the things that are being shown here is that people who are going through affliction are needing to examine, Lord, is there something in me? God says here there are people who are simply suffering the consequences of their foolishness. Have you ever wondered about that? Is what you or your family going through a consequence of your foolishness? In the first 4 years of our youngest daughter's life, she spent 3 Christmases in the hospital. Every Christmas it came around, it seemed like she would get terribly sick and have to be in the hospital. So frequently was she in the hospital at Christmas time that at one point when she was 4 years old, she was asked what was her favorite Christmas song, and she said, I love the song about the holly and the ivy. She knew about the IV because she had a blood poisoning so intense that we had to do an antibiotic drip into her heart cavity to try to save her. Scary times for us as a family. Our family doctor at some point during that 4th Christmas went to a seminar somewhere and discovered something. He discovered that the doctors were discovering that in natural Christmas trees, in their shipping and storage, often accumulate a mold that some children are intensely allergic to, like our daughter. And we recognize, why was she getting sick every Christmas? We were doing it to her. We were bringing in the Christmas tree into the house and exposing her to the mold to which she was terribly allergic. And it was putting her in the hospital every... We are smart people. We got college degrees. We should have figured this out. And we look back and we say, how foolish we were. But folks, you and I know things. We look back at times at our families and our distress, and we wonder, we put God on the periphery of our lives. We did not make him part of our homes and our devotions and our family life. We put God on the extreme, and then somewhere things happen to us, and we say to ourselves, what was I thinking when I put God on the periphery, when there inevitably is going to come into every family the time that we need him so desperately? And sometimes we think, I can't go back to God. I put him on the corner for so long. It would be just wrong and foolish to ask God to help now. But the wonder of the psalm is he repeats again, verse 19, these very people are on the edge of death because of their own foolishness. Verse 19, then they cried to the Lord in their trouble, and he delivered them from their distress. The same God in his great mercy and grace, who would have every reason to walk away, is saying, no, you call on me again, and I will hear you. And this is the God who redeems. And if you've been a family in those dire straits, and God has delivered you, what do you say? Oh, give thanks to the Lord, for he is good.
2: Heavenly Father, the Holy Spirit inspired those who wrote these scriptures so that we would know your divine nature and your heart of compassion. You wanted people like us in every situation and generation to know your heart and your power to help us. So we pray for that power and that love right now. Assure us of grace that is greater than all our sin, and of Christ's power to rescue us from circumstances we can't figure out or control. We ask you to forgive us so that we can live for you. And we ask you to change our hearts so that fear and anger, anxiety and resentment fade into the distance because we are so close to you. Assure us that whatever is troubling us is no surprise to you. We know you now, and we know you've got this, and you've got us in the palm of your hand. We are loved and secure forever. So now we rest our hearts in your heart. In Jesus' name, amen.
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6: 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We drive the train. I'm Jerry Stewart, and that was One Moment in America.
7: Hi, I'm Pastor Ernie Sanders. 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
6: On today's edition of Real Life Radio, Pastor Jack now, in a message called Take a Walk on the Wild Side, Part 2, continues with his series called Anchored, a study in 1 Peter. Now, Peter was, of course, a disciple of Christ who later on became the leader of the first church. And throughout his ministry, Peter lovingly cared for others and faithfully pursued his passion to spread the gospel to those around him. Peter understood the power of God's love, and he set an example for all true believers to live by. Now, as we continue in the final section of chapter 5, we'll see how submitting to our elders and to each other is a good thing. There really is something to be said about learning from seasoned believers who've lived a life devoted to God and to His authority. So today, Pastor Jack tells us that we're to take a stand against pride. God rejects pride in all forms. When our eyes are only on ourselves and our issues, we've given in to the worst of all sins. Killing pride, however, opens the door to humility and communion with other believers. And now with his message called Take a Walk on the Wild Side, Part 2, here's pastor and Bible teacher Jack Hibbs.
8: Satan murdered Adam and Eve. He murdered their spirit. And how did he do it? Did he use a gun? No. Did he use a rock? No. He used words. He used a lie. He used a lie. Stay away from evil. Pride feeds on evil. Evil feeds on pride. And Jesus warned about it over and over again. But there's this divine rejection of the proud. And we live in a culture today where it's proud, proud, proud. And I'm not talking about being, please understand me, I'm not talking about you being proud in your hard work and achieving that great thing there at the company or this particular target of life. That's fantastic. Just don't let it go to your head. It's a beautiful sight when you see somebody who makes a great achievement and they say, you know what, I couldn't have done this without a great staff or a great, my parents were so encouraged. Are you with me? That's beautiful. I'm sure God loves that. We're not talking about that. We're talking about a pride that has got swag to it. It's arrogant. It's in your face. And it's a pride that is abusive. It's a pride that is, it just blunts in you and others around it. It's a pride like some despot would have. It's the kind of pride that a person, though may not exhibit it outwardly, they are manipulative on the inside and they're using everything about you and others around to deify themselves. You know what I'm talking about?
9: Yes.
8: It's a very dangerous thing. Pride, pride, pride. The Bible says in Psalm 14, verse 1, the fool has said in his heart, there is no God. I was always fascinated by that verse. The fool has said in his heart, there is no God. And you say, what does that have to do with, I mean, I get that Pastor Jack is evil, but how does that dovetail into pride? I think it's the epitome of pride. The fool has said in his heart, there is no God. Number one, who gives him the right to say that? What does he know, the fool? By the way, the word fool is, listen to this, the word fool, let me read it to you. The implication

0: explanation is thus: that which a man, the fool, is a fool by his own decision and admission, and not for lack of knowledge, his mind knows better. It is in his heart that he is happily corrupt, able but unwilling to change. The fool's not stupid. The fool says, nope, not me. I'm going to say in my heart. You know why it says in his heart? Because he can't say it in his head. He knows. But his head tells his heart, hey, down there, 18 inches below my brain, there's no God. Why would somebody try to convince themselves that there's no God? So they could continue to perpetrate evil. And that's the epitome of pride. Satan says to Eve, oh, God knows that the day of you eat of it, you'll be like God. Oh, really? Mm-hmm. So go ahead and eat. And the Bible says when she saw that it was something to make her wise and to give her pleasure and to give her power, she took of it and she ate. You see the link? Pride, evil, sin, death. The Bible says stay away from that. Why? Because God resists the proud. None of us want God to resist us. Wouldn't that break your heart? If you found out today that God has been resisting you, what a terrifying thing to ponder. A reformer, the great Martin Luther and Thomas More, I want to read this to you, encouraged the Christians of their day to, quote, take Lucifer lightly. I like that. Take Lucifer lightly. Luther says, the best way to drive out the devil, if he will not yield to text of scripture, is to jeer and flout him, for he cannot bear scorn. Now, I'm going somewhere with this. Listen. For his part, Thomas More wrote, the devil, that proud spirit, cannot endure to be mocked. Think of it. We know this from the Bible, that when Saul was tormented, David came and played worship music, and the devil that was attacking Saul had to flee because of the worship music. Isn't that interesting? I think that's powerful. We need to see worship as not only a blessing to God, but as an implement of warfare. Worship. Combative worship should be awesome. But listen, the truth of the matter is, I love what Luther points out. If Satan doesn't seem to be responding to scripture, mock him. I got to tell you, this is unplanned. Yesterday, Lisa and I were at Costco and we bought a boogie board for our grandkids, a couple of boogie boards. And I wasn't paying close attention. I just saw the great price. Grabbed it and threw it in the basket, get it home. And the grandkids were over. And my grandson, Ollie, said to me, Papa, did you see what's underneath the boogie board? And I thought he's talking about like a bee or something. Something gotten in the water. And I go, what? And I look at it. It's all kind of crazy swirls, you know, like water swirls. And I'm looking, and I'm looking. And then I saw two eyes. And I'm looking, and then I see two fangs and horns. Yeah, I should have took a picture of it. And he goes, listen to this, 6 years old. He said, he didn't ask, what is it? He said to me, why do you think someone would put that on a boogie board? Isn't that a great question for a kid? Isn't that great? I didn't see it. I just saw the price. Woo, that's cheap. I had no idea. There's a wet devil on the back of it. There's a sermon in that, ladies and gentlemen. Oh, he went for the good prize. Little did he know that the boogie board was possessed. And you know what I told him? Because I had studied for this sermon, I used that. I said, you know what? Let's turn it around and look at it. And he goes, all right. We turned it around and held it up and we laughed at it. I said, here's what we're going to do. We're going to make fun. Ha! Listen, and I told him, the Bible says greater is he that's in us. That's Jesus than he that is in the world. And he goes, yeah. And listen, I love what Luther said. That old devil, that serpent, he can't handle it. He can't handle to be mocked. He can't take it. You want to know? Listen, people who can't be mocked and ridiculed, they can't handle it. Why? Their arrogance is getting hit. If you're not taken seriously, if you're proud and you get all upset because people are not taking you seriously, you know what? Watch out. You're in a bad place. Hey, if they don't, listen, if you've got something to say and people don't want to hear it, move on. But if you think what you've got to say is so important, look, if it's Bible, then awesome. If it's you and your earthly wisdom, who cares? I care, that's why. You better watch out. I know somebody like you. Our human opinion doesn't matter. Stay away from evil. He's warning us. Very dangerous thing. The proud Christian is either deceived at best or a fraud at worst. The Bible tells us in Proverbs 6, verse 16, 6:16, there are six things the Lord hates. No, seven things he detests. Haughty eyes. That means proud eyes. You could draw a cartoon on what that looks like. A lying tongue, get that. Hands that kill innocent or takes innocent life. You know what that word means? Any hands that takes the life of those who cannot defend themselves. This has nothing to do with self-defense. If somebody attacks you in the parking lot, well, first of all, not this parking lot, some other parking lot, you defend yourself, okay? But this is talking about someone attacking someone who cannot defend themselves. God says, I detest that. Wow. A heart that plots evil, feet that race to do wrong, and a false witness who pours out lies, a person who sows discord in a family. God says, I detest them. There's no excuses for this. God says, I hate that, and I'm going to deal with it. Powerful. Augustine said, that which first overcame man, he's talking about pride, is the last thing he overcomes. That's so very true, isn't it? But the Bible says God resists the proud. Moving on, the Bible here tells us that he gives grace to the humble. Thank God for that. He gives grace to the humble. And we learned last week that this empowers us. God's grace is an empowering grace. It's not a cloak for us to do the wrong thing. God's grace is the power by which we get up again and then learn from what we've done and move on from it. God's grace gives us another chance. How much, can you imagine? I always want to find out, how much grace does it take to get the believer through one day? How much grace? Think about your life. I'll think about my life. How much grace does God disperse to me to get me through one day? Just one day. It's infinite. I'm sure it's infinite. Grace. The Bible tells us in James 4, verse 6, and he, that is God, gives more grace. Therefore, the Bible says God resists the proud, but he gives grace to the humble. How wonderful is that? Pray always, church. Listen, Lord God, bestow upon me your grace. I'm going to share with you a very personal, private, family prayer. I'm not asking you to approve of it. It's too late. I'm not asking you to share your opinion about it. It doesn't matter to us. But for 40 years, I have prayed over my wife and then my family this prayer. And if you like it, then you can use it. Dear Lord, I'm asking you in Jesus' name that you would take this marriage, and then as things grew, as this family, and now it's extended to, Lord, as this church, this family, my marriage, my grandkids, my kids, that you would make us, Lord, an object of your affection. And that you would single us out, Lord, as recipients of your abounding grace and mercy. God, target us with your generosity. If you say, well, that's very selfish. I told you, I don't care what you think about it. He knows exactly what I mean by that. Because you know what? If I don't get those things from him, I ain't gonna get them anywhere else. He is faithful. Why? Because he's gracious. He's very gracious.
1: 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And now, let's get back to today's message. 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
0: Verse 6, we learn this. We stay by the purpose for your life. Therefore, humble yourselves under the mighty hand of God, and he, that he may exalt you in due time. This is an amazing statement. You want pride to be killed in your life? Yep. Humble yourselves under the mighty hand of God. See, people who are proud see themselves as mighty. There's no room for God in your life. But when you bring yourself under the proper understanding of who you are and who God is, that's humbling yourselves under the mighty hand of God. And look what he does. Isn't it amazing? It says that he may exalt you in due time. Now, that's a bonus. Amen. I mean, that's like a... That's a bonus. I didn't even ask for that. God says, listen, you see yourself rightly, you see me rightly. You come, you stay with me, we're going places. Follow me, Jesus said. And oh, by the way, I'll exalt you in due time. Now here's, listen, every scholar agrees that it applies to the last day when you and I stand before God and from that moment on in all of eternity. There's no doubt about it. But I believe it means God blesses obedience. You've heard that before. That he may exalt you. Proverbs 18, verse 10. Proverbs 18, 10 says, the name, this is beautiful, the name of the Lord. The word name, or the title name, means authority, position, person. So the name, the authority, the person, the position of the Lord is a strong tower, fortress, safe place, a sanctuary. The righteous run into it, that is those who are graced by God and invited by God to come, are safe. The name of the Lord is a strong tower. The righteous run to it and are safe. Church, this is normal. Run to God in all of your needs. You'll be safe. The purpose of your life and mine is to get to God always. Listen, don't answer, but what decisions you have to make this week? What's on the agenda for tomorrow? Whatever it might be, wherever you have to go, get to him. Get to him because of his grace, because of his goodness. He's saying, you come to me and I'm going to go before you. And the fact of the matter is, I'm going to exalt you in due time. Yes, I believe it applies to the day of judgment and for eternity. But I personally believe that as you follow God and consult him, Matthew 6:33 says, seek first the kingdom of God and all these things will be added to you, that God will bless your life in the here and now. And so you're going to want to stay close to him. You're going to want to draw close to him. Listen to this about the benefits of staying close and having this blessing upon your life. Psalm 91, I'm going to put it up on the screens. I want you to look at this carefully. It's beautiful. Psalm 91, the whole psalm is fantastic, but look at verses 14 to 16. This is God speaking. Because he or she has set his love upon me, therefore I will deliver him. Go ahead and put your name in there if you would. I will set you on high because all of you has known my name. He shall call upon me. This is God speaking. I will answer him. I will be with him in trouble. Did you hear that? Somebody say amen. I will be with you, he says, in trouble. I will deliver him and honor him. With long life, I will satisfy him and show him my salvation. Is that not awesome? Is that not a great verse? Listen, doesn't that argue for not only eternity, but the here and now? God wants to bless your life now as you walk with him. You can stand, imagine Peter's audience, they're going to stand at some point in time in some Roman province, and they're going to be arrested for being Christians and condemned for being lovers of Jesus. And they're going to stand there, some of them in abject poverty because they've been driven from their resource in life. And they're standing there, unwilling to deny Jesus. They stand there, and they are going to be burnt at the stake or quartered by animals or eaten alive by lions. And to them, it's a small price to experience for the glory of what God has done in their life, but not to be compared to the glory that awaits them. They were not deceived. They were not brainwashed. They clearly saw that the kingdom that they lived for transcended the kingdom that they lived in. And this is the Christian life. And then finally, look at verse 7. We'll end in this argument. Taking a walk in the wild side, it's this, is that we finish with the victory in hand. We finish with victory in hand. Casting, listen to this, casting all your care upon him, for he cares for you. It doesn't get better than this. Doesn't get better than this. You say, Jack, wait a minute. You're asking me to live a radical life for Jesus. Well, technically, I'm asking you to show up and be willing. He'll do the radical part. I'm just asking you to show up, to get serious. If you are serious, stay serious. He'll do the hard work. He'll do the heavy lifting. But Jack, if I do that, it says here, casting all your care upon him because he cares for me. Isn't this kind of a lifestyle as a believer going to cause more care and more angst in my life? You're asking me to sign up and show up for a battle, but then it says cast all your care upon him. There's a contradiction in this. Not at all. Not at all. God shows up and flexes his power when his power needs to be flexed. If you live your life in a box, you're not going to see the power of God. Now, I don't mean to offend anybody if this offends you, but, you know, not far from here is the wild Pacific. It's awesome. It's beautiful. And the waves can be huge. There's some people that walk up to it and they get the timing of the waves or whatever, and they got it, and they dive in, and they go head first into it, and they go down, and the big waves are going over them, and you think, oh, the guy's dead. He's going to die. And then you see this little guy pop up on the other side of the big wave that just went by. And it's kind of, if you've never seen that before, it's like, how do you do that? And he goes into the wave and into the water, into the power of it, intentionally, and he stays at it, stays all day at it. Then you see the guy that's got fins on, with an inner tube around his waist, mask and snorkel, right, and a blow-up giraffe, walking into the waves. And you're already laughing because it's on YouTube. It's an epic moment. You see these poor people, they couldn't be more safe. They got life jackets on. They've got snorkel fins. They got everything. They got a glow-in-the-dark vest. They're going into the waves, and what happens? They don't even get 6 inches into the water, and a wave comes, and they're head over heels tumbled, washed up to the lifeguard stand. And that's it. All the gear comes off, and they sit down. What Christianity, which one describes your Christianity the most? Think about it. Because he cares for you, it means you don't have to care for yourself. We need to hear this. Mark it down. Casting off the weights. Just cast off all the weights. All the things that hold us back. Cast them off. Get rid of the giraffe. Dump the snorkel. Casting all your care. I'm going to give you one opportunity to answer what the word in the Greek language means for all. What do you think the Greek language definition of the word all means?
2: All.
0: That's right. All. Everything. All of it. Cast everything. But Pastor, there's the thing, the but. I heard the verse, Pastor, but. You need to take that word, and you need to get rid of it. God, I know you're powerful and everything, but you just took yourself out at the knees. You're up on the shore hiding underneath the lifeguard rack. No but. Casting. It's a command, by the way. Mark it down, Christian. This is, in the Greek language, it is a command. Casting. He's not asking you. He's telling the believers, you guys want to survive? You want to have a victory? You want to go through all this stuff and come out on the other side? Glorious before the Father in heaven? Here's where we begin, friends. You've gotten the place of humility. You're under the hand of God. You're united as brothers and sisters. Here's the deal. When pride comes, and it's going to come every day, you grab it. And everything else assigned with it, and you cast it back. It's awesome. Casting all your care. The great benefit of that is, listen, by humbling yourselves under the mighty hand of God and casting back the concerns, there's joy. I mean it, there's joy.
3: 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And you know, there's freedom in walking with the Lord. 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Take a Walk on the Wild Side, Part 2. 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
6: News this hour from Town Hall. I'm Ron Taylor. President Trump gave a speech and met with farmers in Wisconsin in a preview of what his midterm campaigning might look like.
7: We love the farmers. We love everything about your state.
8: The president described the Republican Party as the only option for farmers.
7: As president, I fought for the American farmer like no one has ever fought before. Nobody's like, I'm up here today. I don't need this. I got elected. I'm here because I like the farmer.
8: Trump has scheduled a weekend at his estate in Bedminster, New Jersey, and will then attend game 3 of the NBA Finals in New York Monday night. I'm Jennifer King.
6: The Treasury Department is warning banks about the risks of serving people living in the country illegally.
9: It's part of the Trump administration's efforts to tighten immigration controls. The Financial Crimes Enforcement Network, or FinCEN, issued guidance following an executive order by President Trump in May. That order requires banks to scrutinize customers' citizenship more closely. But it is less aggressive than initially expected, since it doesn't mandate collecting citizenship information. Treasury Secretary Scott Bessent emphasized preventing illegal aliens from exploiting financial institutions. Banks are pushed to watch for red flags like identity theft and payroll fraud. Haya Pinjwani, Washington.
6: Congress is on the verge of providing a massive infusion of cash to the Homeland Security Department. The $70 billion package approved by the Senate now goes to the House. The Red Hot Knicks are going home 2 wins away from an NBA championship that the capital of the world has been waiting to see for generations. Jalen Brunson hit a go-ahead free throw with 9.5 seconds left after a turnover by Victor Wembanyama moments earlier. Then Wembanyama missed a jumper at the end of the New York's 105-104 win over the San Antonio Spurs last night for a 2-0 lead in the NBA Finals. Next game is Monday night. News and analysis at townhall.com.
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6: The countdown to the nation's 250th birthday is on. Planned celebrations will include dazzling pyrotechnics, concerts, and an ultimate fighting championship fight on the White House lawn.
11: Officials are also planning a massive 16-day Great American State Fair and a ball drop in Times Square. While President Trump teased that the UFC arena under construction could be permanent, he said, maybe we'll never, ever take it down. The president suggested canceling the state fair concert after many artists pulled out, including Milli Vanilli, the Commodores, and Bret Michaels of Poison. Vanilla Ice, however, said that he is super honored to perform. Bernie Bennett, Washington.
6: Television and movie actors have voted to ratify a 4-year contract with studios and streaming services. This comes after union leaders negotiated protections under synthetic actors created by AI. The ratification was widely expected, and a strike never seemed likely. News and analysis at townhall.com. World Cup fans who thought they scored free tickets will now have to pay full price. We hear more on this story from international correspondent Marcella Sanchez reporting.
12: FIFA has canceled World Cup tickets issued to about 60 fans who mistakenly got them for free because of a website error during the checkout process. Soccer's ruling body issued a statement saying it regrets the error and any inconvenience caused, adding that those tickets remain reserved for the fans who were affected to buy at the agreed price. The tickets were sold through the official World Cup site on May 21st. It's the latest glitch in an often controversial World Cup ticketing program. The Attorneys General of New York and New Jersey are investigating FIFA for possible violations of consumer protection laws. I'm Marcela Sanchez.
6: You'll find more on these stories at townhall.com. I'm Ron Taylor reporting.
13: 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We hope the following program will challenge you and encourage you in your faith journey.
14: All right, nearly 2 a.m. You got this. You can finish any science project before it's due. Already tucked the kids into bed. Who is I supposed to call? No, I just need to finish this. Oh, and I've got the kids' lunches tomorrow. This house needs to be cleaned. Did I eat today? There's just so much to do, and I'm nowhere near done, and I just wish I could do more.
13: Well, we all get caught up in the busyness of life, don't we? And you probably feel with some frequency like you're running on empty. Today's Focus on the Family with Jim Daly is for you as we explore important rhythms that will help you have a more healthy, more meaningful life. Thanks for joining us. I'm John Fuller.
15: John, do you ever get caught in that exchange with somebody where they say, how are you doing? Oh, I'm so busy. You just go into this whole litany of 14 things you got to do.
13: And then they respond like, oh, you're busy. Well, yeah, let me tell you how busy you. I am. Yes.
15: So,
13: yeah, absolutely.
15: I'm guilty of that because, usually I'm pretty busy. And you want to know about it? I'll tell you. Yeah. You know, I'm flying here. I'm going there. And, you know, we wear it like a badge of honor. But our guest today is going to challenge that and say, are you sure that's healthy? And I think I'm at the point of saying amen. I don't think that's the way we should go. And the problem, of course, is that that lifestyle is unsustainable. I don't think it's what the Lord wanted for us when he talks about bringing life to the full. And what does that mean? And we're going to explore that today.
13: Mm-hmm. Yeah. And Deborah Falada has been with us a number of times. She's always very popular as a guest. She's an author, speaker, a counselor, and she writes and speaks about marriage and relationships. And today we'll hear about a book that really is so deep and rich, Jim. I don't know how much of it we'll be able to cover today and next time, but it's called Soul Care, Find Life-Giving Rhythms, Live Restored, Avoid Burnout, and Discover Unspeakable Joy. And we've got details about Deborah and the book at focusonthefamily.com/weekend.
15: Deborah, welcome back to Focus. It's so good to have you.
16: It's good to be back with you both.
15: It's so fun. Well, we kind of set it up there. Maybe you can bounce off of that, this idea of busyness and the badge of honor. And I think the American culture really raises that to a high standard, don't we? That maybe too high. We kind of put it out there for people to see how busy we are so you can tell us how good we are.
16: Yeah, I think we tend to value the amount of things that we have going on rather than the quality of the things that we have going on. It's not about the quantity. It's about doing what God has called us to do. And I think you're right when you said it's not sustainable. And that's the bottom line here. You know, as a licensed counselor, I see so many people coming into my office, high capacity ministry, executive pastors, senior pastors, people who are burnt out.
15: Let's explore that a little bit, that burnout feeling. I'm not even sure. I think I have been there. But again, not being trained in that way to really understand it, I'm not sure that many of us as lay people can know if we're on the edge of burnout. What are some of the descriptors for a person who's on the burnout glide path?
16: Yeah. Well, let me start by asking a question. The first question I would ask is, how full do you feel? If zero is I feel totally depleted in life and 10 is I feel filled, what number would you give yourself? I think that's a really important question to ask. And then you want to start looking for symptoms of burnout, which are things like excessive fatigue, even after you've had a good night's rest. But I think one of the telltale symptoms is you start feeling apathy towards the things that you used to love doing. Honestly, it can also come with physical symptoms, as far as headaches and muscle aches and pains and all the different things that you don't know what to attribute it to, but it's causing you to feel depleted. And you want to be on the lookout for those kind of things.
15: Yeah, it's important because it's part of Soul Care, the title of your book. Let's talk about that, the title Soul Care. You know, we've got self-care and we got other things like that. So what is the differentiator with soul care? As Christians, we love that. Soul.
16: Yeah, I know.
15: We love
16: You're
15: the
16: right.
15: soul.
16: You're right. I think Christians tend to be a little bit scared of the word self-care because of the focus on self. And here's the thing about it. The way that culture defines self-care is superficial. It's not enough to get a manicure, pedicure, take a warm bath if you're not getting to the roots of the things that are draining you, as well as the roots of the things that are going to fill you up. So even culture's definition of self-care isn't enough for us as Christians. We have to dig a little bit deeper. And soul care is birthed out of the six rhythms that Jesus himself practiced to fill up during his time here on earth. And if Jesus himself understood that he had human capacity and he had to honor that human capacity, though he was fully God, he was fully man, how much more do we have to have the humility to say, I have a human capacity and I need to honor that?
15: Yeah, and we're going to get to that because that's the core of the book, right? Before we get there, though, Jesus said in Mark 12 about loving, you know, the Lord your God with all your heart, soul, and mind. We understand that one. Loving your neighbor as yourself, we don't spend a lot of time thinking about that because on the one hand, we think loving ourselves is almost feels anti-Christian to do that. What do you see in the healthy clinical sense of what the Lord was expressing there? What do we do in a healthy way to love ourselves and then loving our neighbor?
16: Well, I think the healthiest people are the ones who are the most filled up. You know, empty people have a hard time focusing on others. And I think sometimes we're so afraid to be selfish that we self-neglect.
15: And wear that as a badge of honor.
16: Yeah, exactly. Right? And self-neglect leads us to self-sabotage because we're empty. And you know the irony in all that? When I self-neglect, when I neglect my needs and I neglect what's going on inside of me, I feel so burnt out and empty that the only person I can think of is myself. Huh. You know, when you're at your lowest point in life, you're not thinking of others. You're just thinking about how bad you feel.
15: Well, it's
16: how
15: almost
16: empty
15: like
16: you feel.
15: Can't think of others.
16: Exactly.
15: That's your point.
16: Exactly. It becomes this vortex of selfishness in a different way. But I think the balance of that is learning to honor and address our needs and how we can stay filled up so that we can continue to pour out in the way that God has called us. My dad used to always tell me growing up that human beings are like a well. And if you don't keep filling up your well, you're eventually going to run dry and you're not going to have anything to offer the people in need. And I see this as a message specifically for the caregivers out there. Those of us, the counselors, the pastors, those in healthcare, teachers, ministers, who are constantly pouring out. we have to be even more intentional about making sure that we're filled.
15: Yeah, that's so good. In fact, in the book, you had a story of a pastor, senior pastor, who did experience burnout. Describe, and of course, you've changed his name, and I get all that to protect him. But describe his situation and what was the remedy?
16: You know, he was at the height of ministry. He had this thriving church that was growing in an unexpected way, but he was on the verge of burnout. When he came in to see me, he was done with ministry. He was feeling so bad emotionally and physically, so exhausted. And here's what it comes down to. Before you can start practicing healthy rhythms, you have to get to the root of why you don't practice them to begin with. If you don't get to the root of your underlying belief system and why you tend to neglect yourself to begin with, you're just going to repeat the same patterns with time. So I had to sit with him and really start to dig. Why do you neglect yourself? Why are you burnt out? This man grew up in a family where his stepfather was so strict. He was such a perfectionist. And if you messed up, it was over for you. There was physical abuse, emotional abuse. So he learned to just put his needs on the back burner and focus on doing the right thing in the right way for his father and not rocking the boat in any way.
15: To avoid punishment.
16: Wow. So here he was years later doing the same thing in ministry, seeing what everybody else needed, trying to be perfect, not rocking the boat, not focused on his needs until he got to a place of complete depletion.
15: Yeah, that's so amazing. You know, Deborah, sometimes these things are so subtle. It doesn't sound subtle when you unfold it
16: right
15: for your client.
16: Right.
15: But then it just hits you. How do we understand how those subtleties of our childhood and the things we experience end up becoming this huge weight in our lives? How do we even start to think about the behaviors that we're acting out and where they're connected?
16: Yeah. Well, the first question to ask yourself is, what's the belief system here? Why am I doing more than I should? Why do I always say yes? Why do I take more on my plate? And we might find that underneath the surface, there's a belief system that thinks, if I don't do it, nobody else will. Or I have to be the one to do this so that I have value in my life.
15: Affirmation.
16: I want to feel valued. I want to feel affirmed. There's a belief system that we carry. And oftentimes it's rooted in our trauma rather than in God's truth, who says that we are already loved. We are already valuable. We are already enough because of Jesus. And when we function out of the belief system of trauma, we find ourselves engaging in unhealthy patterns.
15: Wow. I mean, that's something for us to take inventory of, you know, in our lives. What motivates us? Why are we behaving the way we are?
16: Right.
15: Especially for those of us that are Christian, because we should be the healthiest people on the face of this earth.
16: I know.
15: Emotionally.
16: Can you
15: and
16: imagine?
15: Often we're not.
16: I know. Can you imagine if the church took on the call to get healthy, how that could overflow into our world?
15: Yeah, that is so good. All right, you opened that door on the six principles that you've learned that Jesus demonstrated for us, and we'll get through all of them. Let's start with nourish. What does it mean to be nourished?
16: That was a unique place to start for me, because I think the world helps us focus on our physical well-being, probably to a fault. But in church, we often neglect our physical well-being. But how can we go to Judea and Samaria and the ends of the earth when we're sick and tired and depleted, right? Mm. Our physical health, our temple, is such an important part of having healthy rhythms. And Jesus himself stopped to take care of his body. The Bible says he was wearied with his journey, and so he would stop. It talks about him making time to eat and drink and making sure his disciples were nourishing their bodies. Coming from a Middle Eastern family and thinking of Jesus saying to the disciples, come and eat, was a really refreshing look at him, because he actually cared about the state of their body, because he knew that that was the path and the avenue to being able to do everything that God had called them to do.
13: This Focus on the Family broadcast will continue in just a moment.
15: God wants true disciples, ones that think like him, talk like him, walk like him, disciples that bring shalom to the chaos of this world. Pursue that path with the RVL Discipleship Series. 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
15: Deborah, you mentioned your heritage, Egyptian, and I remember going to someone's home, Peter, who grew up in Lebanon, and oh my goodness, I mean, coming over for, you know, in the States, we say, hey, you want to come over for dinner? They spent 4 days getting ready to do this meal for us.
16: I believe it.
15: And the homemade hummus and the breads and the, you know, dates. And the kitchen was fully decked out. Yeah. Every counter had heaps of food. I'm going, Peter, my goodness, you could feed 100 people. This is what we do. Yeah. We want to make sure you have enough.
16: We want to make sure you're nourished.
15: I was like, enough? I mean, but it was amazing. And I think for those of us that do the drive-through mostly, whatever that might be, you know, pick right, up the already right. cooked yeah. chicken and at Costco and get it to the table. Describe for us that culture of a meal. I mean, it's different. We don't possess that understanding of what it means to sit and eat together the way the Lord did with his disciples. It's a gathering. It's something special.
16: Well, first of all, it was a life-giving meal because of the people that were there, but also because of the types of foods that were being eaten. I mean, we've really strayed from that in modern America, 2024. The things that we're eating today are mostly processed and unhealthy rather than whole foods that nourish us. They might be foods that fill us, but they're not foods that nourish us. And, you know, interestingly enough, we work against God when we're not taking care of our bodies, whether it be not eating good foods, whether it be not drinking enough water. I had an experience where I was out on a ministry trip and I was dehydrated and I started having heart palpitations. And, you know, right away you're like, this is spiritual warfare. It might not be a demon. It might be that you're just dehydrated. You know, sometimes our blood sugar is low. We're not eating healthy foods. And then we blame the enemy for it rather than seeing our role in the process of having a healthy body.
15: Well, I want to shout out to your husband, who's a doctor. You called him, right?
16: I called him.
15: Hon, you need to pray for me. There's spiritual warfare. You said, how much water have
16: you had? Exactly. What's going on? How much water have you had?
13: Start with the basics.
16: And how often do we neglect the basics in the caring of our souls?
15: Yeah. The next one is rest. This is probably one of the more difficult ones, going back to our initial conversation about being busy as a badge of honor.
16: Right.
15: To really be able to rest. And, you know, we think of Jesus as on 24/7. That's not really what happened.
16: No, I think we give ourselves the impression that he was busy and always going and always pouring out. But when you look at scripture, and the most beautiful part of writing this book was looking at Jesus through the lens of soul care. He was so good at it. And things that you notice that you would have never noticed before had you not been looking for those things. Jesus was really good at pulling away and taking breaks. He was really good at responding to his body's exhaustion. I'm tired. I'm weird with my journey. What am I going to do? I'm not going to push through. I'm going to rest. I'm going to honor my capacity. My favorite verse was when Jesus took a nap. He climbed on the boat after a long day of ministry. And instead of just pushing through and doing more, you'd think he'd tell himself, I only have 3 years. I got to push through.
15: I'm not going to sleep.
16: Yeah, I'm not going to sleep. He went on the boat, climbed down into the hull, and took a nap.
13: Now, there's an element of trusting God in that. I mean, Jesus modeled that for us, but it's really hard to consider rest as somehow related to trusting God and acting in faith. How do I do that when I stop?
16: I was working with a client recently who said, I feel guilty when I stop to rest and take naps. So we really had to dig, what is the underlying belief system that's causing you to feel guilty? And she said, I don't feel valued when I'm not doing something. I feel like I have to be the one to do. And I challenged her, isn't there a sliver of pride in that, thinking that it's on us to do, rather than when I close my eyes and rest, I serve a God who is bigger than me, and he's able to take the little that I can give him and multiply it. Yeah. It's actually on him, not on me. And I think sometimes when we have a hard time resting, there's a little bit of pride underneath that, rather than trusting the Lord.
15: You know, so often, Deborah, and I've seen this personally, a friend of mine who, he had never shared this before, but as a 7-year-old boy, he was molested by a neighbor. And, you know, as an adult, he was type A, high achiever. And it was so courageous of him, because at one point he told me, he goes, "You're the first human being I've ever said this to. But I think I wake up every day trying to feel clean. And the only way I feel like I can get clean is if I work harder."
16: Trying to prove himself.
15: Isn't that interesting? And it gets back to the point we made earlier, these connections that happen to us.
16: Right.
15: And then how it translates into our actions. Many years later, perhaps, this struggle to feel clean and have to get rid of what was ugly.
16: Right.
15: And to work my way through that. I mean, what a tumultuous, torturous place to be in.
16: It's funny, because sometimes we look at the success or the good behavior as a positive thing. But if it's not rooted in healthy beliefs, it'll always lead us down an unhealthy path, which ends up in burnout, which ends up in us being in a place where our light is no longer shining.
15: Yeah. When it comes to this idea of rest, I feel pretty good about this, honestly. And I, you know, I'm trying to be objective with my self-assessment.
16: Yeah.
15: But you mentioned the book, you know, tried to live your life at 85%.
16: Doesn't it sound like something an Olympic coach would tell you,
15: yeah,
16: right?
15: But I like that. I feel like that's what I try to do.
16: And I'm glad it's to just, hear that.
15: I think it's healthy. You leave some capacity. And I don't always do it perfectly.
16: Right.
15: But the point is, I think generally, I actually strive to do that.
16: Well, if you think of our emotional energy like a budget, we all know that living at 100% max of your budget is unhealthy. I wouldn't tell you spend every penny of your paycheck, because what happens when unexpected needs arise? You can't save for the future when you're living at max capacity. Our emotional energy is very similar. And we have to honor that and make sure we have margin. One thing that was really neat when I was processing and writing Soul Care, I often tell my clients the 85% concept. When I thought about the concept of the Sabbath, there's one day of rest out of 7. When you calculate that out in percentage, guess what it comes out to?
15: It'd be about 15 to 18%?
16: 85%.
15: Mm-hmm. Okay, the opposite of that.
16: The opposite. 15 to 18% rest, 85% work.
15: Yeah.
16: So it's that concept that I think there's something really spiritual underneath the surface, because God understands the way our bodies work and what our bodies need.
15: Oh, I think it's so perfect. You experienced a season in your life where you battled with insomnia. I think that's called growing older.
16: I sure hope not.
15: I mean, so many of us over that maybe 40 line, you start sleeping a little more restlessly. It's like, for my pattern, it's real good sleep at the beginning.
16: Yeah.
15: And then 3 o'clock in the morning, I kind of get a little more restless, start thinking about some things I need to do. And I can struggle with that. But speak to that moment in your own life with insomnia and what that signal was for you.
16: Well, one of the things that I challenge people to take seriously in Soul Care is the rhythms of sleep that they have. I think we get into a pattern of, well, nobody sleeps well, and this is just part of life. But we don't realize when we're not sleeping well, we're not functioning well either. Our judgment is depleted when we're tired. Our response is slower when we're tired. So it's, for me, understanding that insomnia was a signal. Like, what's going on here? Are my chemicals off? Is this hormonal? Is this anxiety? Is there something that I need to adjust underneath the surface? Rather than just ignoring it, pushing through, covering it up, actually figuring out what is this telling my body and what do I need to do differently to respond?
15: You know, you're seeing people that have come to that conclusion in your practice as a counselor. What percentage of people broadly you think are in that spot where they're going, okay, this might require some help? I know that's not a scientific question because it's hard to guess, but I would think it'd be on the smaller end.
16: I think it's
15: 10 to 15% that are going, okay, I need to do something.
16: The more likely response is to push through. And that's the unfortunate thing.
15: And just pile it on, and then 20 years later, you have a real massive problem.
16: I would say maybe even 2 years later. Okay. Yeah, absolutely.
13: So I'm thinking of somebody, as you raised that good question, Jim, I'm thinking, Deborah, of somebody that I know. He's late 20s, and he goes to sleep around 11 at night and gets up at 2 or 3 in the morning. That's it. He sleeps 3 or 4 hours a night.
16: Wow.
13: And I thought that's a little unusual.
16: It is
13: unusual. And he seems to have accepted that. He goes running at 3 in the morning. Just to deal with that. So what would your guess be in terms of how I can help him see maybe this isn't normal?
16: Yeah. Well, I would challenge him that this is a signal of something going on underneath the surface. Mm. Because we are supposed to have healthy rhythms of sleep. We were made for healthy rhythms of sleep. We were created the circadian rhythm of day and night. And so rather than just think this is how I am, we need to start investigating and figure out, first step, seeing a doctor. Second step, seeing a counselor and trying to get to the root of what some of this might be, whether it's physical or whether it's psychological and emotional and something that needs to be addressed.
13: And this kind of goes back to one of your first observations. Why am I this way? Why am I letting this happen?
16: Right.
15: Yeah, and it could be, first step might be pray. And ask the Lord to reveal to you mm-hmm. what's happening there. Yeah. And I think that's a good place to end, Deborah. Jesus is modeling. We're going to come back next time and explore some of the other attributes that you've highlighted. But ending, I think, on the high note of God's creation and what he wants from us and what he modeled for us. Jesus did model emotional health and well-being. What are those snippets that you could close here at the end and encourage people to think about as they live their day-to-day life and want to honor God and how they do that?
16: I would say the best way that we can continue to pour out in the way that God has called us to, in the most effective way, is to make sure that we remain filled, because our level of effectiveness is directly correlated to our level of fullness.
13: Such great insights today from our guest, Deborah Falada, as she talked about her book, Soul Care, Find Life-Giving Rhythms, Live Restored, Avoid Burnout, and Discover Unspeakable Joy. Those are some challenging benchmarks, Jim, for all of us. Living a restored life and avoiding burnout, experiencing unspeakable joy.
15: I'm thinking, where do you sign up? And there may be someone listening right now who says that sounds impossible, and it is, without the power of God working in our lives. I love Deborah's advice to live like Jesus and follow his example. 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
13: 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And thanks for joining us today for Focus on the Family with Jim Daly. I'm John Fuller, inviting you back as we continue the conversation with Deborah Falada and once again help you and your family thrive in Christ. 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
17: 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And right now, through the marriage

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6: Download it that way, or the
7: mobile app
6: is
7: terrific.
6: Yeah, it's a good way to do it. There. So that's what I typically listen is through the app. Deborah, welcome back. Good to have you here.
8: Good to be back as always.
6: All right, we talked about some of the rhythms last time. You identified six rhythms or lifestyle choices in your book, and how Jesus modeled these for us. Quickly, what are the six rhythms? And we'll jump into four.
8: Number three. Yeah. The first is nourish our bodies, and how we can honor our bodies with a proper nutrition, hydration, and movement, just like Jesus did, taking care of our temples. The second one is about rest and making sure that we trust God when we lay down and sleep and realize that we can only do what we can do, and our body needs to be energized by rest, and how important that is in being a healthy person. The third one is protect, and it talks about setting healthy boundaries like Jesus did. Sometimes we think of Jesus as someone who always said yes, but that's not actually the case. The fourth one is connect, to make sure that we are engaging in life-giving relationships. The fifth one, which I'm excited to talk about, is savor. And it's about enjoying life and being present in it. And then the sixth one is tune in. Be aware of what's going on underneath the surface of your life emotionally.
6: You know, I'm going to go back to something from last time, because you sparked a thought for me when it comes to rest. The level of anxiety and depression in the country right now, especially North America, all of us, is so high, particularly in young people. The idea that we need to be okay with what happened today and trust God is so critical.
8: I mean,
6: to trust God, to say, okay, Lord, I'm going to lay my head on the pillow tonight, and whatever is, and I believe in you, I trust in you fully. That should give you a good night's sleep.
8: Yeah. I think the higher our level of trust, the easier it is for us to rest. And if that's not the case, like we talked about earlier, struggling with insomnia, that means there must be something going on underneath the surface that I need to identify and deal with.
6: Let's move to protect, which is that next one. You did some research for the book that caught you by surprise, how people viewed boundaries as a bad thing.
8: Yeah.
6: Because, you know, there is no literature psychologically. I'm thinking of the book Boundaries by our good friends.
8: Right.
6: Boundaries are a good thing. Why do we say or think they're bad things?
8: I think we have an unhealthy definition, a wrong definition of boundaries. We just assume that boundaries just means saying no to people in need. And we assume that Jesus didn't have boundaries because he always said yes. And good Christians should always say yes. We shouldn't say no. But that's not actually the case, first and foremost, and that's not how Jesus lived. When I look through the gospel, through the lens of soul care, I was shocked at how frequently Jesus said things like, no, and not yet. It's not my time. No, I'm not going to do it this way. I'm actually going to do it this way. No, I'm not going to go to that town. I'm going to go to the next town. He wasn't under the obligation of man. His number one priority was to do what God has called him to do. And when I think of boundaries, I think of the word protect, because it's the way that we protect our calling, what God has called us to do. So it's a really important part of being healthy.
6: Let me make sure we have this in a practical way. I can remember Jane, when she was at UC Davis, she was doing a chemistry degree, pre-vet, and, you know, had a load that she was carrying, and she was going to a church there, and the pastor had asked her if she could run the children's ministry. And when she looks back on it, she felt like she couldn't say no. And she was young, and she said, you know, today I could, but I took on so much, and it almost destroyed, you know, her ability to do well in school,
8: right?
6: Which was the main thing. And I guess the question there in that example is, how do we develop that backbone to be able to say no? Because it feels contrary to a Christian attitude of kindness and always being available for people.
8: Right.
6: We give that the letter grade of an A. If you're acting that way, you're an A Christian. And if you turn people down, you're actually a C Christian. Speak to that

0: need to say no.
1: Yeah. I think it's important to address the underlying belief system that we talked about in the last conversation. Why do you feel like you can't say no? What is the underlying belief system there? Maybe I feel like it's wrong. Maybe I believe that it's my job to fix the problem, and that if I don't do it, nobody else will. Because that underlying belief system will keep you saying yes to so many things till your plate gets so heavy that it breaks. Yeah. We have to realize that every time we say yes to something, we are automatically saying no to something else because we have human capacity. So it's not just about saying yes to everything and everyone. It's about prayerfully considering what God and God alone wants us to say yes to.
0: Let me ask you this question. When you place that boundary around your heart, it's a positive. I think so many of us, and I put myself right there with Gene. I'm not pointing that out. I think we all learn over time to not simply be people pleasers,
1: right,
0: but to put those boundaries. I think it comes with maturity and sanity. But speak to that idea of protecting your own heart so that you have more for other people.
1: I have to sneak this quote in from a friend of mine who's a counselor. She said, behind every people pleaser was usually once a parent pleaser, where we grew up in a situation where we had to just constantly make sure our parents were okay because there was addictions, there was chaos, there was unhealthy expectations put on us. Mm. And you kind of start living out of that cycle of pleasing people, saying yes to more and more. What happens though is you run out of energy. I worked with a woman in counseling just recently who said yes to everything and everyone at work. But then when she walked through the doors of her home, she was so depleted that she had nothing left to give to her husband and children. And she was feeling bad about it. Like, I want to give them more, but I can't. And the reality is she had to start prioritizing and realize that all the things she said yes to were her saying no to her family in different ways, because we have limited human capacity. No one of us is a superhero that can go above and beyond. Jesus himself, who is fully God, yet fully man, honored his human capacity and said no so that he could reserve his energy for what God had called him to do.
0: I think that's hard for many of us as believers to even comprehend that the Lord, he knew there were sick people in the next town over or what have you. Mm. But he couldn't do it all. I mean, I guess that's the conflict. He could have, but chose to protect that time and to make decisions that he needed to make for his own soul care. I mean, it's weird to talk about God and his own soul care. It feels uncomfortable, actually. But he did say no.
1: He did say no.
0: And he did pass by people. And, you know, it's hard to even imagine, why would God do that?
1: He was limited by choice in his human body and his human capacity. Mm. And I think he wanted to model to us what it looks like to live fully as human beings. He was fully God, yet fully man. And he modeled for us so well what it looks like to care for our souls and stay filled up.
0: Moving to the next rhythm, being connected. That can mean a lot of things.
1: Yeah.
0: How do you define being connected biblically? What does that look like?
1: Being intentional with life-giving relationships. One of the most exciting things about studying the Gospels as I was writing Soul Care was watching Jesus be a really good friend. Mm. You know, before he chose the disciples, the friends that he would say yes to. Think of all the people that wanted to rub elbows with Jesus, right? Mm-hmm. But he decided to focus in on the 12. And before he chose the 12, he spent the night in prayer. How often do we pray about our friends and the type of people that we should bring in close to our lives, the type of people that God wants us to invest in? But Jesus was a really good friend. He was intentional with his friendships. He was intentional about giving and also receiving. Remember in the garden when he said to his disciples, here's what I need you to do for me. Stay awake and pray. Not only did he give to his friends, but he also allowed himself to receive from his friends. So we can learn a lot from Jesus and how he engaged in life-giving relationships.
0: You know, you mentioned in Soul Care, Genesis 2:18, where God says it's not good for man to be alone and creates woman. I've never really stepped back to think about the tenderness of that. And it's such a more beautiful, poetic way to think of God's heart for us.
1: I know.
0: That he saw that and he remedied that.
1: He sees our needs sometimes before we see them.
0: Yeah.
1: And he offers us ways, healthy ways, to fill those needs. I think the next step is for us to be able to see our needs and then have the humility to receive what he's offered us to meet those needs in healthy ways.
0: You know, so often today we think of independence, especially again in North America, you know, our heritage is we forge through the forests and we, you know, manifest destiny and all those things, you know, and it's kind of ingrained in the culture. But that pioneering spirit and the loneliness of it, being out there at the edge of the spear, you might say, isn't a great place for a human being because God created us for a relationship. And in your research, you found some evidence that being alone is not a healthy place to be.
1: It was almost scary to look at some of the research that showed that feeling lonely on a regular basis was almost as dangerous to your health as smoking a pack of cigarettes a day. Because ultimately, the high levels of cortisol, the stress, lead to different types of disease.
0: Huh.
1: And so it was really fascinating to realize the effect that loneliness has on our physical body. And I think it goes back to the fact that God sees our needs. He knows it is not good for man to be alone. He knows that two are better than one. But I think it's easy for us, especially when we've been hurt, to push people away, to put up a wall and armor up.
0: Yeah.
1: Instead of softening our hearts and realizing that how we protect ourselves is with boundaries, not with a wall to keep ourselves safe. So I ask you to really consider, who are those life-giving relationships in your life? And if you don't have them, prayerfully consider what it might look like to invite some people into your inner circle so that you can engage in life-giving relationships, because God knows you need them and they're healthy for your soul.
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3: Well, hi, I'm Dr. Danny Huerta, and when a teen is struggling with anxiety, the stress often brings sleepless nights and being pulled apart as parents. 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
2: 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Let's resume now with the balance of today's programming.
0: Deborah, you describe your mom as a servant-hearted person. I think we all know people like that. Maybe we perceive ourselves to be that kind of person, servant-hearted. But you admitted that you weren't kind of wired that way, and you had to learn to do that. One, describe that affirmation of maybe having a deficit and then overcoming it. How did you process that? Seeing your mom, maybe wanting to be more like your mom, or what was it?
1: Yeah, it is interesting. I've kind of concluded that when you grow up being served to that level, I have a Middle Eastern mom, she loves to serve. You kind of get used to being served. And then when you're asked to serve others, it's like, I don't have that muscle quite yet, because it's atrophied over the years. But I've realized that in maintaining relationships, healthy relationships, you have to give and receive.
0: Yeah.
1: And so for me, I love to give in the ways of emotional connection, helping people emotionally through advice, through counsel, through prayer. But sometimes there's a physical need. Hey, can you drive me to the airport? And as much as I don't love to do those things, I have realized that you have to meet your friends where they're at, and you have to meet them with their needs.
0: Yeah.
1: Whether or not it's something that you're good at, gifted at, or something you want to do, life-giving relationships require a level of sacrifice.
0: You know, Deborah, this is a delicate question, and I'm not sure you covered it in the book, but I'm feeling it, observing women particularly, and some of the challenge 30, 40-something women are having today to try to be everything. I mean, you're a psychologist, your husband's a doctor, you have beautiful kids, it seems like you're doing it all. And I have a heart for women who are trying to be kind of the traditional wife and mother, yet in an era where professional development is so valued.
1: Right.
0: How does a healthy Christian woman balance all these things, not lean into worldly feminism and be the person that God needs her to be or wants her to be?
1: I love that you ask that question, because that's something that I'm passionate about and have had to learn along the way. And I think it starts with tweaking the belief system that you have to do it all, because that is not a reality. Number one, you cannot do it all. Number two, you can only do what God has called you to do. And, you know, even looking at my life from the outside in, you would think, oh, she does all this and kids and life and homeschool and travel. But I have set up so many boundaries because I know my human capacity. I know my limits. And what's been amazing is as I have pulled back from different things, as I have said, I can't do this. I could only do this much. I'm unable to do this. I have watched God take the small loaves and fish that I have and multiply it in ways that I could have never on my own. And it builds your faith, because you know when you focus on the things that he's called you to do and you focus on staying healthy and honoring him in that way, he's like, I got the rest. I will take care of the rest. You just do what I've called you to do and don't believe the lie that you have to do it all.
0: Yeah.
1: And so, I feel like I'm living proof that God takes the little that you have and he multiplies it.
0: So that servant-hearted, connected attitude, let's move to the next one, this tuning in to your inner world. Describe what that means.
1: There's so much of life that's happening underneath the surface. You know, human beings are like a volcano, and we have all of this pressure building underneath the surface of our life, all of this stress, these expectations, these feelings. And our tendency is to ignore them and shove them away and just keep living our life. But when we do that, this pressure, just like a volcano, has to find the point of least resistance, and it will come out if we don't deal with it. And usually it comes out in an unhealthy way, because the point of least resistance is usually something like rage, anger, relationship conflict, addictions, depression, anxiety. In Soul Care, I talk a lot about how Jesus had so many different feelings that he addressed in scripture. He not only felt the feelings, he responded to them. So it's not that feelings are bad or good, healthy or unhealthy, as we sometimes think. All feelings are a signal, and we're responsible for recognizing them and responding in healthy ways.
0: This sounds a little more complicated, perhaps, than the others, and that's why we need to spend a few minutes on this. You had an example in Soul Care about a man who believed he was a burden to others. I feel like that is really attributable to a lot of women too, that, you know, they don't want to be a burden, so they don't talk about what they're really going through. We all do that. Doesn't matter what gender we are. Describe that story, and how is that belief impacting his life, and how do we apply that to our own lives and identify, whoops, we might be in that same spot.
1: Yeah, sometimes we think that sharing our feelings with others is going to weigh them down, rather than realizing this is a point of intimacy. When you connect with people on that level, you're inviting them into your life in a unique way. You're inviting them into an intimate relationship rather than a superficial one. And so, but here's what it starts with. It starts with us being aware of our own emotions. I think step two is finding people to share what's going on inside of us, people that are going to help us. But we can't do that if we're not aware of what we're feeling to begin with.
0: Right.
1: I can't tell you how many people in the counseling office come in and I say, okay, let's talk about what are some feelings that are coming up in that situation. And so many people will right away say, I don't know, because they haven't had the time, the effort, the language. They might not even have the language to begin really thinking through that. And to know that Jesus himself felt all of these different feelings, and he stopped to recognize the feeling and then express it and do something about it.
0: And it's so good. And it takes effort. It seems that's the battle in life.
1: Yes.
0: It's in our marriages. It's in our parenting. Just give these things some thought, especially through a scriptural lens.
1: Right.
0: If we can do that, I think the answers from the Lord are very plain to see. It's just our ability to see them.
1: Proverbs 20, verse 5 tells us that the purposes of a person's heart what's going on underneath the surface of our life are like deep waters. Mm. But a person of insight draws them out. It takes work to draw out the waters underneath the surface of your life. But a person of insight, they can see what's going on inside. And it takes practice. It takes work. It's like a muscle. We have to develop it. Otherwise, when you don't use it, you lose it.
0: Right. I know that. Let's go to the last one in our last few minutes here, savor.
1: That's now, my favorite one.
0: I'm going to say, yeah, that sounds good. It sounds tasty.
1: I know.
0: Savor. What does that mean in the context of soul care?
1: Savor life. Be present in this life that God has given us. We're often so distracted by what's coming up ahead or so burdened by what's happened in the past that we don't take the time to really appreciate and be present in the moment that God has given us. This moment is a gift. And Jesus practiced savoring. You know, one of my favorite verses as I was writing Soul Care was in Matthew 13. And it says, Jesus left the house and went and sat by the lake. And I've never seen that verse before.
0: Yeah.
1: But to think that Jesus just wanted to sit by the lake, to enjoy the moment, to connect with God and this world that he had given him. Mm. I think sometimes we're so distracted, even by devices in our pocket, right? Our phones dinging, text messages, that we miss the gift of the present and the people that God has given us here and now.
0: Well, and I think what's so good in the book, you describe it as a process. It's not like you're born with this, like athletic ability or something.
1: Right.
0: But you learn to appreciate, you learn to savor.
1: Right.
0: It's more attitudinal than some genetic thing, right?
1: 100,000%. It's a muscle that we have to develop and something that we have to learn to do. One thing that you can do to practice savoring is starting a gratitude journal. And don't just write vague things. I'm thankful for my family. Be very specific. What is it about your family? Who's specifically in your family? And what are you thankful for? It's easy to focus on what we don't have, what happened in the past, what we're worried about in the future. But if we can stop for a few moments and be specifically grateful for what we have today, it tethers us to the present.
0: Well, and you say in the book, developing gratitude and praise is so critical. To the stodgy person, I mean, it just happens, you know, things happen in your life, you become crusty.
1: Yeah.
0: Speak to that person at the end here. How does that crusty Christian, let's put it in that context, become more of a person of gratitude and praise?
1: That crusty Christian is most likely someone who has been through a lot of pain, because pain has a tendency to do that to us. It has a tendency to bring up our walls and make us feel justified to sit in our pain. But I always say that gratitude is how we rebel and decide, am I going to fixate on the pain or am I going to fixate on the presence that God has given me here and now?
2: What a great message from Deborah Feleta, who's been our guest these past couple of days. And her book is a really powerful resource, Soul Care. 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
0: And John, I'm reminded of a comment we received from a mom named Lauren, who described how her parents weren't well equipped to raise her. And once Lauren became an adult and had a family of her own, she was looking for guidance on how to love her husband and children properly. And she said, Focus on the Family has helped fill that void and so much more. I have found so many books, resources, and messages that have grown my faith, and Focus will help you and your family. It's so good to get that kind of testimony. Mm-hmm. That's what we're trying to do each and every day on this program and through the resources we've talked about. And now you can be part of the family building team when you give generously to this ministry. Like John said, a monthly pledge or one-time gift will really help us. And let's see what kind of impact God will allow us to have on more Laurens and their families.
2: 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And if today's conversation has raised any concerns about issues in your own life that you're struggling with, we'd be happy to connect you with one of our caring Christian counselors. 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We've got all the details on the website.
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7: News this hour from Town Hall. I'm Ron Taylor. Six more states held primary elections this week, and the top Republican in Congress is concerned about many of the results. On the Salem News program this week on Capitol Hill with Tony Perkins, House Speaker Mike Johnson says the Democrats seem intent on nominating far-left radicals for the House and Senate.
8: The farther and farther left candidates are making their way through these primaries, and some of them are prevailing, heading down into runoffs. Really dangerous people with really dangerous ideologies. They're Marxists, and they want to turn America into that. So we have to defeat them. This is a battle of ideologies. We say it often, the widening chasm between the two parties, it's, you know, in terms of our philosophy, has never been as great as it is, and that's why the stakes are so high.
7: Speaker Johnson's full interview will be heard when This Week on Capitol Hill is broadcast beginning at 10 a.m. Eastern Time this morning on the Salem News Channel. Astronauts on the International Space Station take shelter in SpaceX Dragon as cosmonauts try to fix an air leak.
9: Out of an abundance of caution, five astronauts aboard the International Space Station had to temporarily take shelter in the SpaceX capsule that is docked at the station, while cosmonauts worked to fix a new leak on the Russian side of the orbiting space station. That part of the space station has suffered from cracks and leaks over the years. NASA says Roscosmos decided to do a more extensive repair after fresh problems were found. The crew was able to return to regular operations after the repair work was paused. I'm Lisa Dwyer.
7: Congress is on the verge of providing a massive infusion of cash to the Homeland Security Department. The $70 billion package that was approved by the Senate and now goes to the House will be able to power President Trump's mass deportation agenda for the remainder of his term. News and analysis at townhall.com.
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7: Three men are sentenced for the theft of an ornate Romanian gold helmet and three bracelets from a Dutch museum. We hear more on this story from our international correspondent Charles Della Desma, reporting from London.
11: The Coto Funesti helmet and three golden bracelets, some of Romania's most revered national treasures from the Dacia civilization, were stolen from the Trents Museum in January 2025 when they were on loan for an exhibition. Now the Northern Netherlands District Court says the three guilty men, whose identities have not been released in line with privacy rules, warranted a custodial sentence because of the nature and gravity of their crime, each getting 47 months for the brazen robbery that shook the museum world. Two bracelets and a helmet were recovered earlier this year after a deal with two of the thieves. A third bracelet is still missing. The recovered.
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16: Welcome to This Week on Capitol Hill, your insider's guide to the stories shaping Washington and the world. I'm your host, Tony Perkins. Well, this week marked the halfway point of the 2026 primary election season, and if the results are any indication, some long-held political assumptions may be facing a serious challenge. From California's gubernatorial race to debates over America's relationship with Israel to a renewed emphasis on family policy, the transformation of the political landscape appears to be continuing. Well, this past Tuesday was the biggest primary day of the election cycle so far. Nowhere were the results more surprising than California, where a political shift of potential seismic proportions may be underway.
17: We're just getting started. This is the first stage, but the fight really starts tomorrow to bring the change to California that we so desperately need. But I'm very confident we're going to make it happen. Change is coming to California.
16: That was Steve Hilton, Republican candidate for governor in California, who, as we head into the weekend, continues to lead, despite California's notoriously slow ballot counting process. We'll get an analysis of Tuesday's results and examine the trends emerging as we move toward the midterm elections with Andy Walworth of Real Clear Politics. Another longstanding assumption facing a fresh approach is America's military support for Israel. This week, legislation was introduced in Congress that would fundamentally reshape U.S.-Israel relations by ending America's military assistance to Israel. What's remarkable is that the proposal comes from Republicans and reflects a position Israeli Prime Minister Benjamin Netanyahu has publicly embraced.
18: Well, we appreciate the aid that was given. We appreciate what is happening now. We appreciate President Trump's resolute stand. We appreciate all that. But I think it's time that we ended over time an agreed schedule, American military aid, and move from aid to partnership.
16: The author of the legislation, Indiana Congressman Marlon Stutzman, joins me in studio to explain the proposal and why he believes the time has come for a new chapter in the U.S.-Israel relationship. And is Pride Month losing some of its political momentum? Several governors have moved beyond simply remaining silent this June and are instead actively promoting policies that strengthen marriage, children, and the nuclear family. Nebraska Governor Jim Pillen joins us to discuss why. Also, House Speaker Mike Johnson also will be joining us to talk about Reconciliation 2.0, which passed the Senate in the early hours of Friday morning.
19: On this vote, the yeas are 52, the nays are 47. This bill, as amended, is passed.
16: In addition to the all-night session that the Senate had, we'll discuss with the Speaker what will be included in Reconciliation 3.0, as well as the looming debate over the extension of Section 702 of the Foreign Intelligence Surveillance Act, which failed to gain approval in the Senate this week. All of that and more coming up on This Week on Capitol Hill.
20: Today's edition of This Week on Capitol Hill is being presented by AARP.
16: Well, as I mentioned, this week marks the halfway point of the primary election season. Conventional wisdom says the party in power loses political ground in the midterm elections. And a recent survey of K Street leaders, that's Washington's lobbying class, shows 61% expect Republicans to lose their congressional majority in November. Now, history may support that view, but do the current political trends? California's primary results suggest voters may be more willing to challenge established political patterns than many analysts expect. So what should we make of this week's results, and what do they tell us about the road ahead? Joining us now to help sort through all the numbers and the trends is Andy Woolworth. He's Chief Content Officer of Real Clear Politics Media. Andy, welcome to This Week on Capitol Hill.
21: Hey, Tony, thanks for having me on. Appreciate it.
16: Well, let's jump right into it. What are the key takeaways? What do you see from this week's primary election results? I mean, we're halfway through the season.
21: Yeah, well, of course, the marquee event was California, so we might as well start there. In some ways, it was surprising. In some ways, it was not surprising. The polls, Real Clear averages, sort of held up pretty much. So it looks like what we're looking at right now, there'll be this runoff between Javier Becerra and Steve Hilton. Hilton's the Republican. You have Tom Steyer in third place. He's the billionaire. He spent more than $200 million of his own money. But it's not that close, so it looks like that will be the runoff. They take a long time to count their votes in California. So that we won't have these certified elections until July 10th, which is more than a month away. But I would be surprised if these numbers change that much. In the mayor's race, which was the other marquee race, it looks like Karen Bass, she's about 35% right now. Spencer Pratt, at 29%, Nitya Raman, who was a member of the Democratic Socialists of America, she's at 23%. So the good news here for both Hilton and Pratt is that they are very likely to be in the runoff. It looks like that's going to happen. I think the bad news is that it doesn't look like there was sort of a hidden vote for either one of them. Because what we saw sort of was roughly in line with the polls before the election. What sometimes you see is that there are voters who get into the polling booth and they pull the lever for a candidate they didn't tell the pollsters about. That happened with Trump. He called it the Trump shy voters, if you remember. Mm-hmm. But I think what you can expect now is that Hilton will pick up all those Chad Bianco voters. There was about 11% of the electorate. He was the other Republican in the race. That only gets into about 38-40%. California, I think, remains a very blue state. So, Tony, I would be it would be a surprise if either of the Republicans made it into office. But I do think it's going to be very interesting. And it does show that there is a general dissatisfaction with the status quo, even in a place like California.
16: So Andy, two questions on that in particular. Mm-hmm. California. We see both in Hilton and Pratt, they're outsiders. They were not political people. They weren't ascending through the ranks. Very much like President Trump. Is this a new trend we're seeing in politics?
21: I think it's Tony, a real anti-incumbent feeling in the country right now, and you're seeing that on both sides. I think it's a good year to be an outsider and a bad year to be part of an existing administration. I think the Democrats are going to have a lot of problem. All those Democrats who were involved with the Biden administration are going to have a lot of explaining to do. I would think the Democrats are going to be looking for an outsider when it comes to 2028, not so much on the Republican side.
16: One more question on the California trends. Were there voters that, you know, now that there appears to be change, potential change on the horizon with Hilton and Pratt, that maybe set this out, that might be enthused by the results, that may vote in the general election that didn't vote in the primaries?
21: That's entirely possible. And especially with someone like Pratt, who is such an innovative a candidate in so many ways, I think that is a real possibility. I mean, Karen Bass is a singularly bad candidate with a singularly hard record to run on. Javier Becerra on the governor's side, because he hadn't held state office, at least not since he was attorney general, doesn't have the sort of same baggage that she does. So if I were watching the two races, I would think that the L.A. race is going to be the more interesting and more fun. And there isn't this possibility, too, that you'd have these sort of reverse coattails where the Pratt voters might get in the voting booth and pull the lever for Hilton. Even though he's technically, you know, further up the ballot. So I think you're right. It could happen. But I just caution, boy, that is a blue state. And they've elected Republicans before, obviously. It could happen again. And I mean, that's why we play the game and we wait till November, because, you know, it's politics. Anything could happen.
16: Yeah, absolutely right. A day is like a lifetime in politics, a lifetime a day. So let me ask you this. When you look at the rest of what happened on Tuesday, any other surprises there that jump out to you?
21: You know, can I just say one other thing about Pratt, and then I'll move on? But, you know, we've gotten to this point where we think that all elections are national, where Trump is such a big player and it's all about Trump. Pratt is very strategically saying that his race is about L.A., and he is very focused on local. And I'll be watching that, because I think that's a curious development as well. I mean, if that sort of is counter to the national trend we're seeing.
16: Yeah.
21: The other thing, I guess, that, you know, a lot of people focused on was this race in Iowa where Randy Feenstra lost to Zach Lawn, I guess the name is. You think, and people, because Trump had endorsed Feenstra late, people said, look, you know, Trump is losing his grip on the party. I think people have made way too much of that. Feenstra wasn't that strong a candidate. The results were very close, 37.8 to 37%. So it wasn't really a blowout. And, you know, Lon is sort of, he's MAGA. He's certainly MAGA adjacent if he isn't full MAGA, and he's MAHA. So I think Trump's sway within the Republican Party, if you've been reading those headlines saying, you know, that this is a rejection of his power, I think that's overblown. He's still the guy.
16: All right, Andy, we've got to leave it there. Thanks so much for joining us. Great to see you. All right, folks, stick with us. On the other side of the break, a historic U.S.-Israel relationship being proposed. Don't go away.
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16: Welcome back to This Week on Capitol Hill. I'm your host, Tony Perkins. Well, on Wednesday of this week, a resolution was introduced into the House of Representatives that, if passed, would trigger a seismic change in U.S. policy on Israel. The legislation, which has the support of Israeli Prime Minister Benjamin Netanyahu, would shift the framework for the U.S.-Israel relationship from one of traditional foreign assistance to one of partnership. Joining me now in studio is the author of the resolution, Congressman Marlon Stutzman, who is actively engaged in U.S. foreign policy on the Middle East and a very vocal supporter of Israel. He represents the 3rd Congressional District of Indiana. Congressman Stutzman, welcome to This Week on Capitol Hill.
24: Thank you, Tony. Great to be with you.
16: This is a historic shift in the relationship between the United States and Israel that you're proposing.
24: It is. And, you know, as you've been to Israel many times, I've been to Israel many times, and to see how the country just continues to grow and flourish is just remarkable. You know, it reminds me of Nehemiah when he's rebuilding the walls. He's got a sword in one hand and he's building with the other hand. That's what Israel's had to do for so many years. But their economy is strong. The population is growing. And so we've been giving Israel, support of $3.8 billion roughly a year for their military, and it's a partnership between the United States and Israel. But this is a proposal to stand together as true allies and not have a dependency, what many people see as a dependency on the United States military or government.
16: Now, Congressman Stutzman, some administrations have used that foreign aid with some pretty heavy strings attached.
24: Yes.
16: And that's been put Israel at risk, has it not?
24: It sure has. And that's why Prime Minister Netanyahu, you know, I believe, wants to move a different direction and say we don't need that supplemental given to us directly as aid, but let's have a trade agreement. Let's have a defense agreement. You know, what I often think of is, you know, the relationships that we have through NATO, which aren't as strong as they should be, but our greatest ally in the world, Tony, is Israel. It's no longer Great Britain. It's no longer other countries in Europe. It's the capabilities that Israel has, the technology that Israel has, they are our true allies.
6: And let me ask you about that, Congressman Stutzman. So what makes them that strong of an ally compared to Great Britain or another country in Europe?
24: Well, I think a lot of it comes down to their values and their capabilities with technology. You know, Israel is becoming known as the Silicon Valley of the Middle East. But I think there's a special blessing on Israel and the fact that they are a more free society. They are a democracy. I think that those values and the fact that they're built on Christian Judeo principles helps them be successful.
6: I think, I know you've probably observed this, I've seen it even in the 20 years that I've been going to Israel, that Israel, starting out as, you know, kind of almost Marxist ideology from Europe, has moved closer to that Judeo-Christian worldview that you described, going back to their biblical roots as they're rediscovering that.
24: I think it's the relationship with America. You know, there's roughly 10 million Israelis in Israel. I don't know the exact percentage of Jews versus non-Jews. But here in the United States, there's roughly 7 million Jews. And I think it's that relationship between Christians and Jews in America and the country of Israel that has moved them that direction. So I think we've had a positive influence on Israel. And my hope is that Israel will continue to have a positive influence on America.
6: Before we get to the specifics of this resolution and how that would work. Now, I know it's a framework. Yes. And so it'll be a memorandum of understanding will actually hammer out the details of this. This is just creating a new paradigm, really.
24: Right.
6: But, you know, there's some critics on the right about the relationship with Israel, especially among evangelicals, criticizing evangelicals for this relationship. When you state your support for Israel, you're stating, correct me if I'm wrong, but I've spent a lot of time with you.
24: Yeah.
6: You're stating your support for the Jewish state, their right to exist, their right to defend themselves. You're not giving a blank check to every policy that they write or every administration that holds power.
24: No. In fact, I wish other countries would behave like Israel is right now. I mean, you look at what's going on in Europe with immigration policy. They're taking a very different turn in Europe than what Europe used to be. They're going to be weaker. They used to be dependable allies. They're not. Even though they say Iran is the leading state sponsor of terror, they're not even helping us with the fight with the IRGC. So I think that when this comes back down to the values that America has, and all of those are built on those Christian Judeo principles, Israel has shifted that same direction. And I think that's why they see the growth and the blessings. I mean, the family structure is strong in Israel. And I think that also affects the economics as well.
6: Okay, let's talk. We just got a little over 3 minutes left. Let's talk about what this framework would provide and what that looks like.
24: Yeah, so a new memorandum of understanding is coming up in 2028. And as Prime Minister Netanyahu said on 60 Minutes, that he wants to end that supplemental that we give to them and be a true partner and be a true friend. And so we're calling it aid to trade and moving from an aid supplemental to trade agreements, defense agreements. And my hope is that even with the Abraham Accords, as those continue to grow, that can maybe even be a part of this, that the Middle East could be a powerhouse economically with the oil and gas industry there, with the technology that's growing there. They could really be a strong economic engine and take advantage of Europe that is going the other direction.
6: It's amazing the technology and the advancements that have been made by Israeli companies that the United States benefits from. I mean, if you use Waze, that came from Israel.
24: That's right.
6: A lot of our cybersecurity for our banking infrastructure came from Israel. Cell phone. I mean, there's so much. You go down the list.
24: Yeah, it is. I mean, they're known as startup nation. They have more startups than any other country in the world besides the United States. And so that natural relationship economically makes sense because you have startup techs there and they can come to the United States and develop relationships with our companies.
16: So, Congressman Sessions, why would someone be against saying, all right, we're not giving any more aid, we're just going to build a mature partnership and we're going to do trade and we're going to help grow each other's economy? Who would be against that?
24: I think it would be somebody who says, you know, actually, we want to control Israel. We want to have leverage over Israel and say, hey, you know what? You take our money, you have to therefore do this.
16: Very similar to what we saw in the Biden administration, slow walking the munitions they needed to defend themselves take on Hamas.
24: Yeah. And, you know, this $3.8 billion is about 2% of their budget. So it's not a small number, but it's not a big number
16: but
24: either.
16: Part of that has been controlling in the manufacturing of some of the munitions that they needed. They've been forced to buy that from the United States with the money that the U.S. provided.
24: Yeah, we give them the money, but then they're required to buy back from us.
16: And not manufacture it.
24: Exactly. And so that's where the wrong administration, like the Biden administration, could put them in a very vulnerable spot. Because if they're depending on American equipment and we don't provide it.
16: So my assessment of this, Congressman's assessment, if you support Israel, you would support this because this gives them relationship, but independence. If you don't support Israel, you would support this because it's no longer giving them money as foreign aid.
24: That's right. Yeah. If you're a budget hawk, we're reducing our spending and our foreign aid. And there's a lot of, you know, some members of Congress, they just oppose foreign aid to everybody. But in this case, you know, we've supported it for a long time because we support the growth and the security and safety of Israel. But now the relationship is a mature relationship, and it's time to move forward together, defending one another and growing together.
16: So, bottom line, nobody should be against this.
24: It'll be interesting. I'm sure there'll be some conspiracy theories that come out of all of this. So.
16: Well, I commend you, Congressman Marlon Stutzman, for providing leadership on this. I think it's a very strategic piece of legislation that'll benefit both countries.
24: Yeah. Well, I know that, you know, President Trump is a strong leader, strong negotiator. As he and Marco Rubio work through this, I wanted to be able to show their support in Congress for this.
16: All right. Thanks so much. Folks, stick with us. We're back with more after this.
7: 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It calls for a bit of higher mathematics to understand. Every minute you are angry, you lose 60 seconds of happiness. Life is a zero-sum game in many respects, meaning that an increase of one thing results in a decrease of another. Is a minute or an hour or a year of anger really worth the loss of an equivalent amount of happiness? The Bible would suggest that it's not. In fact, it has this directive: be very slow to anger. Think about the costs and consequences and what you give up in return. This is David Jeremiah encouraging you to get on the road to new life. 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
6: And the importance of strengthening the family is the governor of Nebraska, Jim Pillen. Governor, thanks so much for joining us. Welcome to this week on Capitol Hill.
7: Thank you for having me. It's an incredibly important topic. I'm grateful to be able to talk about it.
6: Well, you know a lot about young people. You know a lot about their success and preparing them for success. You know, you've worked with young people. How important is the family in that preparation?
7: You know, I think that what's so incredibly important when we think back and look in the mirror and talk about our life, you know, as I have often said, we grew up with nothing, but we had everything. Because we had an incredible mom and dad, and being a mom is the most important job on the face of the earth, in my view. And I think it's really, really important that we do a better job of speaking about how important the values that we've developed, and all based around faith, family, hard work, the American dream. And, you know, families are the essence of it. Now, challenges arise. We're human beings. But I think what's really, really important in having this conversation is that doesn't mean everything's perfect. But what it means is as Suzanne and I, our mantra for raising our family is love conquers all. It's really, really important that we stay focused on that and that we speak it into existence, not talking about it. Our children, others are not going to get it by osmosis, and these other voices can overtake, and we can't let that happen.
6: Well, just as in sports where there is a goal line, you don't always reach it, but you aim for it. And, yeah. And in public policy, we know that not everybody reaches it, but we set a standard by which society benefits if we do reach it. And
7: no.
6: Is that not why you're declaring this as a family month?
7: No question. When you have when you set policy, it has impact. And proclamations are really, really important. That's why we did it, because what happens is that it starts having an influence on how people think. We're taking the conversation broader to say, okay, what if there is a deterrent to family, what's happening? Well, number one, just think about how difficult it is for families. Used to be we ate every meal, three meals together a day, 7 days a week. That's a great deterrent to family. We have to sit down at the table and eat together more. We have to make it a priority to go to church so that we are with like-minded faith people to help pull us together, because we can't do this alone. And then the greatest obstacle of all, Tony, is this screen time and these dumb phones and how families have become addicted. We talk about what these phones are doing and technology is doing to our kids. It's what's it done to grandparents and parents. You just look all the time. People are sitting down and looking at their phones, not even talking to each other. So I think it's important that we talk about this in the family texture to say, okay, what are the biggest obstacles? We have to have more time together so that our families are stronger and that our families can overcome all the obstacles that are out there, because there's a lot.
6: Governor, I just have about 45 seconds left, but this is not just an off-the-cuff proclamation. This is based on decades of social science that kids do best when they're raised in a home with a mother and a father who are married.
7: There's no ifs, ands, or buts about it. And you can talk to anybody that has worked with children and see, since we've been having more breakups of family, more children being raised without a father in their life, the outcomes are very, very difficult and very, very challenging. We have to make sure that young men understand what kind of responsibilities there are. And how important it is that they are in their children's lives, and obviously motherhood. I talk about it all the time. Motherhood's the most important job on the face of the earth.
6: Certainly is.
7: Let's brag about moms.
6: Governor, thanks so much for joining us, and I appreciate your leadership on the issue.

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1: Folks, stick with us. On the other side of the break, House Speaker Mike Johnson joins us, so don't go away.
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1: Welcome back to This Week on Capitol Hill. I'm Tony Perkins, your host. Well, both the House and Senate were back in D.C. this week. The Senate managed to finally pass Reconciliation 2.0 in the wee hours of Friday morning. The measure awaits the House when they return this coming week. However, the Senate failed to advance a reauthorization of a key provision of the foreign surveillance law known as FISA. The current provision expires June the 12th. Joining me now for our weekly conversation to discuss this and more is House Speaker Mike Johnson, who represents the 4th Congressional District of Louisiana. Mr. Speaker, welcome back to This Week on Capitol Hill.
0: Hey, Tony, great to be with you as always.
1: All right, so the Senate finally advanced Reconciliation 2.0. What are the next steps to seeing immigration and border security fully funded?
0: Well, we've got to do it quickly, and it is a real shame, as we've discussed many times, that the Democrats have chosen to politicize immigration enforcement and border security, two critical functions of the federal government. I'm grateful that the Republicans stuck it out. The final vote, as you saw, was after 5 a.m. They did an around-the-clock voterama, as they call it in the Senate, and the Democrats tried to obstruct that at every turn. But thankfully, we got a majority to get that through, and it is a reconciliation bill, so they only needed Republican votes, and they sent it over to the House to get it done first thing next week as soon as we return. And finally, we'll get those two functions, those two agencies, fully funded. They've been effectively unfunded for a long time now because of Democrats' games. And the key point here is, Tony, we'll fund it for three straight years, so they won't be able to play these games any longer in the Trump administration.
1: Do you think you'll get any Democratic support in the House?
0: I certainly hope so, but I doubt that it will happen. I mean, they've dug in. Everything is partisan now, and it's a shameful thing. The radical left, the insurgent left, is taking over the Democrat Party. Watch the primaries as they play out. Watch the voices that are being elevated in their party. They're not rational anymore. As we keep saying, and we've discussed many times in the program, the upcoming election this fall is about common sense versus crazy. And I will tell you that we'll stand by common sense every time in the Republican Party. We're going to make sure the American people are safe, we have a secure border, and that our immigration laws are respected and enforced.
1: Speaking of common sense versus crazy, it appears that voters in California are tired of crazy and may be going for common sense.
0: It does. Some good developments out there. You know, the Republican candidate, Steve Hilton, is the, you know, ran first in the jungle primary for governor. We had some good races around the state for our candidates and for the House. And we'll see how it all shakes out. It's shameful that they've not yet finished completing the count of their ballots. But don't get us started on that.
1: Yeah, right. Not surprising. Let me go back to something else coming out of the Senate, or actually, I should say, that did not come out of the Senate, and that is the Foreign Intelligence Surveillance Act, the Section 702 that expires June the 12th. That failed a procedural vote in the Senate. What's next?
0: Yeah, it's a concern. I mean, the expiration date, as you said, is next week, and we must reauthorize FISA. Now, the last time we did it in 2024, Republicans, conservatives, we worked very hard. We got 56 major reforms on the Foreign Intelligence Surveillance Act to ensure that the privacy and the protection of Americans is there. And we haven't had errors since those reforms were made, so they did the desired job. Look, the point of this, Tony, is two-thirds of the president's daily national security briefing comes from intel that is collected with this statute. It is critical. It has prevented another 9/11 on our shores, and we cannot let it go dark.
1: Mr. Speaker, I want to shift gears kind of away from Washington and policy to more principled positions. I know you're very busy, and you don't weigh in on a lot when it comes to the cultural stuff that's happening out there, but you're very passionate about life. We talk about it quite frequently here on this program. We share that among many things in common. But there was a social influencer basically posting on the internet, on the social media, about choosing abortion for a child that had Down syndrome. And I just want to quote from what you posted. I said, in 29 days, we'll celebrate the 250th birthday of our exceptional nation, which became the greatest of all because we were the first to declare the self-evident truth that all people are created equal by God, not born equal, but were created equal. Why is it important to have this cultural conversation?
0: Well, it's rather shocking, heartbreaking. I mean, millions of people now have seen the post that we're referring to. There's a famous YouTuber who, you know, creates content and decided to go online and effectively share with the world that he and his wife chose to abort their innocent, precious, unborn child because they got a Down syndrome diagnosis. Now, remember, those are the false diagnoses many times, but that child is no less precious than anyone else. And it's been heartening to see a lot of people go on and comment who have Down syndrome children or who truly respect the sanctity of human life. But my point was, this is directly tied to the celebration we'll have of our nation on July 4th. We are dedicated to the proposition that we're all created by God. We're made in his image. We all have inestimable dignity and value. And every unborn child is worth fighting for. And when a culture devolves to the point where that kind of depravity, I mean, it's evil to kill an unborn child. When it becomes the fodder for social media influencers to get attention and clicks. It's a very dangerous place. We got to remind everybody of the sanctity of human life every single day.
1: I mean, Mr. Speaker, isn't this what sets Western civilization apart, that we view life as having inherent value and dignity? It's not viewed upon as utilitarian value. That's big difference.
0: It is, and it's what separates Western civilization from ideologies like Marxism that don't really value life because they don't recognize the existence of a creator who gives us life and the rights that we have. You know, that philosophy follows government. Government is the God, and therefore no one has inherent value. You're just another social animal. You're part of the herd that has to be directed and dictated to. That's not what we stand for in America. It's the reason we're the most exceptional, greatest nation in the history of the world, because we're founded on this creed that's listed right there in the nation's birth certificate, right in the second paragraph. So, a self-evident truth.
1: So is this not further evidence of the Marxist ideology that has infiltrated our schools, our media, and the broader culture?
0: Absolutely. And the moral relativism that it has spawned, and the fact that, you know, few generations of American schoolchildren now have been indoctrinated into these false ideologies. We're losing the foundational principles that made us the most successful, most powerful, most benevolent, most free nation in the history of the world. We have to defend those foundations, Tony. It's essential to maintain our republic.
1: Mr. Speaker, 30 seconds left. Besides Reconciliation 2.0, what should we be looking for next week?
0: Well, it's a busy week again. We're moving appropriations through the process, funding the government as good stewards. We've got a couple of those bills already off the plate. 9 have been through committee. There's 12 in all. We'll keep it moving on all the other things that are on our plate that we'll talk about next week.
1: All right, Mr. Speaker, have a great weekend. Always great to see you, my friend.
0: Thanks so much.
1: All right, folks, don't go away. On the other side of the break, a few more final thoughts on the news of the week. So stay tuned to more This Week on Capitol Hill. By the way, let me just leave you with this. Let me encourage you to be praying for what's happening here in our nation's capital, and praying as we move toward that 250th celebration. It's a big celebration. All right, we'll be right back.
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1: Welcome back to This Week on Capitol Hill. There's something different about this June. There are fewer rainbows. No, I'm not talking about the sign of God's covenant that appears in the sky after a storm. I'm talking about the rainbow flag that has become the symbol of Pride Month. For years, June brought a predictable wave of corporate logos, advertising campaigns, theme merchandise, and public celebrations. Parents learned to pay close attention to commercials and family programming. Sports fans grew accustomed to Pride-themed uniforms and promotions. And many city streets became venues for often indecent displays at pride parades. Well, this year is noticeably different. The symbols are not all gone, but there are far less prominent ones. It is premature to say that pride has fallen, but it is fair to say that the appeal of Pride Month has faded. Corporations are rethinking their public affiliation with a cultural agenda that, according to a Gallup poll released this week, is losing support among Americans. The Obama-Biden era push to promote transgenderism among children while limiting treatment options to only experimental drugs and surgeries has prompted many Americans to reconsider the movement's underlying motives. Increasingly, Americans see pride parades not merely as expressions of tolerance, but as demonstrations of cultural influence reaching into every corner of society. For many, concerns over gender identity policies involving children became the point at which broader questions about sexuality, marriage, parental rights, and cultural authority converged. As many warned years ago, the debate was never simply about the right to marry the person one loves. It was also about redefining long-standing social norms, including those governing parent-child relationships. When schools withheld information from parents about a child's social gender transitioning, many families saw the connection between what was happening in the classroom and the broader redefinition of marriage and family. As a result, public opinion began to shift. That shift is showing up in the corporate world. Companies are not only scaling back Pride Month promotions, many are abandoning participation in the Human Rights Campaign's Corporate Equality Index. The 2026 index lost 65% of its Fortune 500 participants. Whether driven by conviction, consumer pressure, or shareholder concern, many corporations are recalculating their public association with LGBT activism. Now, by itself, that would not prove a cultural realignment. But combined with developments in states across the nation, it suggests something more than a temporary retreat. Republican leaders have moved beyond symbolic resistance to Pride Month and are increasingly advancing proclamations and policies promoting the nuclear family. Among the arguments they cite is extensive social science showing that, across numerous measures, children do best when raised by a married mother and father. Here is why I believe it's more than just a passing fad. Corporate leaders and elected officials are responding to the people. For several years, parents refused to back down. They attended school board and city council meetings, opposing boys and girls sports and mixed-sex bathrooms, and in many cases ran for office themselves. They won seats, changed policies, and reshaped local governments. There are fewer rainbows this June. That doesn't mean that cultural debate is over, but it does suggest that millions of Americans who refuse to surrender their convictions are beginning to see the impact of their perseverance. Parents and patriots are prevailing. And that is promising for America. And that has been This Week on Capitol Hill.
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21: News this hour from Town Hall. I'm Ron Taylor. NASA has temporarily ordered astronauts to take shelter during repairs to fix a fresh leak aboard the International Space Station.
22: The five astronauts moved into the SpaceX capsule that is docked at the station while cosmonauts work to fix the leak, which is on the Russian side of the orbiting laboratory. NASA spokesperson Bethany Stevens said via X the decision was made out of an abundance of caution. The crew left the capsule and returned to regular operations after repair work was paused. That part of the space station has suffered from cracks and leaks over the years. NASA and Roscosmos decided to do a more extensive repair after fresh problems were found. Bernie Bennett reporting.
21: President Trump says he'll stay involved with the Kennedy Center, sounding more defiant than last week when a judge blocked his plans for a major restoration.
23: And a lot of people have asked me to stay involved with the Kennedy Center. We had a judge who's totally conflicted, but that's all right. He's a totally conflicted judge, should be ashamed of himself. But they've asked me in the strongest of language to stay involved with the Kennedy Center. We want to see, because the building, well, I mean, it's very dangerous, number one. Number two, it was losing for years tremendous amounts of money. So I'm concerning that. But a lot of people have asked me to get it fixed. We have to fix the Kennedy Center, or we're both physically and from the standpoint of attendance.
21: The president says he wants his new acting director of national intelligence to cut the office, which has already been significantly scaled back during his second term. President Trump noting aboard Air Force One, the size of the office has been way too high for way too long. Lebanon's president and prime minister are criticizing Iran for rejecting the latest ceasefire deal between the Lebanese government and Israel. In separate remarks yesterday, they said their country should not be used by Tehran as a bargaining chip in its talks with Washington. News and analysis at townhall.com.
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21: FIFA has announced that it will now allow fans to bring their own water bottles to some stadiums during the World Cup, adjusting a policy that had barred spectators from bringing refillable water bottles into the tournament's 16 stadiums across North America, including some with limited or no shade from the sun. Noted actor Anthony Head has died.
25: British actor Anthony Head was known for his TV role as Rupert Giles, the watcher who guided Buffy the Vampire Slayer. He was also a villainous ex-husband on Ted Lasso, the Prime Minister in Little Britain, and Uther Pendragon on BBC's Merlin.
26: How do you expect anyone to fear a king who does not know his own mind?
25: Head's career spanned five decades. After training at the London Academy of Music and Dramatic Art in the 1970s, he appeared in West End and major British stage productions. In a statement, his daughters Daisy and Emily Head say he died at age 72 of complications from pneumonia. I'm Jennifer King.
21: More news at townhall.com. Various rumors and mistrust have persisted in the Eastern Democratic Republic of the Congo as the region battles an Ebola outbreak.
27: The rare Bundibugyo type of Ebola has taken locals by surprise after weeks of spreading unnoticed. Hundreds of cases were suspected when the outbreak was declared in May, but many dismissed the news as a Western conspiracy. Like many people living in Eastern Congo, Shanti Jokis has struggled to make sense of the outbreak. She laments that there were so many rumors about Ebola that people didn't know what to believe. She says the rumors I hear are that people don't believe Ebola exists, and now people are afraid to go to the hospital. I'm Charles Villadesma.
21: The Red Hot Knicks are going home, two wins away from an NBA championship that the capital of the world has been waiting to see for generations. At the end, New York's 105-104 win over the San Antonio Spurs last night provided a 2-0 lead in the NBA Finals. News and analysis at townhall.com.
0: Welcome to Focus on the Family's weekend broadcast. 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
2: All right. Nearly 2 a.m. You got this. You can finish any science project before it's due. Already tucked the kids into bed. Who is I supposed to call? No, I just need to finish this. Oh, and I've got the kids' lunches tomorrow. This house needs to be cleaned. Did I eat today? There's just so much to do, and I'm nowhere near done, and I just wish I could do more.
0: Well, we all get caught up in the busyness of life, don't we? And you probably feel with some frequency like you're running on empty. Today's Focus on the Family with Jim Daly is for you as we explore important rhythms that will help you have a more healthy, more meaningful life. Thanks for joining us. I'm John Fuller.
3: John, do you ever get caught in that exchange with somebody where they say, how are you doing? Oh, I'm so busy. You just go into this whole litany of 14 things you got to do.
0: And then they respond like, oh, you're busy. Well, yeah, let me tell you how busy I am. Yes.
3: So,
0: yeah, absolutely.
3: I'm guilty of that because,
0: totally.
3: Usually I'm pretty busy. And you want to know about it? I'll tell you. Yeah. You know, I'm flying here. I'm going there. And, you know, we wear it like a badge of honor, but our guest today is going to challenge that and say, are you sure that's healthy? And I think I'm at the point of saying amen. I don't think that's the way we should go. And the problem, of course, is that that lifestyle is unsustainable. I don't think it's what the Lord wanted for us when he talks about bringing life to the full. And what does that mean? And we're going to explore that today.
0: Mm-hmm. Yeah. And Deborah Falada has been with us a number of times. She's always very popular as a guest. She's an author, speaker, a counselor, and she writes and speaks about marriage and relationships. And today we'll hear about a book that really is so deep and rich, Jim. I don't know how much of it we'll be able to cover today and next time, but it's called Soul Care, Find Life-Giving Rhythms, Live Restored, Avoid Burnout, and Discover Unspeakable Joy. And we've got details about Deborah and the book at focusonthefamily.com/weekend.
3: Deborah, welcome back to Focus. It's so good to have you.
4: It's good to be back with you both.
3: It's so fun. Well, we kind of set it up there. Maybe you can bounce off of that, this idea of busyness and the badge of honor. And I think the American culture really raises that to a high standard, don't we? That maybe too high. We kind of put it out there for people to see how busy we are so you can tell us how good we are.
4: Yeah, I think we tend to value the amount of things that we have going on rather than the quality of the things that we have going on. It's not about the quantity. It's about doing what God has called us to do. And I think you're right when you said it's not sustainable. And that's the bottom line here. You know, as a licensed counselor, I see so many people coming into my office, high capacity ministry, executive pastors, senior pastors, people who are burnt out.
3: Let's explore that a little bit, that burnout feeling. I'm not even sure. I think I have been there. But again, not being trained in that way to really understand it, I'm not sure that many of us as lay people can know if we're on the edge of burnout. What are some of the descriptors for a person who's on the burnout glide path?
4: Yeah. Well, let me start by asking a question. The first question I would ask is, how full do you feel? If zero is I feel totally depleted in life, and 10 is I feel filled, what number would you give yourself? I think that's a really important question to ask. And then you want to start looking for symptoms of burnout, which are things like excessive fatigue, even after you've had a good night's rest. But I think one of the telltale symptoms is you start feeling apathy towards the things that you used to love doing. Honestly, it can also come with physical symptoms. as far as headaches and muscle aches and pains and all the different things that you don't know what to attribute it to, but it's causing you to feel depleted. And you want to be on the lookout for those kind of things.
3: Yeah, it's important because it's part of Soul Care, the title of your book. Let's talk about that, the title Soul Care. You know, we've got self-care and we got other things like that. So what is the differentiator with soul care? As Christians, we love that. Soul.
4: Yeah, I know.
3: We love
4: the
3: soul.
4: You're right. I think Christians tend to be a little bit scared of the word self-care because of the focus on self. And here's the thing about it. The way that culture defines self-care is superficial. It's not enough to get a manicure, pedicure, take a warm bath if you're not getting to the roots of the things that are draining you, as well as the roots of the things that are going to fill you up. So even culture's definition of self-care isn't enough for us as Christians. We have to dig a little bit deeper. And soul care is birthed out of the six rhythms that Jesus himself practiced to fill up during his time here on earth. And if Jesus himself understood that he had human capacity and he had to honor that human capacity, though he was fully God, he was fully man, how much more do we have to have the humility to say, I have a human capacity and I need to honor that?
3: Yeah, and we're going to get to that because that's the core of the book, right? Before we get there, though, Jesus said in Mark 12 about loving, you know, the Lord your God with all your heart, soul, and mind. We understand that one. Loving your neighbor as yourself, we don't spend a lot of time thinking about that because on the one hand, we think loving ourselves is almost feels anti-Christian to do that. What do you see in the healthy clinical sense of what the Lord was expressing there? What do we do in a healthy way to love ourselves and then loving our neighbor?
4: Well, I think the healthiest people are the ones who are the most filled up. You know, empty people have a hard time focusing on others. And I think sometimes we're so afraid to be selfish that we self-neglect.
3: And wear that as a badge of honor.
4: Yeah, exactly. Right? And self-neglect leads us to self-sabotage because we're empty. And you know the irony in all that? When I self-neglect, when I neglect my needs and I neglect what's going on inside of me, I feel so burnt out and empty that the only person I can think of is myself. You know, when you're at your lowest point in life, you're not thinking of others. You're just thinking about how bad you feel.
3: Well, it's
4: how
3: almost
4: empty
3: like
4: you
3: feel. Can't think of others.
4: Exactly.
3: That's your point.
4: Exactly. It becomes this vortex of selfishness in a different way. But I think the balance of that is learning to honor and address our needs and how we can stay filled up so that we can continue to pour out in the way that God has called us. My dad used to always tell me growing up that human beings are like a well. And if you don't keep filling up your well, you're eventually going to run dry and you're not going to have anything to offer the people in need. And I see this as a message specifically for the caregivers out there. Those of us, the counselors, the pastors, those in healthcare, teachers, ministers, who are constantly pouring out. We have to be even more intentional about making sure that we're filled.
3: Yeah, that's so good. In fact, in the book, you had a story of a pastor, a senior pastor, who did experience burnout. Describe, and of course, you've changed his name, and I get all that to protect him. But describe his situation and what was the remedy?
4: You know, he was at the height of ministry. He had this thriving church that was growing in an unexpected way. But he was on the verge of burnout. When he came in to see me, he was done with ministry. He was feeling so bad emotionally and physically, so exhausted. And here's what it comes down to. Before you can start practicing healthy rhythms, you have to get to the root of why you don't practice them to begin with. If you don't get to the root of your underlying belief system and why you tend to neglect yourself to begin with, you're just going to repeat the same patterns with time. So I had to sit with him and really start to dig. Why do you neglect yourself? Why are you burnt out? This man grew up in a family where his stepfather was so strict. He was such a perfectionist. And if you messed up, it was over for you. There was physical abuse, emotional abuse. So he learned to just put his needs on the back burner and focus on doing the right thing in the right way for his father and not rocking the boat in any way.
3: To avoid punishment.
4: To avoid punishment.
3: Yeah. Wow.
4: So here he was years later, doing the same thing in ministry, seeing what everybody else needed, trying to be perfect, not rocking the boat, not focused on his needs, until he got to a place of complete depletion.
3: Yeah, that's so amazing. You know, Deborah, sometimes these things are so subtle. It doesn't sound subtle when you unfold it
4: right
3: for your client.
4: Right.
3: But then it just hits you. How do we understand how those subtleties of our childhood and the things we experience end up becoming this huge weight in our lives? How do we even start to think about the behaviors that we're acting out and where they're connected?
4: Yeah. Well, the first question to ask yourself is, what's the belief system here? Why am I doing more than I should? Why do I always say yes? Why do I take more on my plate? And we might find that underneath the surface, there's a belief system that thinks, if I don't do it, nobody else will. Or I have to be the one to do this so that I have value in my life.
3: Affirmation.
4: I want to feel valued. I want to feel affirmed. There's a belief system that we carry. And oftentimes it's rooted in our trauma rather than in God's truth, who says that we are already loved. We are already valuable. We are already enough because of Jesus. And when we function out of the belief system of trauma, we find ourselves engaging in unhealthy patterns.
3: Wow. I mean, that's something for us to take inventory of, you know, in our lives. What motivates us? Why are we behaving the way we are?
4: Right.
3: Especially for those of us that are Christian, because we should be the healthiest people on the face of this earth.
4: I know.
3: Emotionally.
4: Can you imagine?
3: Often we're not.
4: I know. Can you imagine if the church took on the call to get healthy,
3: yeah,
4: how that could overflow into our world?
3: Yeah, that is so good. All right, you opened that door on the six principles that you've learned that Jesus demonstrated for us, and we'll get through all of them. Let's start with nourish. What does it mean to be nourished?
4: That was a unique place to start for me, because I think the world helps us focus on our physical well-being, probably to a fault. But in church, we often neglect our physical well-being. Mm-hmm. But how can we go to Judea and Samaria and the ends of the earth when we're sick and tired and depleted, right? Mm-hmm. Our physical health, our temple, is such an important part of having healthy rhythms. And Jesus himself stopped to take care of his body. The Bible says he was wearied with his journey, and so he would stop. It talks about him making time to eat and drink and making sure his disciples were nourishing their bodies. Coming from a Middle Eastern family and thinking of Jesus saying to the disciples, come and eat, was a really refreshing look at him, because he actually cared about the state of their body, because he knew that that was the path and the avenue to being able to do everything that God had called them to do.
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3: God wants true disciples, ones that think like him, talk like him, walk like him. Disciples that bring shalom to the chaos of this world. 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
3: Deborah, you mentioned your heritage, Egyptian, and I remember going to someone's home, Peter, who grew up in Lebanon, and oh my goodness, I mean, coming over for, you know, in the States, we say, hey, you want to come over for dinner? They spent 4 days getting ready to do this meal for us.
4: I believe it.
3: And the homemade hummus and the breads and the, you know, dates. And the kitchen was fully decked out. Yeah. Every counter had heaps of food. I'm going, Peter, my goodness, you could feed 100 people. This is what we do.
4: Yeah.
3: Yeah. We want to make sure you have enough.
4: We want to make sure you're nourished.
3: I was like, enough. I mean, but it was amazing. And I think for those of us that do the drive-through mostly, whatever that might be, you know, pick up the already cooked chicken and at Costco and get it to the table. Describe for us that culture of a meal. I mean, it's different. We don't possess that understanding of what it means to sit and eat together the way the Lord did with his disciples. It's a gathering. It's something special.
4: Well, first of all, it was a life-giving meal because of the people that were there, but also because of the types of foods that were being eaten. I mean, we've really strayed from that in modern America, 2024. The things that we're eating today are mostly processed and unhealthy rather than whole foods that nourish us. They might be foods that fill us, but they're not foods that nourish us. And, you know, interestingly enough, we work against God when we're not taking care of our bodies, whether it be not eating good foods, whether it be not drinking enough water. I had an experience where I was out on a ministry trip and I was dehydrated and I started having heart palpitations. And, you know, right away you're like, this is spiritual warfare. It might not be a demon. It might be that you're just dehydrated. You know, sometimes we're, our blood sugar is low. We're not eating healthy foods. And then we blame the enemy for it rather than seeing our role in the process of having a healthy body.
3: Well, I want to shout out to your husband, who's a doctor. You called him, right?
4: I called him.
3: Hon, you need to pray for me. There's spiritual warfare. You said, how much water have you had?
4: Exactly. What's going on? How much water have you had?
0: Start with the basics.
4: Start with the basics. And how often do we neglect the basics in the caring of our souls?
3: Yeah. The next one is rest. This is probably one of the more difficult ones, going back to our initial conversation about being busy as a badge of honor.
4: Right.
3: To really be able to rest. And, you know, we think of Jesus as on 24/7. That's not really what happened.
4: No, I think we give ourselves the impression that he was busy and always going and always pouring out. But when you look at scripture, and the most beautiful part of writing this book was looking at Jesus through the lens of soul care. He was so good at it. And things that you notice that you would have never noticed before had you not been looking for those things. Jesus was really good at pulling away and taking breaks. He was really good at responding to his body's exhaustion. I'm tired. I'm weird with my journey. What am I going to do? I'm not going to push through. I'm going to rest. I'm going to honor my capacity. My favorite verse was when Jesus took a nap. He climbed on the boat after a long day of ministry. And instead of just pushing through and doing more, you'd think he'd tell himself, I only have 3 years. I got to push through.
3: I'm not going to sleep.
4: Yeah, I'm not going to sleep. He went on the boat, climbed down into the hull, and took a nap.
0: Now, there's an element of trusting God in that. I mean, Jesus modeled that for us, but it's really hard to consider rest as somehow related to trusting God and acting in faith. How do I do that when I stop?
4: I was working with a client recently who said, I feel guilty when I stop to rest and take naps. So we really had to dig, what is the underlying belief system that's causing you to feel guilty? And she said, I don't feel valued when I'm not doing something. I feel like I have to be the one to do. And I challenged her, isn't there a sliver of pride in that, thinking that it's on us to do rather than when I close my eyes and rest, I serve a God who is bigger than me, and he's able to take the little that I can give him and multiply it. Yeah. It's actually on him, not on me. And I think sometimes when we have a hard time resting, there's a little bit of pride underneath that rather than trusting the Lord.
3: You know, so often, Deborah, and I've seen this personally, a friend of mine who, he had never shared this before, but as a 7-year-old boy, he was molested by a neighbor. And, you know, as an adult, he was type A, high achiever. And it was so courageous of him because at one point he told me, he goes, you're the first human being I've ever said this to. But I think I wake up every day trying to feel clean. And the only way I feel like I can get clean is if I work harder.
4: Trying to prove himself.
3: Isn't that interesting? And it gets back to the point we made earlier, these connections that happen to us.
4: Right.
3: And then how it translates into our actions many years later, perhaps. This struggle to feel clean and have to get rid of what was ugly.
4: Right.
3: And to work my way through that. I mean, what a tumultuous, torturous place to be in.
4: It's funny because sometimes we look at the success or the good behavior as a positive thing. But if it's not rooted in healthy beliefs, it'll always lead us down an unhealthy path, which ends up in burnout, which ends up in us being in a place where our light is no longer shining.
3: Yeah. When it comes to this idea of rest, I feel pretty good about this, honestly. And I, you know, I'm trying to be objective with my self-assessment.
4: Yeah.
3: But you mentioned the book, you know, tried to live your life at 85%.
4: Doesn't it sound like something an Olympic coach would tell you,
3: yeah,
4: right?
3: But I like that. I feel like that's what I try to do.
4: And I'm glad
3: it's
4: to
3: just,
4: hear that.
3: I think it's healthy. You leave some capacity. And I don't always do it perfectly.
4: Right.
3: But the point is, I think generally, I actually strive to do that.
4: Well, if you think of our emotional energy like a budget, we all know that living at 100% max of your budget is unhealthy. I wouldn't tell you spend every penny of your paycheck, because what happens when unexpected needs arise? You can't save for the future when you're living at max capacity. Our emotional energy is very similar. And we have to honor that and make sure we have margin. One thing that was really neat when I was processing and writing Soul Care, I often tell my clients the 85% concept. When I thought about the concept of the Sabbath, there's one day of rest out of seven. When you calculate that out in percentage, guess what it comes out to?
3: It'd be about 15 to 18%?
4: 85%.
3: Mm-hmm. Okay, the opposite.
4: The opposite.
3: That. Yeah.
4: 15 to 18% rest, 85% work.
3: Yeah.
4: So it's that concept that I think there's something really spiritual underneath the surface, because God understands the way our bodies work and what our bodies need.
3: Oh, I think it's so perfect. You experienced a season in your life where you battled with insomnia. I think that's called growing older.
4: You're not that old, but I sure hope
3: man,
4: not.
3: I mean, so many of us over that maybe 40 line, you start sleeping a little more restlessly. It's like, for my pattern, it's real good sleep at the beginning.
4: Yeah.
3: And then 3 o'clock in the morning, I kind of get a little more restless, start thinking about some things I need to do. And that can I can struggle with that. But speak to that moment in your own life with insomnia and what that signal was for you.
4: Well, one of the things that I challenge people to take seriously in Soul Care is the rhythms of sleep that they have. I think we get into a pattern of, well, nobody sleeps well, and this is just part of life. But we don't realize when we're not sleeping well, we're not functioning well either. Our judgment is depleted when we're tired. Our response is slower when we're tired. So it's, for me, understanding that insomnia was a signal, like, what's going on here? Are my chemicals off? Is this hormonal? Is this anxiety? Is there something that I need to adjust underneath the surface? Rather than just ignoring it, pushing through, covering it up, actually figuring out what is this telling my body and what do I need to do differently to respond?
3: You know, you're seeing people that have come to that conclusion in your practice as a counselor. What percentage of people broadly you think are in that spot where they're going, okay, this might require some help? I know that's not a scientific question because it's hard to guess, but I would think it'd be on the smaller end.
4: I think it's
3: 10 to 15% that are going, okay, I need to do something.
4: The more likely response is to push through. And that's the unfortunate thing.
3: And just pile it on, and then 20 years later, you have a real massive problem.
4: I would say maybe even 2 years later.
3: Okay.
4: Yeah, absolutely.
0: So I'm thinking of somebody, as you raised that good question, Jim, I'm thinking, Deborah, of somebody that I know. He's late 20s, and he goes to sleep around 11 at night and gets up at 2 or 3 in the morning. That's it. He sleeps 3 or 4 hours a night.
4: Wow.
0: And I thought that's a little unusual.
4: It is unusual.
0: He seems to have accepted that. He goes running at 3 in the morning just to deal with that. So what would your guess be in terms of how I can help him see maybe this isn't normal?
4: Yeah. Well, I would challenge him that this is a signal of something going on underneath the surface. Because we are supposed to have healthy rhythms of sleep. We were made for healthy rhythms of sleep. We were created the circadian rhythm of day and night. And so rather than just think this is how I am, we need to start investigating and figure out, first step, seeing a doctor. Second step, seeing a counselor, and trying to get to the root of what some of this might be, whether it's physical or whether it's psychological and emotional and something that needs to be addressed.
0: Yeah, this kind of goes back to your first, one of your first observations. Why am I this way? Why am I letting this happen?
4: Right.
3: Yeah, and it could be, first step might be pray. and ask the Lord to reveal to you mm-hmm. what's happening there. Yeah. And I think that's a good place to end, Deborah. Jesus is modeling. We're going to come back next time and explore some of the other attributes that you've highlighted. But ending, I think, on the high note of God's creation and what he wants from us and what he modeled for us. Jesus did model emotional health and well-being. What are those snippets that you could close here at the end and encourage people to think about as they live their day-to-day life and want to honor God and
4: yeah.
3: how they do that?
4: I would say the best way that we can continue to pour out in the way that God has called us to, in the most effective way, is to make sure that we remain filled, because our level of effectiveness is directly correlated to our level of fullness.
0: Such great insights today from our guest, Deborah Falada, as she talked about her book, Soul Care, Find Life-Giving Rhythms, Live Restored, Avoid Burnout, and Discover Unspeakable Joy. Those are some challenging benchmarks, Jim, for all of us. Living a restored life and avoiding burnout, experiencing unspeakable joy.
3: I'm thinking, where do you sign up? And there may be someone listening right now who says that sounds impossible, and it is without the power of God working in our lives. I love Deborah's advice to live like Jesus and follow his example. 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
0: 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And thanks for joining us today for Focus on the Family with Jim Daly. I'm John Fuller, inviting you back as we continue the conversation with Deborah Falada and once again help you and your family thrive in Christ. 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
4: Soul Care is birthed out of the six rhythms that Jesus himself practiced to fill up during his time here on earth. And if Jesus himself understood that he had human capacity and he had to honor that human capacity, though he was fully God, he was fully man, how much more do we have to have the humility to say, I have a human capacity and I need to honor that?
0: Wow, that is an important reminder for us today. This is Focus on the Family with Jim Daly, and we're so glad that Deborah Falada is back with us to continue the conversation, offering thoughts like you just heard. We're looking forward to hearing more from her about self-care and how to do that well as a believer. Your host is Focus President and author Jim Daly, and I'm John Fuller.
3: John, last time Deborah began describing some life-giving habits that we as Christians particularly should engage, and they're outlined from Scripture. I was really enthralled with it. Uh-huh. I mean, thinking about how Jesus modeled the things that we should be doing, including nourishing our bodies, making sure we get the right amount of sleep, filling our own well so we could fill the well of others, mm-hmm. right? That is a deeply spiritual message. And I'm looking forward to getting back to today, and we're going to cover the next three out of her great book, Soul Care.
0: It's a terrific resource, and the full title of the book is Soul Care: Find Life-Giving Rhythms, Live Restored, Avoid Burnout, and Discover Unspeakable Joy. 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
3: And we started this conversation last time, so if you missed it, get a hold of us. 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
6: Life-giving relationships. The fifth one, which I'm excited to talk about, is savor. And it's about enjoying life and being present in it. And then the sixth one is tune in. Be aware of what's going on underneath the surface of your life emotionally.
7: You know, I'm going to go back to something from last time because you sparked a thought for me when it comes to rest. The level of anxiety and depression in the country right now, especially North America, all of us, is so high, particularly in young people. The idea that we need to be okay with what happened today and trust God is so critical.
6: You're right.
7: I mean, to trust God, to say, okay, Lord, I'm going to lay my head on the pillow tonight, and whatever is, and I believe in you, I trust in you fully. That should give you a good night's sleep.
6: Yeah. I think the higher our level of trust, the easier it is for us to rest. And if that's not the case, like we talked about earlier, struggling with insomnia, that means there must be something going on underneath the surface that I need to identify and deal with.
7: Mm-hmm. Let's move to protect, which is that next one. You did some research for the book that caught you by surprise, how people viewed boundaries as a bad thing.
6: Yeah.
7: Because, you know, there is no literature psychologically. I'm thinking of the book Boundaries by our good friends.
6: Right.
7: Boundaries are a good thing. Why do we say or think they're bad things?
6: I think we have an unhealthy definition, a wrong definition of boundaries. We just assume that boundaries just means saying no to people in need. And we assume that Jesus didn't have boundaries because he always said yes. And good Christians should always say yes. We shouldn't say no. But that's not actually the case, first and foremost, and that's not how Jesus lived. When I look through the gospel, through the lens of soul care, I was shocked at how frequently Jesus said things like, no, and not yet. It's not my time. No, I'm not going to do it this way. I'm actually going to do it this way. No, I'm not going to go to that town. I'm going to go to the next town. He wasn't under the obligation of man. His number one priority was to do what God has called him to do. And when I think of boundaries, I think of the word protect, because it's the way that we protect our calling, what God has called us to do. So it's a really important part of being healthy.
7: Let me make sure we have this in a practical way. I can remember Jean when she was at UC Davis, she was doing a chemistry degree pre-vet and, you know, had a load that she was carrying, and she was going to a church there, and the pastor had asked her if she could run the children's ministry. And when she looks back on it, she felt like she couldn't say no. And she was young, and she said, you know, today I could, but I took on so much, and it almost destroyed, you know, her ability to do well in school,
6: right?
7: Which was the main thing. And I guess the question there in that example is, how do we develop that backbone to be able to say no? Because it feels contrary to a Christian attitude of kindness and always being available for people.
6: Right.
7: We give that the letter grade of an A. If you're acting that way, you're an A Christian. And if you turn people down, you're actually a C Christian. Speak to that need to say no.
6: Yeah. I think it's important to address the underlying belief system that we talked about in the last conversation. Why do you feel like you can't say no? What is the underlying belief system there? Maybe I feel like it's wrong. Maybe I believe that it's my job to fix the problem, and that if I don't do it, nobody else will. Because that underlying belief system will keep you saying yes to so many things till your plate gets so heavy that it breaks. Yeah. We have to realize that every time we say yes to something, we are automatically saying no to something else because we have human capacity. So it's not just about saying yes to everything and everyone. It's about prayerfully considering what God and God alone wants us to say yes to.
7: Let me ask you this question. When you place that boundary around your heart, it's a positive. I think so many of us, and I put myself right there with Jean. I'm not pointing that out. I think we all learn over time to not simply be people pleasers,
6: right,
7: but to put those boundaries. I think it comes with maturity and sanity. But speak to that idea of protecting

0: your own heart so that you have more for other people.
1: I have to sneak this quote in from a friend of mine who's a counselor. She said, behind every people pleaser was usually once a parent pleaser, where we grew up in a situation where we had to just constantly make sure our parents were okay, because there was addictions, there was chaos, there was unhealthy expectations put on us. And you kind of start living out of that cycle of pleasing people, saying yes to more and more. What happens though is you run out of energy. I worked with a woman in counseling just recently who said yes to everything and everyone at work. But then when she walked through the doors of her home, she was so depleted that she had nothing left to give to her husband and children. And she was feeling bad about it. Like, I want to give them more, but I can't. And the reality is she had to start prioritizing and realize that all the things she said yes to were her saying no to her family in different ways, because we have limited human capacity. No one of us is a superhero that can go above and beyond. Jesus himself, who is fully God, yet fully man, honored his human capacity and said no, so that he could reserve his energy for what God had called him to do.
0: I think that's hard for many of us as believers to even comprehend, that the Lord, he knew there were sick people in the next town over, or what have you. But he couldn't do it all. I mean, I guess that's the conflict. He could have, but chose to protect that time and to make decisions that he needed to make for his own soul care. I mean, it's weird to talk about God and his own soul care. It feels uncomfortable, actually. But he did say no.
1: He did say no.
0: And he did pass by people. And, you know, it's hard to even imagine, why would God do that?
1: He was limited by choice in his human body and his human capacity. And I think he wanted to model to us what it looks like to live fully as human beings. He was fully God, yet fully man. And he modeled for us so well what it looks like to care for our souls and stay filled up.
0: Moving to the next rhythm, being connected. That can mean a lot of things.
1: Yeah.
0: How do you define being connected biblically? What does that look like?
1: Being intentional with life-giving relationships. One of the most exciting things about studying the Gospels as I was writing Soul Care was watching Jesus be a really good friend. You know, before he chose the disciples, the friends that he would say yes to. Think of all the people that wanted to rub elbows with Jesus, right? But he decided to focus in on the 12. And before he chose the 12, he spent the night in prayer. How often do we pray about our friends and the type of people that we should bring in close to our lives, the type of people that God wants us to invest in? But Jesus was a really good friend. He was intentional with his friendships. He was intentional about giving and also receiving. Remember in the garden when he said to his disciples, here's what I need you to do for me. Stay awake and pray. Not only did he give to his friends, but he also allowed himself to receive from his friends. So we can learn a lot from Jesus and how he engaged in life-giving relationships.
0: You know, you mentioned in Soul Care, Genesis 2:18, where God says it's not good for man to be alone and creates woman. I've never really stepped back to think about the tenderness of that. And it's such a more beautiful, poetic way to think of God's heart for us.
1: I know.
0: That he saw that and he remedied that.
1: He sees our needs sometimes before we see them.
0: Yeah.
1: And he offers us ways, healthy ways, to fill those needs. I think the next step is for us to be able to see our needs and then have the humility to receive what he's offered us to meet those needs in healthy ways.
0: You know, so often today we think of independence, especially again in North America, you know, we, our heritage is we forge through the forests and we, you know, manifest destiny and all those things, you know, and it's kind of ingrained in the culture. But that pioneering spirit and the loneliness of it, being out there at the edge of the spear, you might say, isn't a great place for a human being, because God created us for a relationship. And in your research, you found some evidence that being alone is not a healthy place to be.
1: It was almost scary to look at some of the research that showed that feeling lonely on a regular basis was almost as dangerous to your health as smoking a pack of cigarettes a day. Because ultimately, the high levels of cortisol, the stress, lead to different types of disease. And so it was really fascinating to realize the effect that loneliness has on our physical body. And I think it goes back to the fact that God sees our needs. He knows it is not good for man to be alone. He knows that two are better than one. But I think it's easy for us, especially when we've been hurt, to push people away, to put up a wall and armor up. Yeah. Instead of softening our hearts and realizing that how we protect ourselves is with boundaries, not with a wall to keep ourselves safe. So I ask you to really consider, who are those life-giving relationships in your life? And if you don't have them, prayerfully consider what it might look like to invite some people into your inner circle so that you can engage in life-giving relationships, because God knows you need them and they're healthy for your soul.
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3: Well, hi, I'm Dr. Danny Huerta, and when a teen is struggling with anxiety, the stress often brings sleepless nights and being pulled apart as parents. 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
2: 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Let's resume now with the balance of today's programming.
0: Deborah, you describe your mom as a servant-hearted person. I think we all know people like that. Maybe we perceive ourselves to be that kind of person, servant-hearted. But you admitted that you weren't kind of wired that way, and you had to learn to do that. One, describe that affirmation of maybe having a deficit and then overcoming it. How did you process that? Seeing your mom, maybe wanting to be more like your mom, or what was it?
1: Yeah, it is interesting. I've kind of concluded that when you grow up being served to that level, I have a Middle Eastern mom, she loves to serve. You kind of get used to being served. And then when you're asked to serve others, it's like, I don't have that muscle quite yet, because it's atrophied over the years. But I've realized that in maintaining relationships, healthy relationships, you have to give and receive.
0: Yeah.
1: And so for me, I love to give in the ways of emotional connection, helping people emotionally through advice, through counsel, through prayer. But sometimes there's a physical need. Hey, can you drive me to the airport? And as much as I don't love to do those things, I have realized that you have to meet your friends where they're at, and you have to meet them with their needs.
0: Yeah.
1: Whether or not it's something that you're good at, gifted at, or something you want to do, life-giving relationships require a level of sacrifice.
0: You know, Deborah, this is a delicate question, and I'm not sure you covered it in the book, but I'm feeling it, observing women particularly, and some of the challenge 30, 40-something women are having today to try to be everything. I mean, you're a psychologist, your husband's a doctor, you have beautiful kids, it seems like you're doing it all. And I have a heart for women who are trying to be kind of the traditional wife and mother, yet in an era where professional development is so valued.
1: Right.
0: How does a healthy Christian woman balance all these things, not lean into worldly feminism, and be the person that God needs her to be or wants her to be?
1: I love that you ask that question, because that's something that I'm passionate about and have had to learn along the way. And I think it starts with tweaking the belief system that you have to do it all. Because that is not a reality, number one. You cannot do it all, number two. You can only do what God has called you to do. And, you know, even looking at my life from the outside in, you would think, oh, she does all this and kids and life and homeschool and travel. But I have set up so many boundaries because I know my human capacity. I know my limits. And what's been amazing is, as I have pulled back from different things, as I have said, I can't do this, I could only do this much, I am unable to do this, I have watched God take the small loaves and fish that I have and multiply it in ways that I could have never on my own. And it builds your faith because, you know, when you focus on the things that he's called you to do and you focus on staying healthy and honoring him in that way, he's like, I got the rest. I will take care of the rest. You just do what I've called you to do and don't believe the lie that you have to do it all.
0: Yeah.
1: And so, I feel like I'm living proof that God takes the little that you have and he multiplies it.
0: So that servant-hearted, connected attitude, let's move to the next one, this tuning in to your inner world. Describe what that means.
1: There's so much of life that's happening underneath the surface. You know, human beings are like a volcano, and we have all of this pressure building underneath the surface of our life, all of this stress, these expectations, these feelings. And our tendency is to ignore them and shove them away and just keep living our life. But when we do that, this pressure, just like a volcano, has to find the point of least resistance, and it will come out if we don't deal with it. And usually it comes out in an unhealthy way, because the point of least resistance is usually something like rage, anger, relationship conflict, addictions, depression, anxiety. In Soul Care, I talk a lot about how Jesus had so many different feelings that he addressed in Scripture. He not only felt the feelings, he responded to them. So it's not that feelings are bad or good, healthy or unhealthy, as we sometimes think. All feelings are a signal, and we're responsible for recognizing them and responding in healthy ways.
0: This sounds a little more complicated, perhaps, than the others, and that's why we need to spend a few minutes on this. You had an example in Soul Care about a man who believed he was a burden to others. I feel like that is really attributable to a lot of women too, that, you know, they don't want to be a burden, so they don't talk about what they're really going through. We all do that. Doesn't matter what gender we are. Describe that story, and how is that belief impacting his life, and how do we apply that to our own lives and identify, whoops, we might be in that same spot.
1: Yeah, sometimes we think that sharing our feelings with others is going to weigh them down, rather than realizing this is a point of intimacy. When you connect with people on that level, you're inviting them into your life in a unique way. You're inviting them into an intimate relationship rather than a superficial one. And so, but here's what it starts with. It starts with us being aware of our own emotions. I think step two is finding people to share what's going on inside of us, people that are going to help us. But we can't do that if we're not aware of what we're feeling to begin with.
0: Right.
1: I can't tell you how many people in the counseling office come in and I say, okay, let's talk about what are some feelings that are coming up in that situation. And so many people will right away say, I don't know, because they haven't had the time, the effort, the language. They might not even have the language to begin really thinking through that. And to know that Jesus himself felt all of these different feelings, and he stopped to recognize the feeling and then express it and do something about it.
0: And it's so good. And it takes effort. It seems that's the battle in life.
1: Yes.
0: It's in our marriages. It's in our parenting. Just give these things some thought, especially through a scriptural lens.
1: Right.
0: If we can do that, I think the answers from the Lord are very plain to see. It's just our ability to see them.
1: Proverbs 20 verse 5 tells us that the purposes of a person's heart, what's going on underneath the surface of our life, are like deep waters. Mm. But a person of insight draws them out. It takes work to draw out the waters underneath the surface of your life. But a person of insight, they can see what's going on inside. And it takes practice. It takes work. It's like a muscle. We have to develop it. Otherwise, when you don't use it, you lose it.
0: Right. I know that. Let's go to the last one in our last few minutes here, savor.
1: That's now, my favorite one.
0: I'm going to say, yeah, that sounds good. It sounds tasty.
1: I know.
0: Savor. What does that mean in the context of Soul Care?
1: Savor life. Be present in this life that God has given us. We're often so distracted by what's coming up ahead or so burdened by what's happened in the past that we don't take the time to really appreciate and be present in the moment that God has given us. This moment is a gift. And Jesus practiced savoring. You know, one of my favorite verses as I was writing Soul Care was in Matthew 13. And it says, Jesus left the house and went and sat by the lake. And I've never seen that verse before.
0: Yeah.
1: But to think that Jesus just wanted to to sit by the lake, to enjoy the moment, to connect with God and this world that he had given him. Mm. I think sometimes we're so distracted, even by devices in our pocket, right? Our phones dinging, text messages, that we miss the gift of the present and the people that God has given us here and now.
0: Well, and I think what's so good in the book, you describe it as a process. It's not like you're born with this, like athletic ability or something.
1: Right.
0: But you learn to appreciate, you learn to savor.
1: Right.
0: It's more attitudinal than some genetic thing, right?
1: 100,000%. It's a muscle that we have to develop and something that we have to learn to do. One thing that you can do to practice savoring is starting a gratitude journal. And don't just write vague things. I'm thankful for my family. Be very specific. What is it about your family? Who's specifically in your family? And what are you thankful for? It's easy to focus on what we don't have, what happened in the past, what we're worried about in the future. But if we can stop for a few moments and be specifically grateful for what we have today, it tethers us to the present.
0: Well, and you say in the book, developing gratitude and praise is so critical. To the stodgy person. I mean, it just happens, you know, things happen in your life, you become crusty.
1: Yeah.
0: Speak to that person at the end here. How does that crusty Christian, let's put it in that context, become more of a person of gratitude and praise?
1: That crusty Christian is most likely someone who has been through a lot of pain, because pain has a tendency to do that to us. It has a tendency to bring up our walls and make us feel justified to sit in our pain. But I always say that gratitude is how we rebel and decide, am I going to fixate on the pain, or am I going to fixate on the presence that God has given me here and now?
2: What a great message from Deborah Feleta, who's been our guest these past couple of days. And her book is a really powerful resource, Soul Care: Find Life-Giving Rhythms, Live Restored, Avoid Burnout, and Discover Unspeakable Joy. 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
0: And John, I'm reminded of a comment we received from a mom named Lauren, who described how her parents weren't well equipped to raise her. And once Lauren became an adult and had a family of her own, she was looking for guidance on how to love her husband and children properly. And she said, Focus on the Family has helped fill that void and so much more. I have found so many books, resources, and messages that have grown my faith, and Focus will help you and your family. It's so good to get that kind of testimony. Mm-hmm. That's what we're trying to do each and every day on this program and through the resources we've talked about. And now you can be part of the family building team when you give generously to this ministry. Like John said, a monthly pledge or one-time gift will really help us. And let's see what kind of impact God will allow us to have on more Laurens and their families.
2: 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And if today's conversation has raised any concerns about issues in your own life that you're struggling with, we'd be happy to connect you with one of our caring Christian counselors. 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And then a lot of families are traveling this summer. 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
5: News this hour from Town Hall, I'm Ron Taylor. President Trump wants more cuts in the National Intelligence Agency staffing.
6: Trump noted that the size of the office has been
7: way too high for way too long. Yeah, I wouldn't mind
6: If he could, I wouldn't mind that.
7: Trump's administration announced last August that the office's budget would be cut by more than $700 million per year, while slashing the size of its workforce by roughly 40%. In an earlier interview with the Wall Street Journal, Trump says there's a lot of people that shouldn't be there. The Journal says that was a reference to intelligence officials who served under former Presidents Joe Biden and Barack Obama. I'm Lisa Dwyer.
5: The screwworm fly is detected in Texas decades after the cattle threat was largely eradicated in this country.
8: The U.S. Department of Agriculture confirmed Wednesday that the New World screwworm fly has reached South Texas, the first time in decades that the parasite with flesh-eating larvae has threatened the nation's cattle industry, and only the third time it's appeared in the U.S. in that time. Agriculture Secretary Brooke Rollins said the case was in a three-week-old calf in La Pryor, Texas, about 50 miles from the Mexico border. Rollins said there have been no other detections of the fly in the U.S. Bernie Bennett reporting.
5: The New York Knicks are going home two wins away from an NBA championship. That's the capital of the world has been waiting to see for some generations now. At the end of New York's 105-104 win over the Spurs last night provided a 2-0 lead in the NBA Finals. The series now shifts to New York, Game 3 at Madison Square Garden Monday night with President Trump attending, and ticket prices on the secondary market for the worst seats at the Garden were approaching $9,000 each as of last night, with Knicks fans evidently willing to pay top dollar just to be in the building as the team nears what would be its first championship in 53 years. More news at townhall.com.
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5: One of baseball's top stars is dealing with a significant injury and isn't expected back anytime soon.
10: New York Yankees outfielder Aaron Judge will be sidelined indefinitely with a stress fracture of one of his ribs. The three-time AL MVP was out of the lineup for a third straight game Thursday. The team later announced Judge was diagnosed with a stress fracture of the first rib on his right side and will need to rest and have limited activity. He'll be reevaluated after having additional imaging in about 4 to 6 weeks. The Yankees said Judge is expected to return at some point this season. I'm Geffen Coolball.
5: The three remaining correspondents at 60 Minutes have decided to stay with the show despite recent turmoil. Leslie Stahl, John Wertheim, and Bill Whitaker expressed their anger over recent firings, including that of Scott Pelley. They said they had a hard time deciding whether to stay or go. More news at townhall.com.
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16: Welcome to This Week on Capitol Hill, your insider's guide to the stories shaping Washington and the world. I'm your host, Tony Perkins. Well, this week marked the halfway point of the 2026 primary election season, and if the results are any indication, some long-held political assumptions may be facing a serious challenge. From California's gubernatorial race to debates over America's relationship with Israel to a renewed emphasis on family policy, the transformation of the political landscape appears to be continuing. Well, this past Tuesday was the biggest primary day of the election cycle so far. Nowhere were the results more surprising than California, where a political shift of potential seismic proportions may be underway.
17: We're just getting started. This is the first stage, but the fight really starts tomorrow to bring the change to California that we so desperately need. But I'm very confident we're going to make it happen. Change is coming to California.
16: That was Steve Hilton, Republican candidate for governor in California, who, as we head into the weekend, continues to lead, despite California's notoriously slow ballot counting process. We'll get analysis of Tuesday's results and examine the trends emerging as we move toward the midterm elections with Andy Walworth of Real Clear Politics. Another longstanding assumption facing a fresh approach is America's military support for Israel. This week, legislation was introduced in Congress that would fundamentally reshape U.S.-Israel relations by ending America's military assistance to Israel. What's remarkable is that the proposal comes from Republicans and reflects a position Israeli Prime Minister Benjamin Netanyahu has publicly embraced.
18: Well, we appreciate the aid that was given. We appreciate what is happening now. We appreciate President Trump's resolute stand. We appreciate all that. But I think it's time that we ended over time an agreed schedule, American military aid, and move from aid to partnership.
16: The author of the legislation, Indiana Congressman Marlon Stutzman, joins me in studio to explain the proposal and why he believes the time has come for a new chapter in the U.S.-Israel relationship. And is Pride Month losing some of its political momentum? Several governors have moved beyond simply remaining silent this June and are instead actively promoting policies that strengthen marriage, children, and the nuclear family. Nebraska Governor Jim Pillen joins us to discuss why. Also, House Speaker Mike Johnson also will be joining us to talk about Reconciliation 2.0, which passed the Senate in the early hours of Friday morning.
19: On this vote, the yeas are 52, the nays are 47, and this bill, as amended, is passed.
16: In addition to the all-night session that the Senate had, we'll discuss with the Speaker what will be included in Reconciliation 3.0, as well as the looming debate over the extension of Section 702 of the Foreign Intelligence Surveillance Act, which failed to gain approval in the Senate this week. All of that and more coming up on This Week on Capitol Hill.
20: Today's edition of This Week on Capitol Hill is being presented by AARP.
16: Well, as I mentioned, this week marks the halfway point of the primary election season. Conventional wisdom says the party in power loses political ground in the midterm elections. And a recent survey of K Street leaders, that's Washington's lobbying class, shows 61% expect Republicans to lose their congressional majority in November. Now, history may support that view, but do the current political trends? California's primary results suggest voters may be more willing to challenge established political patterns than many analysts expect. So what should we make of this week's results, and what do they tell us about the road ahead? Joining us now to help sort through all the numbers and the trends is Andy Woolworth. He's Chief Content Officer of Real Clear Politics Media. Andy, welcome to This Week on Capitol Hill.
3: Hey, Tony, thanks for having me on. Appreciate it.
16: Well, let's jump right into it. What are the key takeaways? What do you see from this week's primary election results? I mean, we're halfway through the season.
3: Yeah, well, of course, the marquee event was California, so we might as well start there. In some ways, it was surprising. In some ways, it was not surprising. The polls, Rickler averages, sort of held up pretty much. So it looks like what we're looking at right now, there'll be this runoff between Javier Becerra and Steve Hilton. Hilton's the Republican. You have Tom Steyer in third place. He's the billionaire. He spent more than $200 million of his own money. But it's not that close, so it looks like that will be the runoff. They take a long time to count their votes in California, so that we won't have these certified elections until July 10th, which is more than a month away. But I would be surprised if these numbers change that much. In the mayor's race, which was the other marquee race, it looks like Karen Bass, she's about 35% right now. Spencer Pratt at 29%, Nitya Raman, who was a member of the Democratic Socialists of America, she's at 23%. So the good news here for both Hilton and Pratt is that they are very likely to be in the runoff. It looks like that's going to happen. I think the bad news is that it doesn't look like there was sort of a hidden vote for either one of them. Because what we saw sort of was roughly in line with the polls before the election. What sometimes you see is that there are voters who get into the polling booth and they pull the lever for a candidate they didn't tell the pollsters about. That happened with Trump. He called it the Trump shy voters, if you remember. Mm-hmm. But I think what you can expect now is that Hilton will pick up all those Chad Bianco voters. There was about 11% of the electorate. He was the other Republican in the race. That only gets into about 38-40%. California, I think, remains a very blue state. So, Tony, I would be it would be a surprise if either of the Republicans made it into office. But I do think it's going to be very interesting. And it does show that there is a general dissatisfaction with the status quo, even in a place like California.
16: So Andy, two questions on that, in particular, mm-hmm. California. We see both in Hilton and Pratt, they're outsiders. They were not political people. They weren't ascending through the ranks. Very much like President Trump. Is this a new trend we're seeing in politics?
3: I think it's I think there is, Tony, a real anti-incumbent feeling in the country right now, and you're seeing that on both sides. I think it's a good year to be an outsider and a bad year to be part of an existing administration. I think the Democrats are going to have a lot of problem. All those Democrats who were involved with the Biden administration are going to have a lot of explaining to do. I would think the Democrats are going to be looking for an outsider when it comes to 2028, not so much on the Republican side.
16: One more question on the California trends. Were there voters that, you know, now that there appears to be change, potential change on the horizon with Hilton and Pratt, that maybe set this out, that might be enthused by the results, that may vote in the general election that didn't vote in the primaries?
3: That's entirely possible. And especially with someone like Pratt, who is such an innovative a candidate in so many ways, I think that is a real possibility. I mean, Karen Bass is a singularly bad candidate with a singularly hard record to run on. Javier Becerra on the governor's side, because he hadn't held state office, at least not since he was attorney general. Doesn't have the sort of same baggage that she does. So if I were watching the two races, I would think that the LA race is going to be the more interesting and more fun. And there is this possibility, too, that you'd have these sort of reverse coattails where the Pratt voters might get in the voting booth and pull the lever for Hilton, even though he's technically, you know, further up the ballot. So I think you're right. It could happen. But I just caution, boy, that is a blue state. And They've elected Republicans before, obviously. Could happen again. And I mean, that's why we play the game and we wait till November because, you know, if it's politics, anything could happen.
1: Yeah, absolutely right. A day is like a lifetime in politics a lifetime a day. So let me ask you this. When you look at the rest of what happened on Tuesday, any other surprises there that jump out to you?
3: You know, can I just say one other thing about Pratt and then I'll move on. But, you know, we've gotten to this point where we think that all elections are national, where Trump is such a big player and it's all about Trump. Pratt is very strategically saying that his race is about LA, and he is very focused on local. And I'll be watching that because I think that's a curious development as well. I mean, if that sort of is counter to the national trend we're seeing.
1: Yeah.
3: The other thing, I guess, that you know, a lot of people focused on was this race in Iowa where Randy Feenstra lost to Zach Lawn, I guess the name is. You think, and people, because Trump had endorsed Feenstra late, people said, ah, look, you know, Trump is losing his grip on the party. I think people have made way too much of that. Feenstra wasn't that strong a candidate. The results were very close, 37.8 to 37%. So it wasn't really a blowout. And, you know, Lon is sort of, he's MAGA. He's certainly MAGA adjacent if he isn't full MAGA, and he's MAHA. So I think Trump's sway within the Republican Party, if you've been reading those headlines saying, you know, that his you know, this is a rejection of his power, I think that's overblown. He's still the guy.
1: All right, Andy, we've got to leave it there. Thanks so much for joining us. Great to see you. All right, folks, stick with us. On the other side of the break, a historic U.S.-Israel relationship being proposed. 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
0: When I got my first look at Phil Robertson, I liked what I saw. That didn't hurt that he was a star quarterback of the football team. That was just added stuff. But yeah, I liked him when I saw him.
4: Duck Dynasty's Kay Robertson.
0: I started seeing the change in Phil. Phil, who had never drank before, started drinking. I had a drunk husband quite often. What I would tell my boys all the time is, that's not your daddy. That's the devil in your daddy. All of a sudden, it's like a light went off, and I said, wait a minute. Who's going to take care of these three little boys? A drunk sitting on the couch, or me? I'm all they got. My name is Miss Kay, and I am second.
16: Welcome back to This Week on Capitol Hill. I'm your host, Tony Perkins. Well, on Wednesday of this week, a resolution was introduced into the House of Representatives that, if passed, would trigger a seismic change in U.S. policy on Israel. The legislation, which has the support of Israeli Prime Minister Benjamin Netanyahu, would shift the framework for the U.S.-Israel relationship from one of traditional foreign assistance to one of partnership. Joining me now in studio is the author of the resolution, Congressman Marlon Stutzman, who is actively engaged in U.S. foreign policy on the Middle East and a very vocal supporter of Israel. He represents the 3rd Congressional District of Indiana. Congressman Stutzman, welcome to This Week on Capitol Hill.
5: Thank you, Tony. Great to be with you.
16: This is a historic shift in the relationship between the United States and Israel that you're proposing.
5: It is. And, you know, as you've been to Israel many times, I've been to Israel many times, and to see how the country just continues to grow and flourish is just remarkable. You know, it reminds me of Nehemiah when he's rebuilding the walls. He's got a sword in one hand and he's building with the other hand. That's what Israel's had to do for so many years, but their economy is strong. The population is growing. And so we've been giving Israel, you know, support of $3.8 billion roughly a year for their military, and it's a partnership between the United States and Israel. But this is a proposal to stand together as true allies and not have a dependency, what many people see as a dependency on the United States military or government.
16: Now, Congressman Stutzman, some administrations have used that foreign aid with some pretty heavy strings attached.
5: Yes.
16: And that's been put Israel at risk, has it not?
5: It sure has. And that's why Prime Minister Netanyahu, you know, I believe, wants to move a different direction and say, we don't need that supplemental given to us directly as aid, but let's have a trade agreement. Let's have a defense agreement. You know, what I often think of is, you know, the relationships that we have through NATO, which aren't as strong as they should be, but our greatest ally in the world, Tony, is Israel. It's no longer Great Britain. It's no longer other countries in Europe. It's the capability that Israel has, the technology that Israel has, they are our true allies.
16: And let me ask you about that, Congressman Stutzman. So what makes them that strong of an ally compared to Great Britain or another country in Europe?
5: Well, I think a lot of it comes down to their values and their capabilities with technology. You know, Israel is becoming known as the Silicon Valley of the Middle East. But I think there's a special blessing on Israel, and the fact that they are a more free society, they are a democracy. I think that those values and the fact that they're built on Christian Judeo principles helps them be successful.
16: I think, I know you've probably observed this, I've seen it even in the 20 years that I've been going to Israel, that Israel, starting out as, you know, kind of almost Marxist ideology from Europe, has moved closer to that Judeo-Christian worldview that you described, going back to their biblical roots as they're rediscovering that.
5: I think it's the relationship with America. You know, there's roughly 10 million Israelis in Israel. I don't know the exact percentage of Jews versus non-Jews, But here in the United States, there's roughly 7 million Jews. And I think it's that relationship between Christians and Jews in America and the country of Israel that has moved them that direction. So I think we've had a positive influence on Israel. And my hope is that Israel will continue to have a positive influence on
1: now,
5: America.
1: Before we get to the specifics of this resolution and how that would work, now I know it's a framework, and so it'll be a memorandum of understanding will actually hammer out the details of this. This is just creating a new paradigm, really.
5: Right.
1: But, you know, there's some critics on the right about the relationship with Israel, especially among evangelicals, criticizing evangelicals for this relationship. When you state your support for Israel, you're stating, correct me if I'm wrong, but I've spent a lot of time with you.
5: Yeah.
1: You're stating your support for the Jewish state, their right to exist, their right to defend themselves. You're not giving a blank check to every policy that they write or every administration that holds power.
5: No. In fact, I wish other countries would behave like Israel is right now. I mean, you look at what's going on in Europe with the immigration policy, they're taking a very different turn in Europe than what Europe used to be. They're going to be weaker. They used to be dependable allies. They're not. Even though they say Iran is the leading state sponsor of terror, they're not even helping us with the fight with the IRGC. So I think that when this comes back down to the values that America has, and all of those are built on those Christian Judeo principles, Israel has shifted that same direction. And I think that's why they see the growth and the blessings. I mean, the family structure is strong in Israel. And and I think that also affects the economics as well.
1: Okay, let's talk. We just got a little over 3 minutes left. Let's talk about what this framework would provide and what that looks like.
5: Yeah, so a new memorandum of understanding is coming up in 2028. And as Prime Minister Netanyahu said on 60 Minutes, that he wants to end that supplemental that we give to them and be a true partner and be a true friend. And so we're calling it aid to trade and moving from an aid supplemental to trade agreements, defense agreements. And my hope is that even with the Abraham Accords, as those continue to grow, that can maybe even be a part of this, that the Middle East could be a powerhouse economically with the oil and gas industry there, with the technology that's growing there. They could really be a strong economic engine and take advantage of Europe that is going the other direction.
1: It's amazing the technology and the advancements that have been made by Israeli companies.
5: Yes.
1: That the United States benefits from. I mean, if you use Waze, that came from Israel.
5: That's right.
1: A lot of our cybersecurity for our banking infrastructure came from Israel. Cell phone. I mean, there's so much. You go down the list.
5: Yeah, it is. I mean, they're known as startup nation. They have more startups than any other country in the world besides the United States. And so that natural relationship economically makes sense because you have startup techs there and they can come to the United States and develop relationships with our companies.
1: So Congressman Sussman, why would someone be against saying, all right, we're not giving any more aid, we're just going to build a mature partnership and we're going to do trade and we're going to help grow each other's economy? Who would be against that?
5: I think it would be somebody who says, you know, actually we want to control Israel. We want to have leverage over Israel and say, hey, you know what, you take our money, you have to therefore do this.
1: Very similar to what we saw in the Biden administration slow walking the munitions they needed to defend themselves and take on Hamas.
5: Yeah, and you know, this $3.8 billion is about 2% of their budget. So it's not a small number, but it's not a big number
1: either. But part of that has actually been controlling the manufacturing of some of the munitions that they needed. They've been forced to buy that from the United States with the money that the US provided.
5: Yeah, we give them the money, but then they're required to buy back from us.
1: And not manufacture it.
5: Exactly. And so that's where the wrong administration like the Biden administration could put them in a very vulnerable spot, because if they're depending on American equipment and we don't provide it.
1: So my assessment of this, Congressman Sussman, if you support Israel, you would support this because this gives them relationship but independence. If you don't support Israel, you would support this because it's no longer giving them money as foreign aid.
5: That's right. Yeah, if you're a budget hawk, we're reducing our spending and our foreign aid. And there's a lot of, you know, some members of Congress, they just oppose foreign aid to everybody. But in this case, you know, we've supported it for a long time because we support the growth and the security and safety of Israel. But now the relationship is a mature relationship, and it's time to move forward together, defending one another and growing together.
1: So, bottom line, nobody should be against this.
5: It'll be interesting. I'm sure there'll be some conspiracy theories that come out of all of this. So.
1: Well, I commend you, Congressman Marlon Stutzman, for providing leadership on this. I think it's a very strategic piece of legislation that'll benefit both countries.
5: Yeah, well, I know that, you know, President Trump is a strong leader, strong negotiator. As he and Marco Rubio work through this, I wanted to be able to show their support in Congress for this.
1: All right. Thanks so much. Folks, stick with us. We're back with more after this.
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16: Welcome back to This Week on Capitol Hill. I'm your host, Tony Perkins. Thanks so much for joining us. Well, as we approach the 250th anniversary of America's independence, there's a growing recognition that if we hope to preserve this nation and the freedoms that we have for future generations, we must do what our founders did, and that is acknowledge our dependence upon God. And in that spirit, I invite you to join me in signing the Declaration of Dependence and challenging others to do the same. Simply text America to 67742. That's America to 67742, and I'll send you a link to the declaration. Well, speaking of declarations, there are signs of a broader cultural shift taking place across the country. Corporate America's celebration of so-called Pride Month has been noticeably more subdued than in recent years. And at the same time, several states are taking steps to affirm and celebrate the family as God's design for society. And one of those states is Nebraska, where Governor Jim Pillen has officially proclaimed June as Marriage and Family Month, recognizing the vital role that strong marriages and families play in the health and future of our nation. Joining us now to discuss that proclamation and the importance of strengthening the family is the governor of Nebraska, Jim Pillen. Governor, thanks so much for joining us.

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6: In having these conversations, that doesn't mean everything's perfect. But what it means is as Suzanne and I, our mantra for raising our family is love conquers all. It's really, really important that we stay focused on that and that we speak it into existence, not talking about it. Our children, others are not going to get it by osmosis, and these other voices can overtake, and we can't let that happen.
7: Well, just as in sports, where there is a goal line, you don't always reach it, but you aim for it. And, yeah. And in public policy, we know that not everybody reaches it, but we set a standard by which society benefits if we do reach it.
6: And no.
7: Is that not why you're declaring this as a Family Month?
6: No question. When you have when you set policy, it has impact. And proclamations are really, really important. That's why we did it, because what happens is that it starts having an influence on how people think. We're taking the conversation broader to say, okay, what if there is a deterrent to family, what's happening? Well, number one, just think about how difficult it is for families. Used to be we ate every meal, three meals together a day, 7 days a week. That's a great deterrent to family. We have to sit down at the table and eat together more. We have to make it a priority to go to church so that we are with like-minded faith people to help pull us together, because we can't do this alone. And then the greatest obstacle of all, Tony, is this screen time and these dumb phones and how families have become addicted. We talk about what these phones are doing and technology is doing to our kids. It's what's it done to grandparents and parents. You just look all the time. People are sitting down and looking at their phones, not even talking to each other. So I think it's important that we talk about this in the family texture to say, okay, what are the biggest obstacles? We have to have more time together so that our families are stronger and that our families can overcome all the obstacles that are out there, because there's a lot.
7: Governor, I just have about 45 seconds left, but this is not just an off-the-cuff proclamation. This is based on decades of social science that kids do best when they're raised in a home with a mother and a father who are married.
6: There's no ifs, ands, or buts about it. And you can talk to anybody that has worked with children and see, since we've been having more breakups of family, more children being raised without a father in their life, the outcomes are very, very difficult and very, very challenging. We have to make sure that young men understand what kind of responsibilities there are. And how important it is that they are in their children's lives, and obviously motherhood. I talk about it all the time. Motherhood's the most important job on the face of the earth.
7: Certainly is.
6: Let's brag about moms.
7: Governor, thanks so much for joining us, and I appreciate your leadership on the issue.
6: Thanks.
7: Folks, stick with us. On the other side of the break, House Speaker Mike Johnson joins us, so don't go away.
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6: History was made on today's date. Stay tuned for an American Minute with Bill Federer.
7: D-Day, June 6, 1944. 156,000 men landed on the Normandy coast of France. It was the largest invasion force in history. General Dwight Eisenhower, the Supreme Allied Commander, had issued the order, "You are about to embark upon the Great Crusade. 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
6: This has been an American Minute with Bill Federer. 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
9: Welcome back to This Week on Capitol Hill. I'm Tony Perkins, your host. Well, both the House and Senate were back in D.C. this week. The Senate managed to finally pass Reconciliation 2.0 in the wee hours of Friday morning. The measure awaits the House when they return this coming week. However, the Senate failed to advance a reauthorization of a key provision of the foreign surveillance law known as FISA. The current provision expires June the 12th. Joining me now for our weekly conversation to discuss this and more is House Speaker Mike Johnson, who represents the 4th Congressional District of Louisiana. Mr. Speaker, welcome back to This Week on Capitol Hill.
10: Hey, Tony. Great to be with you, as always.
9: All right. So the Senate finally advanced Reconciliation 2.0. What are the next steps to seeing immigration and border security fully funded?
10: Well, we've got to do it quickly, and it is a real shame, as we've discussed many times, that the Democrats have chosen to politicize immigration enforcement and border security, two critical functions of the federal government. I'm grateful that the Republicans stuck it out. The final vote, as you saw, was after 5 a.m. They did an around-the-clock voterama, as they call it in the Senate, and the Democrats tried to obstruct that at every turn. But thankfully, we got a majority to get that through, and it is a reconciliation bill, so they only needed Republican votes, and they sent it over to the House. So they get it done first thing next week as soon as we return, and finally, we'll get those two functions, those two agencies, fully funded. They've been effectively unfunded for a long time now because of Democrats' games. And the key point here is, Tony, we'll fund it for three straight years, so they won't be able to play these games any longer in the Trump administration.
9: Do you think you'll get any Democratic support in the House?
10: I certainly hope so, but I doubt that it will happen. I mean, they've dug in. Everything is partisan now, and it's a shameful thing that the radical left, the insurgent left, is taking over the Democrat Party. Watch the primaries as they play out. Watch the voices that are being elevated in their party. They're not rational anymore. As we keep saying, and we've discussed many times in the program, the upcoming election this fall is about common sense versus crazy. And I will tell you that we'll stand by common sense every time in the Republican Party. We're going to make sure the American people are safe, we have a secure border, and that our immigration laws are respected and enforced.
9: Speaking of common sense versus crazy, it appears that voters in California are tired of crazy and may be going for common sense.
10: It does. Some good developments out there. You know, the Republican candidate, Steve Hilton, is the, you know, ran first in the jungle primary for governor. We had some good races around the state for our candidates and for the House. And we'll see how it all shakes out. It's shameful that they've not yet finished completing the count of their ballots. But don't get us started on that.
9: Yeah, right, right. Not surprising. Let me go back to something else coming out of the Senate, or actually I should say that did not come out of the Senate, and that is the Foreign Intelligence Surveillance Act, the Section 702 that expires June the 12th. That failed a procedural vote in the Senate. What's next?
10: Yeah, it's a concern. I mean, the expiration date, as you said, is next week, and we must reauthorize FISA. Now, the last time we did it in 2024, Republicans, conservatives, we worked very hard. We got 56 major reforms on the Foreign Intelligence Surveillance Act to ensure that the privacy and the protection of Americans is there. And we haven't had errors since those reforms were made, so they did the desired job. Look, the point of this, Tony, is two-thirds of the president's daily national security briefing comes from intel that is collected with this statute. It is critical. It has prevented another 9/11 on our shores, and we cannot let it go dark.
9: Mr. Speaker, I want to shift gears kind of away from Washington and policy to more principled positions. You know, I know you're very busy, and you don't weigh in on a lot when it comes to the cultural stuff that's happening out there, but you're very passionate about life. We talk about it quite frequently here on this program. We share that among many things in common. But there was a social influencer basically posting on the internet, on the social media, about choosing abortion for a child that had Down syndrome. And I just want to quote from what you posted. I said, in 29 days, we'll celebrate the 250th birthday of our exceptional nation, which became the greatest of all because we were the first to declare the self-evident truth that all people are created equal by God, not born equal, but were created equal. Why is it important to have this cultural conversation?
10: Well, it's rather shocking, heartbreaking. I mean, millions of people now have seen the post that we're referring to. There's a famous YouTuber who, you know, creates content and decided to go online and effectively share with the world that he and his wife chose to abort their innocent, precious, unborn child because they got a Down syndrome diagnosis. Now, remember, those are the false diagnoses, right, many times, but that child is no less precious than anyone else. And it's been heartening to see a lot of people go on and comment who have Down syndrome children, or who truly respect the sanctity of human life. But my point was, this is directly tied to the celebration we'll have of our nation on July 4th. We are dedicated to the proposition that we're all created by God. We're made in his image. We all have inestimable dignity and value. And every unborn child is worth fighting for. And when a culture devolves to the point where that kind of depravity, I mean, it's evil to kill an unborn child, when it becomes the fodder for social media influencers to get attention and clicks, it's a very dangerous place. We got to remind everybody of the sanctity of human life every single day.
9: I mean, Mr. Speaker, isn't this what sets Western civilization apart, that we view life as having inherent value and dignity? It's not viewed upon as utilitarian value. That's a big difference.
10: Right. It is, and it's what separates Western civilization from ideologies like Marxism that don't really value life because they don't recognize the existence of a creator who gives us life and the rights that we have. You know, that philosophy follows government. Government is the God, and therefore no one has inherent value. You're just another social animal. You're part of the herd that has to be directed and dictated to. That's not what we stand for in America. It's the reason we're the most exceptional, greatest nation in the history of the world, because we're founded on this creed that's listed right there in the nation's birth certificate, right in the second paragraph. So, a self-evident truth.
9: So is this not further evidence of the Marxist ideology that has infiltrated our schools, our media, and the broader culture?
10: Absolutely. And the moral relativism that it has spawned, and the fact that, you know, few generations of American schoolchildren now have been indoctrinated into these false ideologies. We're losing the foundational principles that made us the most successful, most powerful, most benevolent, most free nation in the history of the world. We have to defend those foundations, Tony. It's essential to maintain our republic.
9: Mr. Speaker, 30 seconds left. Besides reconciliation 2.0, what should we be looking for next week?
10: Well, it's a busy week again. We're moving appropriations through the process, funding the government as good stewards. We've got a couple of those bills already off the plate. 9 have been through committee. There's 12 in all. We'll keep it moving on all the other things that are on our plate that we'll talk about next week.
9: All right, Mr. Speaker. Have a great weekend. Always great to see you, my friend.
10: Thanks so much.
9: All right, folks, don't go away. On the other side of the break, a few more final thoughts on the news of the week. So stay tuned to more This Week on Capitol Hill. By the way, let me just leave you with this. Let me encourage you to be praying for what's happening here in our nation's capital, and praying as we move toward that 250th celebration. It's a big celebration. All right, we'll be right back.
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9: Welcome back to This Week on Capitol Hill. There's something different about this June. There are fewer rainbows. No, I'm not talking about the sign of God's covenant that appears in the sky after a storm. I'm talking about the rainbow flag that has become the symbol of Pride Month. For years, June brought a predictable wave of corporate logos, advertising campaigns, theme merchandise, and public celebrations. Parents learned to pay close attention to commercials and family programming. Sports fans grew accustomed to Pride-themed uniforms and promotions. And many city streets became venues for often indecent displays at pride parades. Well, this year is noticeably different. The symbols are not all gone, but there are far less prominent ones. It is premature to say that pride has fallen, but it is fair to say that the appeal of Pride Month has faded. Corporations are rethinking their public affiliation with a cultural agenda that, according to a Gallup poll released this week, is losing support among Americans. The Obama-Biden era push to promote transgenderism among children while limiting treatment options to only experimental drugs and surgeries has prompted many Americans to reconsider the movement's underlying motives. Increasingly, Americans see pride parades not merely as expressions of tolerance, but as demonstrations of cultural influence reaching into every corner of society. For many, concerns over gender identity policies involving children became the point at which broader questions about sexuality, marriage, parental rights, and cultural authority converged. As many warned years ago, the debate was never simply about the right to marry the person one loves. It was also about redefining long-standing social norms, including those governing parent-child relationships. When schools withheld information from parents about a child's social gender transitioning, many families saw the connection between what was happening in the classroom and the broader redefinition of marriage and family. As a result, public opinion began to shift. That shift is showing up in the corporate world. Companies are not only scaling back Pride Month promotions, many are abandoning participation in the Human Rights Campaign's Corporate Equality Index. The 2026 index lost 65% of its Fortune 500 participants. Whether driven by conviction, consumer pressure, or shareholder concern, many corporations are recalculating their public association with LGBT activism. Now, by itself, that would not prove a cultural realignment. But combined with developments in states across the nation, it suggests something more than a temporary retreat. Republican leaders have moved beyond symbolic resistance to Pride Month and are increasingly advancing proclamations and policies promoting the nuclear family. Among the arguments they cite is extensive social science showing that, across numerous measures, children do best when raised by a married mother and father. Here is why I believe it's more than just a passing fad. Corporate leaders and elected officials are responding to the people. For several years, parents refused to back down. They attended school board and city council meetings, opposing boys and girls sports and mixed-sex bathrooms, and in many cases ran for office themselves. They won seats, changed policies, and reshaped local governments. There are fewer rainbows this June. That doesn't mean that cultural debate is over, but it does suggest that millions of Americans who refuse to surrender their convictions are beginning to see the impact of their perseverance. Parents and patriots are prevailing. And that is promising for America. And that has been This Week on Capitol Hill.
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0: What if the hardest truth to face isn't out in the world, but inside our own hearts? Welcome to the Sunday Sermon on Through the Bible. I'm Steve Schwetz, and I've got something that you're going to love. A never-before-aired message from Dr. J. Vernon McGee titled, To Tell the Truth. Now, most of us know how hard truth can be, especially when more than one voice is competing for our trust. Well, Dr. McGee begins with a familiar picture drawn from a classic game show format, a panel, a moderator, and several people making bold claims. But only one is the real thing. And in a world filled with religious talk, spiritual labels, and confident opinions, that question still matters. How do you tell the difference between what sounds right and what is right? Well, as we open Genesis, we'll meet Esau, Jacob, and the man God is shaping. And as Dr. McGee walks us through their story, Scripture gently turns the spotlight onto our own hearts, because this isn't just about someone else, but about what God is doing in us. Let's pray. Father, thank you for your word and for this time to study it. Would you open our eyes and then humble our hearts and lead us by your Spirit? Help us to recognize what's real and yield our lives to you. In Jesus' name, amen. Here's the Sunday sermon on Through the Bible with Dr. J. Vernon McGee.
1: Our subject this morning is to tell the truth. Now, I have this morning three persons to bring before this congregation. Only one is the real man of God. The other two are deceivers. They'll try to fool you, and they have fooled multitudes down through the ages. And I want this morning, therefore, to say just a word about how will we recognize the real man of God. And very briefly, let me put down these guidelines. The real man of God is one who has been born of the Spirit. He has a new nature. If any man be in Christ, he's a new creation. And the Lord Jesus said to Nicodemus, a religious man, a Pharisee with a God-given religion, ye must be born again. Now, how can you be born again? Well, it's to receive Christ as Savior today. On the other side of the cross, they brought an offering by faith which pointed to the coming of Christ. This side of the cross, we do not bring an offering, but we look back in faith to the sacrifice He made for us 1900 years ago. Now, the man of God is one who has trusted Christ. And I want to add something else to that. If he's to be distinguished by the world or by other believers, he must be filled with the Spirit. He must produce in his life the fruit of the Spirit. That is, if others are to be able to distinguish. And since this morning you are the ones to determine it, the man that we are after must be, therefore, one that has some distinguishing marks, that he is a believer, that he is a real man of God. All right, now let's meet these three, all claiming, if you please, to be the real man of God. And I pick up the narrative in Genesis at the record of Isaac and Rebekah. Rebekah came from a far country to become the bride of Isaac, and he received her, loved her, and she became his wife. Now in time we are told that twins were born to Rebekah. These two boys, Esau and Jacob, they represent actually two nations, and they also represent two natures of the believer. I do not want to emphasize that too much this morning, but call your attention to something that's quite interesting. In Genesis 25, verse 22, and the children struggle together within her. And she said, if it be so, why am I thus? And she went to inquire of the Lord. These two struggled within her, the two natures of the believer. And Paul says that the Spirit warreth against the flesh, and the flesh warreth against the Spirit, and these two are contrary, and ye cannot do the things that ye would. A child of God has therefore a nature that is contending with the old nature and could never acquiesce with living continually in the old nature. Now let's look at this man Esau, because he happens to be one of them that's brought before us today. After all, he's brought up in the family of Abraham and the family of Isaac, and certainly he's a candidate to be a child of God in this family. And so let's look at him for just a moment. The scripture says this concerning him: the first came out red all over like a hairy garment. They called his name Esau. Now, Esau means hairy. You'll see later on he's called Edom. That means red, and the nation that came from him was called Edom, evidently because of the texture of the soil, the mountains where the country of Edom is, the rose-red city of the dead that's in the mountains of Edom is entirely red in that entire area. It certainly was a fitting name for him. And this man, an outdoor man, as we shall see, a red man, he was sunburned. At the very beginning, we are warned concerning him, and we're told certain things concerning him. We are told a little later on, and I should like to drop down and pick this up concerning him. The boys grew, and Esau was a cunning hunter, a man of the field. And Jacob was a plain man dwelling in tents. We are told that he was, first of all, a cunning hunter. There are two hunters in the scripture. Neither one of them stand out very well. One's Nimrod, the other's Esau. The hunter comes off badly in scripture. Let me give you just a couple scriptures this morning. In 1 Samuel, the 24th chapter, verse 11, David had just gone over and taken off the skirt of Saul, had not killed him. Then he went back over on the other side from the hill, across the valley, called to him. And he says, "Moreover, my father, see ye, see the skirt of thy robe in my hand, for in that I cut off the skirt of thy robe and kill thee not. Know thou and see that there is neither evil nor transgression in mine hand. I have not sinned against thee, yet thou huntest my soul to take it." Now Saul was a hunter, just like Nimrod was, a hunter of the souls of men, and he was after this boy, David, of course, to kill him. Micah 7:2, just one other. "The good man is perished out of the earth, and there is none upright among men. They all lie in wait for blood. They hunt every man his brother with a net." Now, the ancients all said that when hunting was an obsession, that it always developed a cruel and brutal character. Well, I will not maybe go for that, but nevertheless, that was the viewpoint. And the hunter comes off very badly. Isn't it interesting that when our Lord called men, he didn't call them to be hunters. He says, "I'll make you fishers of men." It's interesting how he changed the entire figure of speech. You say, well, they were fishers, right? And that is all the more to the point. He called fishers, and he did not call hunters, which is quite interesting. So this man Esau, already we are warned against him. We're told something else concerning him, that he's a man of the field. Actually, this man of the field means man of the open country. He was a nomad. He wandered around. He was one who was undisciplined. He had no definite work. He is the opposite to what a believer should be today. "Be ye steadfast, unmovable, always abounding in the work of the Lord, for as much as ye know that your labor is not in vain in the Lord." So that this man, Esau, a man of the field, shiftless, restless, dissatisfied, and on the move, and in the home of Abraham, and in the home of Isaac, if you please, having everything. We have all the comforts and gadgets of life today, but it is not bringing satisfaction to the human heart, and it's not satisfying men today. Esau, the man of the field, of the open country, wandering here and there, not finding any place that would satisfy. Then this man of the field can be, I think, changed and said the man of the world, if you please. You can broaden it out a little. And the man of the world, that's what he was, a typical worldling. He loved the world and the things of the world. Those were the things. He was a man of the flesh. He manifested only the old nature. So much for the moment for Esau. Let's look at Jacob for just a moment. And believe me, he starts off wrong. He comes out holding on to the heel of his brother, and they name him supplanter, a Jacob. But we're told this concerning him here, that he was a plain man. That's quite interesting. And dwelling in tents. Two things concerning him. A plain man means simply this, that he was a man of peaceful habits. Now, you don't get that at first. I'm willing to grant that. He did live a simple life, and he complicated it by evil, because evil always complicates life. Don't know why it is, but part of our problems today are the result of evil. Evil's always twisted and distorted and crooked. Listen to David in Psalm 27:4, "One thing have I desired of the Lord, that will I seek after, that I may dwell in the house of the Lord all the days of my life, to behold the beauty of the Lord and to inquire in His temple." And Paul could sharpen his life down to one point. He could say, "One thing I do." How many of us this morning have reduced our lives to that simple formula today? It's become complicated. This man made his life complicated because of evil and sin, but he was a simple man and a peaceful man. We'll find that out. And then we're told the second thing, he's dwelling in tents. This man recognized that he was a pilgrim and stranger in this earth. And he is among that number in the Old Testament of whom it was said, "These all died in faith, not having received the promises, but having seen them afar off, and were persuaded of them, and embraced them, and confessed that they were strangers and pilgrims on the earth." That's Jacob. He's a man of the Spirit, actually. He did have a new nature. And I hate to have to make this statement. It's an unfortunate statement. It's a sad statement. But the man with a new nature also has an old nature. And the tragedy of it is that sometimes the man with the new nature, who also has an old nature, lives in the old nature and does not manifest the new. I say that's the tragedy of the Christian life today. Now, will you follow me with these two boys here? They grew up. At the beginning, the contrast between these two does not place Jacob in a very favorable light. In fact, we have a very bad perspective of this fella. Esau is the outdoor man. He was the hunter. He was the fella that had the sunburn. He was the fella who was virile. He was attractive in many ways. He was an adventurer. Esau had tremendous experiences. And Jacob was mama's boy. He stayed at home, tied to his mama's apron string, connived with her, if you please, to deceive the father. And he could cook. May I say to you, he doesn't look good in this first recorded incident, nor in the second recorded incident, nor in the third one either. Will you notice that the patterns of their conduct were set early? Verse 29, and Jacob sod pottage, and Esau came from the field, and he was faint. Now you have a capsule picture of these two boys as they're growing up in that one short verse. Now will you notice it says, Esau said to Jacob, feed me, I pray thee, with that same red. He didn't even know what it was. If you'll notice that in your translation, this is in italics, pottage, and I think we should supply it, of course. But Esau didn't say it. He says, whatever that stuff is that's red, I'd like to have some of it. For I am faint. Therefore was his name called Edom. Now, the impression is sometimes given that Jacob took advantage of his brother because his brother was starving to death, and that he wanted to take advantage of him, and this poor boy, Esau, had come from the field, and he just couldn't make it very much longer. He would have starved to death. May I say to you, do you think anyone brought up in the home of Isaac would have starved? I don't think so. He's not starving to death. He does say, I'm faint. And he was faint, but all he's saying is, I'm just hungry. I've been out hunting all day, and I'm hungry, and I'd like to have that. And I'd like to absolve Jacob. He's bad enough as it is, but to say that he took advantage of his brother in that connection just doesn't happen to be so. And Jacob said, sell me this day thy birthright. And immediately, we find this man, Jacob, trading and using trickery to do exactly what God had promised that he would do. Because at the birth of these boys, God said to the mother, the Lord said unto her, two nations are in thy womb. Two manner of people shall be separated from thy being. The one people shall be stronger than the other, and the elder shall serve the younger. Now they should have believed God. And this man Jacob is not willing to wait for God to work this thing out for him. And he sees a marvelous opportunity to reach in and make a trade. And I can assure you, God wasn't back of this. God had promised to give it to him, and God would have given it to him in an altogether different manner. But this boy could never miss an opportunity to drive a good bargain. And so we find him here, and notice the reaction of Esau. And I'm confident that Jacob knew the attitude of this boy Esau. But listen to it. Esau said, behold, I'm at the point to die. I'm just starving to death. And you've heard young people say that, the way they eat, it looks like it, but they're actually not starving to death. And what profit, listen to him, what profit shall this birthright be to me? And notice the contempt that he has for it. This birthright, what profit is it to me? I don't care for it. He treated it as a contemptible thing. To him it was valueless. He had no appreciation of it whatsoever. Let's look at what he's despising here. The birthright had a wonderful meaning, and especially in the family of Abraham. To begin with, it belonged to the eldest son, and it belonged, therefore, to this boy. Will you notice that old Jacob, later on when he was dying, called his 12 sons in? In the 49th of Genesis, he begins with his eldest, Reuben. Listen to him. Genesis 49, verse 3. Reuben, thou art my firstborn, my might, and the beginning of my strength, the excellency of dignity, and the excellency of power. Don't you see that the firstborn speaks of dignity, and it speaks of power? The firstborn occupied a unique position. Not only that, he got a double portion in the inheritance. We're told over in Deuteronomy, the Mosaic Law, chapter 21, verse 17, listen to this. but he shall acknowledge the son of the hated for the firstborn by giving him a double portion of all that he hath, for he is the beginning of his strength, the right of the firstborn is his. So that the firstborn had a double portion. Now added to that, the firstborn was the priest of the family. He was the one to receive divine communications if there were to be those. And in the family of Abraham, it meant not only to receive divine communication, it led in the line to the Messiah. It had great spiritual value attached to it. And Jacob knew that. And Jacob wanted it. Because down underneath his conniving, he had a spiritual discernment which this boy Esau lacked entirely. Now notice the attitude of this boy Esau. What he's saying is simply this. I'm going to die anyway. I can't live on promises. God says he's going to send in this line someone to come, but I can't wait for that, and I'm not interested in that. Candidly, he had no spiritual sensitivity whatsoever. And I feel that the writer to the Hebrews gives us the final word concerning him. Hebrews 12:16, lest there be any fornicator or profane person as Esau, who for one morsel of meat sold his birthright. Esau was a profane person. Now, that didn't mean that he cussed. He might have, but that's not what this word means. The word comes from a Latin word. Profanus means, fanus was the temple, the front of it. And pro meant before or against it. Profane was a man who was against God. Esau actually was the first one who started the God is dead movement. He says, as far as I'm concerned, I'm against him. I have no need of him. He was a man of the flesh. And I think that you can say definitely that he's not God's man. You can rule him out. Now, will you notice this other man? Jacob's experience now in the home doesn't improve after this. He wished it had, but didn't. In fact, it got worse. When he found out that his father, who did something actually should not have done, was going to bless Esau as the eldest, then his mother, I think, connived the plot. The idea was hers. And so she urges him to go in and deceive the father. As you know, the story of killing a goat, put the skin on him and the smell of it on him. And believe me, they say if you cut a goat's nose off, he'll smell just the same. And so this fellow went in smelling like the field. And old Isaac took a good whiff and he says, that sure must be Esau. They did not advertise in those days the deodorants that we have today. And so he said, this is my boy. And he blessed him. And this boy stole the birthright, that which was his according to the promise of God. But God did not lead him in this at all. Now he is forced to leave home because Esau now won't take any more. He seeks his life, and when Rebekah sees the outcome of it, she tells him, you leave now. And I want you to go over to where I came from, to my people, and you just stay there till Esau cools off, and when he does, I'll bring you back. May I tell you how sin works out? She never saw him alive again. She died before he got back. And so this boy starts out, and if there ever was a fella who was cocksure and conceited, it was this fella. He went 500 miles. And God overruled, and God protected him on that journey, and yet he gives God no credit whatsoever. He first came to Bethel, homesick, I think, that night, and God appeared to him to assure him. And then God brought him back to Bethel later on. So this boy went on, and he came to the land of Haran. There's no dependence on God whatsoever. He didn't need to depend on God. He's clever. He has ability. He's been able to get by. He was able to put it over on Esau. He was able to put it over on his father. And I think that along the way he did pretty well also. But no record of that at all. But finally he arrives in Haran, and I want you to look at him and how humble and dependent upon God he was. But look at this boy. When he came, he met some men with sheep. And Jacob said unto them, "My brethren, whence be ye?" And they said, "Of Haran are we." And he said unto them, "Know ye Laban the son of Nahor?" And they said, "We know him." When Jacob didn't, but he found out later. The way they said this let you know that this man Laban also had quite a reputation in that country for doing the same thing Jacob was able to do. That is, put over a very sharp deal. "We know him." And he said unto them, "Is he well?" And they said, "He's well. And behold, Rachel, his daughter, cometh with the sheep." And then we find that Rachel comes down to the well, and Jacob meets her. He's a very gallant young man, by the way. He draws the water here. And then we read, as we move on down, verses 10 and 11, "It came to pass, when Jacob saw Rachel, the daughter of Laban, his mother's brother, and the sheep of Laban, his mother's brother, that Jacob went near, rolled a stone from the well's mouth, and watered the flock of Laban, his mother's brother. And Jacob kissed Rachel, and lifted up his voice, and wept." And for the life of me, I can't explain that. She was beautiful, she was lovely, she's to become his wife. And yet, when he kissed her, he lifted up his voice and wept. I think that, frankly, he's so filled with emotion that now he's come to kinfolks at last. It took a long time to make a 500-mile journey in those days. And now he's entertained in the home of his uncle. I say entertained, not long. We are told that he abode with him the space of a month. That's verse 14. Now, if you think that Laban is going to let any nephew of his stay with him a month and not pay board, you are wrong. Because Laban is clever also. In fact, Jacob is going to find out he's an amateur and Laban is an old pro. Will you listen to this? "One morning at breakfast, Laban said unto Jacob, 'Because thou art my brother, shouldst thou therefore serve me for naught?'" And who said anything about going to work? Not Jacob. But Laban has. Laban says, "You're not going to serve me for naught. I'm going to pay you." And I imagine Jacob wondered at this time, "Tell me, what shall thy wages be?" And he had already discovered in the month's time that Jacob was in love with Rachel. We're told that Leah was tender-eyed, but Rachel was beautiful and well-favored. And so now there begins the battle of the wits. And Jacob finds himself outwitted, outsmarted at every turn. Fact of the matter is, he cries calf rope after 20 years. And he find out that he had deceived, and we're coming back to this later on. I'll not deal with it in detail today. But after those years went by, and he found that he had been beaten, and yet in it all God had blessed him, he finally sneaked off like a whipped dog under cover of darkness and the absence of Laban. And then we find that he came down to the brook Jabbok. And that's where God now deals with this man, because he is his man. But he's a man that's lived in the flesh. And God can't let his man just go on and on and on in the flesh. So God's going to move in on him. And he comes down now to Jabbok. And you will notice that when he came there, and I'm turning now to chapter 32, verse 24. And Jacob was left alone. And there wrestled a man with him until the breaking of the day. And that man was the pre-incarnate Christ. I'll not turn this morning to Hosea, the 12th chapter, 1 and 5. You may want to look at that later. But you'll find out that that person was more than just a man. It was the pre-incarnate Christ that appeared to him there at Jabbok. A few months ago, we were at Jabbok. We had been to Gerizah, Jerish. They're one of the cities of the Decapolis, and when we came back, they stopped. I wondered why they stopped and made inquiry, and they said, this is the brook Jabbok, and this is where Jacob crossed the brook. And so I took a little walk. I walked all the way down. They have a bridge over it now. I took a little walk down to the bridge, and there was a shepherd over there with sheep. I thought, my, that could very easily have been Jacob if you'd moved back a few thousand years. And it's a wild place. I tell you, it's a wild place. It's not a place to meet a man that's seeking your life, because you'd have very little protection. And so this man is left alone there. Back of him is a father-in-law that would like to kill him. Ahead of him is a brother. The last time he saw him, he wanted to kill him. And if you think that Jacob wanted to wrestle with somebody, you're wrong. He didn't. He didn't want to take on a third party. He had enough. He had a tag team match going. Laban on one side and Esau on the other side. And that's enough for one bout, let me tell you. And tell the truth, he's already lost every fall so far. He's not wanting to wrestle. Jacob was left alone, and there wrestled a man with him until the breaking of the day. It wasn't Jacob wrestling, it was the man. One of the greatest wrestling matches in history. This is the match that is recorded here, and the match is with Jacob, and a man wrestled with him, the pre-incarnate Christ. Now, very briefly, and when he saw that he prevailed not against him, he touched the hollow of his thigh, and the hollow of Jacob's thigh was out of joint as he wrestled with him. And he said, let me go, for the day breaketh. And he said, I'll not let thee go except thou bless me. Now Jacob during that night tried every wrestling halt that he knew, and he knew a few. He was a clever boy. But frankly, he's now reached the end of his rope. And this man wrestling with him, the pre-incarnate Christ, wants him to yield, but he won't. He keeps fighting because all of his life he'd been doing it on his own. And now God moves in on him because God crippled him. God broke his leg to get him, but he got him. And finally, Jacob just reaches out and holds on and says, I'll not let you go till you bless me. I say we have a change of attitude here, because this boy is not asking anybody to help him, but he is now. And he said unto him, what's thy name? And he said, Jacob. He said, thy name shall be called no more Jacob, no more a supplanter, no more of a trickster, a clever boy, but Israel, for as a prince hast thou power with God and with men, and has prevailed. Prevailed? He won the match. But he didn't win it by wrestling. He won the match by yielding. And now, he has something that all of us need today, power with God and power with man. My, how the child of God today needs power with God and power with man. This man, alone with God, man of the flesh, living in the old nature, unattractive, unlovely, despicable. But I want to say to you, he happens to be God's man. And he doesn't look like it, and he doesn't act like a man of God. But after this incident that took place yonder at Jabbok, we see the man of God now. Not Jacob, the old nature. Oh, yes, it pops out. He always had it. as you will. But he's now Israel. He's a prince with God. God broke his leg, but God got him. Sometimes he does that today. The story is told of the shepherd in the Alps. A tourist from this country visiting noticed the sheep and the shepherd and got up close and noticed one of the sheep had a broken leg, but it was bound in a splint. And he said to the shepherd, "How did that happen?" He said, "I broke it." He said, "You don't mean it." He said, "Yes, I broke his leg." Well, he said, "You look to me like a very kind shepherd. Why did you break his leg?" Well, he said, "This sheep is the leader. This sheep is the one that the others follow. And when I would lead them up the Alps in the summertime as the grass died in the lower

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6: And starts talking to his grandchildren. That's when he becomes a big man. But I listen to Jacob now, who is Israel, and he says, concerning the sons of Joseph, may the angel that kept me from evil keep the lads. I have nothing to boast of. I wasn't so clever. Everything I did was wrong. And the angel kept me from evil, and the angel today watches over me. He fought a battle at Jabbok, and he won because he yielded. Will you notice that truth? And I'm going to close now. I want to turn to the New Testament where we see that battle raging. And I think it raged in the life of the Apostle Paul, but will you listen to him in the 5th chapter of Galatians? For the flesh warreth against the spirit, and the spirit warreth against the flesh, and these are contrary the one to the other, so that ye cannot do the things that ye would. If ye be led of the Spirit, and if you're led of the Spirit, you've yielded, my beloved, because that's the only way you can be led. You're not under the law. Now the works of the flesh are manifest, and here they are. It's an ugly brood, adultery, fornication, uncleanness, lasciviousness, and so on. Then he says, but the fruit of the Spirit, and it's not works of the Spirit, for we cooperate, but it's what the Holy Spirit produces in the life. Anything that Vernon McGee produces is no good, and God won't have it. In fact, he must throw it out. It's vile to him. Anything the flesh produces, it's only what the Holy Spirit produces in our lives. The fruit of the Spirit is love, joy, peace, long-suffering, gentleness, goodness, faithfulness, meekness, self-control. Against such there is no law. And Paul, I believe, went through this. Will you listen to him? In Romans 7:19, he says, for the good that I would, I do not. For the good that this new nature would do, I do not, but the evil which I would not. And that new nature won't sin. That I do, the old nature. You know anything about that in your life this morning? Is this your experience? And this man who tried to fight it himself, this is his experience. I've been a pastor many years, and a lot of the saints, I wish I could get them in the 7th of Romans, because the man who fought the battle in the 7th of Romans found out there was no good in him, no power within him. And he found out that when he yielded, and only when he yielded, and permitted the Holy Spirit to work in his life, could he produce anything? And Paul cried out, oh, wretched man that I am. That's not an unsaved man. That's a man that's God's man saying that, oh, wretched man that I am, who shall deliver me from the body of this death. And the pictures of a corpse. When a man murdered in that day, one of the punishments was to take the corpse, chain it to his body, and he carried it the rest of his life. And Paul says, that's what I'm carrying around. My friend, that's what you're carrying around today, you and I. But this man did reach the place where he could say, I can do all things in Christ who strengtheneth me. And the Lord Jesus, we've seen in that upper room discourse, his last word is a word of victory. These things I've spoken unto you, that in me ye might have peace. In the world ye shall have trouble, but be of good cheer. I have overcome the world.

0: world. You will never be able to do it, and I'll never be able to do it, but he can. He has. His victory is our victory, and it only comes when you and I yield. May I say to you this morning, are you fighting out yonder alone like Jacob by your jabbok? Well, there's no use saying you're losing, aren't you? Why don't you turn it over to him? Why don't you call him in? Why don't you yield to him? If you are here today, though, and have never begun the battle, God would like to begin with you by giving you a new nature. He wants to make you his child. And he doesn't want you to be an abnormal child. Because today, the average Christian accepts defeat as the normal way of living, and God never intended it that way. It's abnormal today to live a defeated Christian life day in and day out and whimper and cry. God wants us. Be of good cheer. I've overcome the world. I can do all things in Christ who strengtheneth me. But he wants you maybe to begin with him. And you begin with him by letting him give you something. The gift of God is eternal life. Christ Jesus. He'll give it to you if you by faith this morning will accept it.
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Welcome to today's edition of Time in the Vineyard with pastor teacher Jeff Toring. 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

0: Words from the Daniel series. The warning of ecumenism. The more attractive ecumenism sounds, the more diabolical it is. Perish the thought. Be advised, quote, "And it came to pass, as they journeyed from the east, that they found a plain in Shinar, and they dwelt there." Genesis 11:2. Notice they are from the east. We are very acquainted with another group of magi that came from the east. The wise men traveled afar from the east, following the star. They were astrologers. They were magicians exercised in the curious arts, and in fact, were children of the devil. Quote, "Worship God they did because they were ecumenical." They were more frequently worshiping the devil and deceive and are being deceived. The Easter egg has nothing to do with Easter, but rather a pagan Babylonian false god of Ishtar. But ecumenism allows a little deception. And a little leaven leaveneth the whole lump. A little poison will make thee to perish. Notice, they are traveling west till they find, quote, "the land of Shinar. And they said one to another, go to, let us make brick and burn them thoroughly. And they had brick for stone and slime had they for mortar. And they said, go to, let us build us a city and a tower whose top may reach unto heaven. And let us make a name, lest we be scattered abroad upon the face of the whole earth." Genesis 11:3-4. They are attempting to build a superior, globalist capital city. The future has a global capital city, that of Jerusalem, the city of Zion, the city of the great King, Jesus Christ. So Satan, the counterfeiter, proposes to have his own built. A city in the ecumenical spirit, with a tower that reaches unto the heavens. And what may be the purpose of such a high tower? Not to reach unto heaven, but a massive observation deck in the heavens to study the heavens, to study the stars. They are astrologers from the east. They are wise men. They are sorcerers. They are conjurers. They are whisperers. They are of the devil. They are looking to gain data from the zodiac, to increase in fortune-telling, mind-reading, and the interpretation of dreams, to tap into the subconscious, the mind of men, perhaps even extraterrestrial, so-called, or artificial intelligence. And the purpose is, quote, "to make us a name, to be superior, to control, to have dominion, to increase in lying signs and wonder like the magicians of Pharaoh." And they know it is wrong. So they say, "lest we be scattered abroad upon the face of the whole earth." What or who would be doing the scattering? Quote, "The Lord came down to see the city and the tower which the children of men builded. And the Lord said, behold, the people is one, and they have all one language. And this they begin to do. And now nothing will be restrained from them, which they have imagined to do. Nothing shall be restrained from them which they have imagined to do." That is awful. The words of Moses blare as an air raid siren. "And God saw that the wickedness of man was great in the earth, and that every imagination of the thoughts of his heart was only evil continually." Genesis 6:5. Just as startling as the words of the Apostle Paul, quote, "They became vain in their imaginations, and their foolish heart was darkened, who changed the truth of God into a lie. For this cause God gave them up to vile affections, for even their women did change the natural use into that which is against nature, and likewise also the men, leaving the natural use of the woman, burned in their lust one toward another, men with men working that which is unseemly." Romans chapter 1. dominion, to have full control in the arena, the cultural, the religion, and the political. But the mass underpinning is the financial. Silver and gold are global currencies that work quite well, in fact, too well. They are difficult to manipulate. So too is the fiat currency. But that too is independent. Different nation states print their own, which does pave the way for corruption, but not corrupt enough for the top cabal. So the introduction to a cashless world, a digital currency. Quote, then the angel that talked with me went forth and said unto me, lift up now thine eyes and see what is this that goeth forth. And I said, what is it? And he said, this is an ephah that goeth forth. He said, moreover, this is their resemblance through all the earth. Zechariah 5 through 6. The ephah, a business tool common throughout the ancient world, used in trade for the measurement of commodities. All men would recognize it immediately, but he does not. This is the, quote, ephah of the future, one that is universal through all the earth. It is a global business device. Quote again, and behold, there was lifted up a talent of lead, and this is a woman that sitteth in the midst of the ephah. And he said, this is wickedness. And he cast it into the midst of the ephah, and he cast the weight of lead upon the mouth thereof. Zechariah 5, 7 through 8. A talent of lead is used in weights and measurements, is lifted, and he is startled by a woman, and some female representation, or in some feminine description located in the device. The prophet responds with a gasp, declares this is wickedness, and throws the talent of lead upon the mouth of the eunuch and shuts it down. Then lifted up mine eyes and looked, and behold, there came out two women, and the wind was in their wings, for they had wings like the wings of a stork, and they lifted up the ephah between the earth and the heaven. Then said I to the angel that talked with me, whither do these bear the ephah? And he said unto me, to build it an house in the land of Shinar, and it shall be established and set there upon her own base. Zechariah 5, 9 through 11. He realizes there is more to it. Now two women appear from such wickedness, and they have wings of a stork, which is a powerful bird that is considered dirty in the ancient times. The women lift the ephah between heaven and earth. They take it to the air, or to the airwaves, then carry it to the notorious city of Shinar, where they build it a headquarters in the land of Babylon. Be advised, the harlot of Babylon. The wiles of the evil one do not change. What was in the beginning, shall it be in the end? From Genesis to the Revelation, Satan entices the nations to go a whoring after the great harlot. Quote, and there came one of the seven angels which had the seven vials and talked with me, saying unto me, come hither, I will show unto thee the judgment of the great whore that sitteth upon many waters, with whom the kings of the earth have committed fornication. And upon her forehead was the name written, Mystery Babylon the Great, the mother of harlots and the abominations of the earth. Revelation 17, 1, 2, and 5. The evil plot had its roots in ancient Babylon, and Mystery Babylon is the mother of harlots. She has offspring to continue the span of years. A cabal of elite globalists, bankers, and barons. The one world government of one speech, one religion, and one financial system is full of lust, greed, and envy. For the love of money is the root of all evil. The ships of Tarshish that sail the seas, the Black Sea, the Strait of Hormuz, the oceans of the world, the California ports of America, all these will crumble as the evil one receives the bruise. Quote, "For in 1 hour so great riches has come to naught, and every shipmaster and all the company and ships and sailors and as many as trade by sea stood afar off and cried when they saw the smoke of her burning, saying, What city is like unto this great city?" Revelation chapter 18. None of the, quote, wise men of Babylon could tell the dream for Nebuchadnezzar, for the deceiver is only a deceiver, and his soothsayers can only produce lying signs and wonders. But as Pharaoh's magicians of old declared, this is the finger of God. But there is a God in heaven that reveals secrets, and maketh known to the king Nebuchadnezzar what shall be in the latter days. The dream and the visions of thy head upon thy bed are these. We ascend 30,000 feet, a reconnaissance mission. Confirm and reconfirm the map down to minute. All coordinates must match precisely. The time will come when darkness fills the land, a tangible darkness that which had fallen upon Egypt as a stroke from God. Daniel series 5, the form thereof was terrible. Such a deficit of light, such an onslaught of deception, that one must trust the gauges and gauges alone. Digital gauges must be discarded and returned to analog. When all else faileth, trust the word of God. Quote, "But as for me, this secret is not revealed to me for any wisdom that I have more than any living, but for their sakes that shall make known the interpretation to the king, and that thou mightest know the thoughts of thy heart. Thou, O king, sawest, and behold, a great image. This great image, whose brightness was excellent, stood before thee, and the form thereof was terrible." Daniel 2:30-31. The image that Nebuchadnezzar beheld was an image, a statue that inflicted great horror upon the king. It was more than physical sight. The meaning of the dream penetrated the iron shell of the man till he would tremble. The form thereof was terrible. Not only was the sight a horror, the one who directed the dream is a terrible God. Quote, "It is a fearful thing to fall into the hands of the living God." Thou, O king, sawest, and behold, a great image. This great image, whose brightness was excellent, stood before thee, and the form thereof was terrible. The image's head was of fine gold, his breast and his arms of silver, his belly and his thighs of brass, his legs of iron, his feet part iron and part clay. Thou sawest till that a stone was cut out without hands, which smote the image upon his feet that were of iron and clay, and break them to pieces. Then was the iron, the clay, the brass, the silver, and the gold broken to pieces together, and became like the chaff of the summer threshing floors. The wind carried them away, and no place was found for them. And the stone that smote the image became a great mountain and filled the whole earth. This is...
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0: What's your greatest need? Are you feeling spiritually confused and you need answers? Or maybe you feel lost and alone and need a friend? Today on Truth for Life Weekend, Alistair Begg takes a closer look at Jesus' compassion for hungry, wandering souls. And he explains how you can have your deepest needs satisfied.
1: We turn now to Mark chapter 6 and to another unexpected response on the part of Jesus. We might even say that it was an unwelcome response, at least from the disciples' perspective. I'm referring now to verse 37. I'll point it out to you and then we'll come back to it. Jesus answered them, "You give them something to eat." And the fact of the matter is they couldn't, but as we're going to see, they did. And in that paradox, there is a lesson for us. What I'd like to do is to simply follow along with you in the narrative as it is before us. But we know that when we come to a portion of Scripture like this, it sets within a context and an immediate and a wider context. And without being unduly arduous in tackling this, let me just suggest to you that if you turn back a page to verse 7 through verse 13, then you will have the immediate context for what follows in verse 30. In verse 7, calling the 12 to him, he sent them out. Mark has been making this clear from the very beginning of his gospel. In chapter 1, you needn't turn to it, in verse 17, when he calls the fishermen, Simon and his brother Andrew, to him, he says, "Come and follow me, and I will make you fishers of men." Now, we perhaps are familiar with this story, and we have an inkling of what Jesus meant. How striking it must have been for the two of them. Fishermen used to fishing for fish, and Jesus says, "Why don't you come and be my followers, and you can go out and fish for men." In the 14th verse of chapter 3, in calling those he wanted to him, he sets aside the 12, designates them as apostles, and his purpose is twofold. Number one, that they might be with him, and number two, that he might send them out. He wants them to be with him, and then he wants them to go for him. And having sent them out to preach, he gives them authority to drive out demons, and the details of that unfold essentially throughout the gospel record. Now, when you look there at verse 13, and then and following through to the end of verse 19, and then you fast forward to chapter 6 and verse 30, then you can see how this all fits together. Verse 12 and 13 of chapter 6, they went out and preached that people should repent. They drove out many demons and anointed many sick people with oil and healed them. That had an impact in the community, as verses 14 and 15 and 16 make clear. And then, verse 30, the apostles gathered around Jesus and reported. So in verse 30, quite simply, we have a report. And the report is clear. They reported to Jesus all that they had done and taught. Now, in response to this report, Jesus says it would be good for us to have a retreat. Verse 31, because so many people were coming and going that they didn't even have a chance to eat, he said to them, "Come with me by yourselves to a quiet place and get some rest." This was the pattern of Jesus. His individual pattern was to slip away from time to time. And so he includes his beloved core group in the pattern, and he says, "Let's go to a quiet place and let's get some rest." Verse 32, so they went away by themselves in a boat to a solitary place. All of this ministry taking place around the Sea of Galilee, it made perfect sense for them to jump into a boat, and they could cut across a corner of the lake and be in a more remote region within a very short period of time. But verse 33 tells us that the planned retreat has to be aborted. And the reason is that the people, many of whom saw them leaving, realizing who they were, began to run on foot, and from all the towns, they managed to get to the place that was the retreat place ahead of the little group that was going for the rest. And so when they reached there, there was no possibility of rest. They were confronted by, if not an unwanted crowd, certainly an unsought crowd. It was not that Jesus had sent his disciples out and said, try and put a big evangelistic opportunity together for me, and then I'll come across and I will speak to all these people. No, Jesus had done the very reverse. He said, let's get away by ourselves. We need to regroup. It's time for us to have some rest. And here they are confronted by that which challenges the very strategy. And here we see the wonderful nature of Jesus himself. But many who saw them leaving ran on, got there ahead of them. Verse 34, when Jesus landed and saw a large crowd, he had compassion on them. He looked at them and he saw them. They looked like sheep without a shepherd. Now that picture, of course, is found again and again in the Bible. And Jesus has come to be the great shepherd of the sheep. Jesus is the one who embodies the shepherd who goes out looking for the lost sheep. Jesus was teaching how important it was for him to reach out to individuals. Jesus was the fulfillment of David, who was the great shepherd boy of Israel, pointing forward to a shepherd who would ultimately come, who would gather the sheep into his fold. Jesus is the shepherd who lays down his life for the sheep. Therefore, it is no surprise for us to discover that when he looks out as a shepherd with a shepherd's heart, he sees people as sheep without a shepherd. You see, if you're a businessman or woman with a businessman or a businesswoman's heart, when you see a crowd, what do you see? You see market. You see opportunity. Because you think in business terms. And so you should if you're a business person. But Jesus sees this vast crowd and he thinks what he can provide for them and what they need. And seeing them in this way, look at the striking sentence that ends verse 34. He saw them. They looked to him like sheep without a shepherd, and so he began teaching them. Teaching them. Isn't that very interesting? You might have expected a different verb. He saw them as sheep without a shepherd. In other words, he saw them as harassed and bewildered and wandering and lost. He looks out on them and he realizes that there are mums and dads there that are at odds with one another, as there are in this congregation right now. And he looked out and he saw that there were disenfranchised individuals who were on the fringes of things, who by dint of their life and their choices were somehow removed from the crowd. They were the wandering sheep, and he knew them too, as he knows you. And he sees all of that and he teaches them. We'd be inclined to say, well, why would you teach them? Don't they need a psychiatrist, or don't they need a psychologist, or don't they need somebody to just come and give them a back rub? What are you doing, Jesus, teaching them? Some of you are here and that's what you're looking for. Some kind of solace, some kind of respite. And in you walk and somebody's attempting to teach the Bible. What possible relevance could there be in the teaching of the Bible, for goodness sake? Well, it actually says that he began teaching them many things. Teaching them that he is the one who opens the eyes of the blind. Teaching them that he is the one who sets the captives free. Legion could have testified to that. Maybe he was somewhere in the community doing that even as Jesus spoke. I'm the man who had all the demons. You are? What happened to you? Jesus set me free. And Jesus begins to teach them concerning the kingdom of God. The inrushing of God into a moment in time, speaking to all that will be accomplished ultimately in his plans and purposes. And while this is going on, the sun is setting. And verse 35 tells us that by this time, it was now late in the day. And so his disciples came to him. And this is at least ironic. It is almost funny, at least to me. Because here the disciples come to tell Jesus what to do. There's nothing like stating the obvious, is there? This is a remote place, they said. Well, what was Jesus? I mean, he didn't understand that it was a remote place? And it is already very late. You mean like, I don't know what time it is? The disciples are actually very good at telling their master stuff. Because not only do they state the obvious, this is a remote place and it's very late, but they actually instruct Jesus as to what he ought to do. They tell Jesus, send the people away. Now, it would appear that they are driven by pragmatic concerns. They're practical men, after all. Send the people away. It's late. They can go out into the surrounding countryside. They're going to have to go into the villages if they're going to buy themselves anything to eat. If they're going to get any supper at all, they're going to have to leave here. And then it is at that point in verse 37, that Jesus gives them this uncomfortable assignment. He looks at them and he says, you give them something to eat. Now, this is when I wish this was on video, because I'd like to see their eyes as they look at one another. You, where are we supposed to produce stuff to give them something to eat? Philip, and we know it's Philip from the Johannine record, Philip starts to talk in terms of finances. Philip says, well, I'll tell you right now, Jesus, it takes about 8 months' wages to foot the food bill for such an operation like this. You don't honestly think that we're going to muster up that kind of cash and go out and go to the grocery stores, the equivalent of, and spend that much on bread and give it to them to eat. But Jesus doesn't quit. He says, how many loaves do you have? They must have said, hey, search me. I don't know. So he says, well, then go and see. What a futile exercise. 5,000 men, not counting the women and the children, late in the day. Jesus, our best suggestion is get these people out of here and on their way. Jesus says, why don't you conduct an inventory? And so when they found out, they came back and said, 5 and 2 fish. And in the Johannine record again, that's in John's gospel, Andrew is the one who says, there is a young lad here, and he has 5 loaves and 2 fish, but what are they among so many? In other words, what can we possibly do with this, Jesus? This is an impossible situation. Once again, now the kingdom of God is about to dawn. An indication of it is about to be seen. Who is this Jesus? That's the question that's running around the court of Herod. Is he the prophet of God? Is he John the Baptist raised from the dead? Who is Jesus? A question that some of you are perhaps asking this morning. And if you haven't resolved it, it's a question that you should be asking. And then verse 39. Without giving them any indication of what he plans to do, Jesus directed them to have all the people sit down in groups on the green grass. It's fascinating, isn't it? He makes them do this. I can just imagine it, can't you? Would you please sit down? Why? I don't know why. Jesus told me to ask you if you would like to sit down. Well, what are we sitting down for? I'm sorry, I can't tell you that either. He just wants everyone sitting down. And please, he wants 50s and 100s so that it will be possible to be moving among them. So that you've got, if you like, he sets them out in garden beds. He sets them out the way you would plant flowers in a garden so that there is access to them for weeding and so on, irrigation. And that's exactly what is unfolding. And Jesus directs the disciples to go and tell the people to sit down on the grass. And so, verse 40, they sat down in groups of hundreds and fifties. And taking the 5 loaves and the 2 fish and looking up to heaven, he gave thanks and broke the loaves. And then he gave them to his disciples to set before the people. Fantastic, isn't it? Either this is going to be a dramatic display of the fact that Jesus is none other than the creator of the ends of the earth, or it's going to be a bust. And the 12 take the material, take the loaves, and they begin to serve. And they continue to serve. And the miracle unfolds. And did you notice? It's not like some of the people got a wee bit of bread and some of the folks got some fish because there was, and a few less people got fish than got loaves because there was only 2 fish. After all, you know, there wouldn't be, you know, you can make the 5 loaves go a little further than the 2 fish. But no, he divided the 2 fish among them all and they all ate and were satisfied. He gave the loaves to the disciples to set before the people. He also divided the two fish among them all. They all ate and were satisfied. In other words, Jesus is doing here in the Galilean context what had been done many, many years before when God had provided manna in the wilderness. Here, the shepherd of Israel is showing himself as identified in this persona. And for those who have eyes to see, that's suddenly dawning upon them. He is the shepherd of Israel. He is the one of whom the psalmist wrote, "The Lord is my shepherd, I'll not want. He makes me lie down in green pastures. He leads me beside still waters." And as people ate and were satisfied, it is obvious that this was not a symbolic gesture. You read some commentators and they try and come up with the idea that this was everybody got, like, you know, the tiniest fragment of fish and a tiny little piece, and he managed to grind it down and so on. That's not what it says at all. It says that the miraculous impact of Jesus made it possible for everyone to eat and for everyone to be satisfied. There's no surprise in this. Remember Mary, as she provides what we refer to as the Magnificat? You remember where she says that the Lord has regarded the soul of his handmaiden? And as she sings of the one who is going to come from her womb, what does she sing of him? She says, "He has filled the hungry with good things, but the rich he has sent empty away." And having all eaten and been satisfied, Jesus gives further instruction to the disciples. "Hey, fellows, why don't you just go and pick up the leftovers?" If they were in any doubt about what had taken place, as they all go with their baskets, it's a very humorous picture for me again. All the big smart guys, "Jesus, I think we better get these people out of here. After all, it's late. It's a remote place. And there's really nothing at all for them. We have done an inventory. We have 5 loaves and 2 fish. But frankly, I mean, you know, we know, everybody knows, you're not going to be doing anything with that, at least not today, not for a long time." And now here they are with their baskets, bumping into one another, picking the stuff up, and suddenly realizing we have more left over than what we started with. You see, for those of you who are wondering about Jesus, let me just remind you of C.S. Lewis's great quote. Because the chances are, if you do not understand the Jesus of the New Testament, you have concluded that Jesus was probably a really quite nice man, you know, like a good man. And you remember C.S. Lewis's wonderful quote where he says, "A man who was merely a man and said the things that Jesus said, did the things that Jesus did, would either be a lunatic on the level with someone who claimed to be a poached egg, or he would be a demon or something worse." So you can spit at him and call him a demon, or you can fall at his feet and worship him as Lord and God, but do not come to him with any patronizing nonsense about his being a great moral teacher. He has not left that option open to us. He did not intend to. The Jesus to whom we're introduced in the pages of the New Testament is, if you like, in one sense, a difficult character to deal with. Because we're not introduced to somebody here who has come up with a list of rules and regulations and inviting people to come and apply them to their lives externally so that they might manage to navigate life a little easier. No, we have a king inviting people to bow down before him. We have a shepherd inviting sheep into his fold. 4 points of application. Number one, the question of Jesus' identity, which is buzzing at this time, is rightfully buzzing, because after all, such events speak to the fact that he is no ordinary man. And if you are hungry today, he will feed you. If you are not, he will send you away. That's the first point of application. So if you're wondering about the question of the identity of Jesus, I encourage you to continue your search. Secondly, let's just notice the distinction between practical concern and divine compassion. The disciples were very, very practical, weren't they? But they were missing the compassion of Jesus. Some of us are like that. Send the crowds away. We don't want to deal with these crowds. We don't want to deal with these people. They're not like us. They're asking dumb questions. They're just a drain on our resources. And Jesus saw them with a heart of compassion. Thirdly, you might want to ponder throughout the day the simple distinction between verse 36 and 39. The disciples' response, send them. Jesus' response, seat them. Send them. Send them away, Jesus. Jesus says, sit them down. And finally, it's impossible to read the record of this without recognizing that God takes impossible situations, unbelievably limited resources, and he multiplies them for the well-being of others and for the glory of his name. I wonder if you brought your life. You might feel yourself to be the only person, you may be the only person in your whole family that's a believer. And you feel yourself in the response of Andrew to be saying, what am I among so many? What can I say? What can I do? God is able to take your life and multiply it. Have you offered up your resources to God? Your time, your talents, your energy, your gifts, your finances? It may not be much. If I had time, I'd retell the story of Gladys Aylward, which I don't have time to do. But I have her in my mind's eye as I close. A servant girl in the East End of London with no education, no savings, a small brown suitcase, and a passionate longing to go to China with the good news of the gospel. The missionary society blew her out. Now I am telling you the story. And she said she got down by her bed. She got down by her bed in a garret in the East End of London. And she said, Lord Jesus Christ, even if those men don't understand it, I understand it. You want me to go to China for you. And this tiny little lady with the long, straight black hair began a journey by train and then by ocean liner and eventually ended up in Shanghai. And as she stood on the deck and looked out on Shanghai and she saw all the tiny little Chinese people with their jet black straight hair, she suddenly realized that God had a plan and purpose for her and that he'd even established her DNA in such a way that she would be perfectly suited to become the little woman who would reach all those tiny children's lives. Because she offered up her life to God and he multiplied it for his glory. Don't be too quick to assume that God is unable to do with you what he may intend to do with you. Offer your life to him.
0: 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No matter how long you've been following Jesus, it's easy to forget about his compassion and slip back into old habits of self-reliance to try to work things out on your own. And as a result, you worry or you burn out. But Jesus teaches that you're not to be afraid and not to worry. Instead, he calls you to come to him and find rest for your soul. This is something everyone needs to be reminded of regularly. So today we want to recommend a little book titled Come You Weary, Enjoy Christ's Comfort. It's a brief collection of 11 short readings that will redirect you back to Jesus as your source of peace and assurance. In fact, the book offers this clear reminder. Weary, stumbling Christian, since Christ has shed his blood for you, do you really think he could not care about you? That you're alone in your weariness and distress? For more information about the booklet, Come You Weary, Enjoy Christ's Comfort, visit our website at truthforlife.org. I'm Bob Lapine. Thanks for taking time out of your weekend to study the Bible with us. You feel like you've made a dreadful mess of your life? That you're beyond redemption? Next weekend, we'll have an assuring message of Jesus' powerful grace that overcomes all our sin. 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
9: On today's edition of Real Life Radio, Pastor Jack now, in a message called Take a Walk on the Wild Side, Part 2, continues with his series called Anchored, a study in 1 Peter. Now, Peter was, of course, a disciple of Christ who later on became the leader of the first church. And throughout his ministry, Peter lovingly cared for others and faithfully pursued his passion to spread the gospel to those around him. Peter understood the power of God's love, and he set an example for all true believers to live by. Now, as we continue in the final section of chapter 5, we'll see how submitting to our elders and to each other is a good thing. There really is something to be said about learning from seasoned believers who've lived a life devoted to God and to His authority. So today, Pastor Jack tells us, that we're to take a stand against pride. God rejects pride in all forms. When our eyes are only on ourselves and our issues, we've given in to the worst of all sins. Killing pride, however, opens the door to humility and communion with other believers. And now with his message called Take a Walk on the Wild Side, Part 2. Here's pastor and Bible teacher, Jack Hughes.
10: Satan murdered Adam and Eve. He murdered their spirit. And how did he do it? Did he use a gun? No. Did he use a rock? No. He used words. He used a lie. He used a lie. Stay away from evil. Pride feeds on evil. Evil feeds on pride. And Jesus warned about it over and over again. But there's this divine rejection of the proud. And we live in a culture today where it's proud, proud, proud. And I'm not talking about being, please understand me, I'm not talking about you being proud in your hard work and achieving that great thing there at the company or this particular target of life. That's fantastic. Just don't let it go to your head. It's a beautiful sight when you see somebody who makes a great achievement and they say, you know what, I couldn't have done this without a great staff or a great, my parents were so encouraged. Are you with me? That's beautiful. I'm sure God loves that. We're not talking about that. We're talking about a pride that has got swag to it. It's arrogant. It's in your face. And it's a pride that is abusive. It's a pride that is, it just bludgeons you and others around it. It's a pride like some despot would have. It's the kind of pride that a person, though may not exhibit it outwardly, they are manipulative on the inside and they're using everything about you and others around to deify themselves. You know what I'm talking about? It's a very dangerous thing. Pride, pride, pride. The Bible says in Psalm 14, verse 1, the fool has said in his heart, there is no God. I was always fascinated by that verse. The fool has said in his heart, there is no God. And you say, what does that have to do with, I mean, I get that Pastor Jack is evil, but how does that dovetail into pride? I think it's the epitome of pride. The fool has said in his heart, there is no God. Number one, who gives him the right to say that? What does he know, the fool? By the way, the word fool is, listen to this, the word fool, let me read it to you. The implication is thus, that which a man, the fool, is a fool by his own decision and admission. And not for lack of knowledge, his mind knows better. It is in his heart that he is happily corrupt, able but unwilling to change. The fool's not stupid. The fool says, nope, not me. I'm going to say in my heart. You know why it says in his heart? Because he can't say it in his head. He knows. But his head tells his heart, hey, down there, 18 inches below my brain, there's no God. Why would somebody try to convince themselves that there's no God? So they could continue to perpetrate evil. And that's the epitome of pride. Satan says to Eve, oh, God knows that the day of you eat of it, you'll be like God. Oh, really? Mm-hmm. So go ahead and eat. And the Bible says when she saw that it was something to make her wise and to give her pleasure and to give her power, she took of it and she ate. You see the link? Pride, evil, sin, death. The Bible says stay away from that. Why? Because God resists the proud. None of us want God to resist us. Wouldn't that break your heart? If you found out today that God has been resisting you, what a terrifying thing to ponder. A reformer, the great Martin Luther and Thomas More, I want to read this to you, encouraged the Christians of their day to, quote, take Lucifer lightly. I like that. Take Lucifer lightly. Luther says, the best way to drive out the devil

0: infinite. I'm sure it's infinite. Grace. The Bible tells us in James 4, verse 6, and he, that is God, gives more grace. Therefore, the Bible says, God resists the proud, but he gives grace to the humble. How wonderful is that? Pray always, church. Listen, Lord God, bestow upon me your grace. I'm going to share with you a very personal, private, family prayer. I'm not asking you to approve of it. It's too late. I'm not asking you to share your opinion about it. It doesn't matter to us. But for 40 years, I have prayed over my wife and then my family this prayer. And if you like it, then you can use it. Dear Lord, I'm asking you in Jesus' name that you would take this marriage, and then as things grew, as this family, and now it's extended to, Lord, as this church, this family, my marriage, my grandkids, my kids, that you would make us, Lord, an object of your affection, and that you would single us out, Lord, as recipients of your abounding grace and mercy. God, target us with your generosity. If you say, well, that's very selfish. I told you, I don't care what you think about it. He knows exactly what I mean by that. Because you know what? If I don't get those things from him, I ain't gonna get them anywhere else. He is faithful. Why? Because he's gracious. He's very gracious.
1: 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And now, let's get back to today's message. 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
0: Verse 6, we learn this. We stay by the purpose for your life. Therefore, humble yourselves under the mighty hand of God, and he, that he may exalt you in due time. This is an amazing statement. You want pride to be killed in your life? Yep. Humble yourselves under the mighty hand of God. See, people who are proud see themselves as mighty. There's no room for God in your life. But when you bring yourself under the proper understanding of who you are and who God is, that's humbling yourselves under the mighty hand of God. And look what he does. Isn't it amazing? It says that he may exalt you in due time. Now, that's a bonus. I mean, that's a bonus. I didn't even ask for that. God says, listen, you see yourself rightly. You see me rightly. You come, you stay with me. We're going places. Follow me, Jesus said. And oh, by the way, I'll exalt you in due time. Now here's, listen, every scholar agrees that it applies to the last day when you and I stand before God, and from that moment on in all of eternity, there's no doubt about it. But I believe it means God blesses obedience. You've heard that before. That he may exalt you. Proverbs 18, verse 10. Proverbs 18, 10 says, the name, this is beautiful, the name of the Lord, the word name, or the title name means authority, position, person. So the name, the authority, the person, the position of the Lord is a strong tower, fortress, safe place, a sanctuary. The righteous run into it, that is those who are graced by God and invited by God to come, are safe. The name of the Lord is a strong tower. The righteous run to it and are safe. Church, this is normal. Run to God. In all of your needs, you'll be safe. The purpose of your life and mine is to get to God always. Listen, don't answer, but what decisions you have to make this week? What's on the agenda for tomorrow? Whatever it might be, wherever you have to go, get to him. Get to him because of his grace, because of his goodness. He's saying, you come to me and I'm going to go before you. And the fact of the matter is, I'm going to exalt you in due time. Yes, I believe it applies to the day of judgment and for eternity. But I personally also believe that as you follow God and consult him, Matthew 6:33 says, seek first the kingdom of God and all these things will be added to you, that God will bless your life in the here and now. And so you're going to want to stay close to him. You're going to want to draw close to him. Listen to this about the benefits of staying close and having this blessing upon your life. Psalm 91, I'm going to put it up on the screens. I want you to look at this carefully. It's beautiful. Psalm 91, the whole psalm is fantastic, but look at verses 14 to 16. This is God speaking. Because he or she has set his love upon me, therefore I will deliver him. Go ahead and put your name in there if you would. I will set you on high because all of you has known my name. He shall call upon me. This is God speaking. I will answer him. I will be with him in trouble. Did you hear that? Somebody say amen.
2: Amen.
0: I will be with you, he says, in trouble. I will deliver him and honor him. With long life, I will satisfy him and show him my salvation. Is that not awesome? Is that not a great verse? Listen, doesn't that argue for not only eternity, but the here and now? God wants to bless your life now as you walk with him. You can stand, imagine Peter's audience. They're going to stand at some point in time in some Roman province, and they're going to be arrested for being Christians and condemned for being lovers of Jesus. And they're going to stand there, some of them in abject poverty because they've been driven from their resource in life, and they're standing there, unwilling to deny Jesus. They stand there, and they are going to be burnt at the stake or quartered by animals or eaten alive by lions. And to them, it's a small price to experience for the glory of what God has done in their life, but not to be compared to the glory that awaits them. They were not deceived. They were not brainwashed. They clearly saw that the kingdom that they lived for transcended the kingdom that they lived in. And this is the Christian life. And then finally, look at verse 7. We'll end in this argument. Taking a walk on the wild side, is that we finish with the victory in hand. We finish with victory in hand. Casting, listen to this. Casting all your care upon him, for he cares for you. It doesn't get better than this. Doesn't get better than this. You say, Jack, wait a minute. You're asking me to live a radical life for Jesus. Well, technically, I'm asking you to show up and be willing. He'll do the radical part. I'm just asking you to show up, to get serious. If you are serious, stay serious. He'll do the hard work. He'll do the heavy lifting. But Jack, if I do that, it says here, casting all your care upon him because he cares for me. Isn't this kind of a lifestyle as a believer going to cause more care and more angst in my life? You're asking me to sign up and show up for a battle, but then it says, cast all your care upon him. There's a contradiction in this. Not at all. Not at all. God shows up and flexes his power when his power needs to be flexed. If you live your life in a box, you're not going to see the power of God. Now, I don't mean to offend anybody if this offends you, but, you know, not far from here is the wild Pacific. It's awesome. It's beautiful. And the waves can be huge. There's some people that walk up to it, and they get the timing of the waves or whatever, and they got it, and they dive in, and they go headfirst into it, and they go down, and the big waves are going over them, and you think, oh, the guy's dead. He's going to die. And then you see this little guy pop up on the other side of the big wave that just went by. And it's kind of, if you've never seen that before, it's like, how do you do that? And he goes into the wave and into the water, into the power of it, intentionally, and he stays at it, stays all day at it. Then you see the guy that's got fins on with an inner tube around his waist, mask and snorkel, right? And a blow-up giraffe walking into the waves. And you're already laughing because it's on YouTube. It's an epic moment. You see these poor people, they couldn't be more safe. They got life jackets on. They've got snorkel fins. They got everything. They got a glow-in-the-dark vest. They're going into the waves. And what happens? They don't even get 6 inches into the water and a wave comes and they're head over heels tumbled, washed up to the lifeguard stand. And that's it. All the gear comes off and they sit down. What Christianity, which one describes your Christianity the most? Think about it. Because he cares for you, it means you don't have to care for yourself. We need to hear this. Mark it down. Casting off the weights. Just cast off all the weights. All the things that hold us back. Cast them off. Get rid of the giraffe. Dump the snorkel. Casting all your care. I'm going to give you one opportunity to answer what the word in the Greek language means for all. What do you think the Greek language definition of the word all means?
2: All.
0: That's right. All. Everything. All of it. Cast everything. But Pastor, there's the thing, the but. I heard the verse, Pastor, but. You need to take that. You need to take that word and you need to get rid of it. God, I know you're powerful and everything, but you just took yourself out at the knees. You're up on the shore hiding underneath the lifeguard rack. No but. Casting. It's a command, by the way. Mark it down, Christian. This is in the Greek language, it is a command. Casting. He's not asking you. He's telling the believers, you guys want to survive? You want to have a victory? You want to go through all this stuff and come out on the other side? Glorious before the Father in heaven? Here's where we begin, friends. You've gotten the place of humility. You're under the hand of God. You're united as brothers and sisters. Here's the deal. When pride comes, and it's going to come every day, you grab it. And everything else assigned with it, and you cast it back. It's awesome. Casting all your care. The great benefit of that is, listen, by humbling yourselves under the mighty hand of God and casting back the concerns, there's joy. I mean it, there's joy.
3: 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And you know, there's freedom in walking with the Lord. Our tears are but a pathway to His world of eternal peace. Take a Walk on the Wild Side, Part 2. It's part of Pastor Jack's series called Anchored, a study in 1 Peter. A series that takes us through the life and times of the Apostle Peter, whose love for Jesus Christ really did carry him through some great persecution, and whose compassion for others still inspires us today. 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
18: With SRN News, I'm Bob Agnew in Washington. President Trump on Friday pushed back on inflation concerns driven by a strong jobs report.
19: We have good everything, good numbers, but the job numbers just came out and they were fantastic, far better than even anticipated. They anticipated pretty good, but they had no idea it was going to be that.
18: During a heated Senate hearing, Senator Eric Schmidt sharply criticized Hawaii Senator Mazie Hirono for defending violent criminals, including those convicted of murder, rape, and fraud, from being deported. Schmidt defended the SCAM Act. It would expand grounds for denaturalization and deportation for certain crimes. The Treasury Department, meanwhile, warning banks about the risks of serving those living in the country illegally.
20: It's part of the Trump administration's efforts to tighten immigration controls. The Financial Crimes Enforcement Network, or FinCEN, issued guidance following an executive order by President Trump in May. That order requires banks to scrutinize customers' citizenship more closely, but it is less aggressive than initially expected, since it doesn't mandate collecting citizenship information. Treasury Secretary Scott Bessent emphasized preventing illegal aliens from exploiting financial institutions. Banks are pushed to watch for red flags like identity theft and payroll fraud. Haya Pinjwani, Washington.
18: The election results in California raising some new questions now about the state's latest redistricting efforts. Willie Nelson reports.
21: California Democrats are facing an unexpected challenge in a congressional district redrawn under Governor Gavin Newsom's Proposition 50. With much of the vote counted, an independent candidate is leading the race, while a Republican currently holds second place. The results are raising questions about whether a redistricting effort intended to benefit Democrats may have backfired. Willie Nelson, Los Angeles.
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0: Here you go, kids. One strawberry whiz-bang, one fairy berry blowout, and one triple chocolate malted with a fudge brownie on the side.
1: Thanks, Mr. Whitaker.
0: You're welcome, Camilla. Enjoy. Although I feel I should put a warning sign on you, Matthew. There's enough chocolate in that shaken brownie to energize a small Swiss village.
2: Believe me, after the week I've had, I need every bit of it.
1: Right, like you've had it tougher than any of the rest of us.
2: Yeah. I did. Believe me, Mr. Whitaker, I had it far worse.
0: I'm not sure what you're talking about.
2: You haven't heard about what happened this past week at our house?
0: No. What happened?
1: Grandma came. That's what.
2: Abuelita, you mean. You have to say it in Spanish.
1: Oh, yeah. Abuelita. Anyway, it wasn't just her. It was like a stampede of family. You really didn't hear about this?
0: Maybe I'm not getting out enough. What happened?
2: Well, first of all, you've got to understand that when Abuelita comes to visit, Mom, changes.
3: Garage, check. Bathrooms, check. Bedrooms, check.
2: Mom?
3: Good. Matthew, where are your sisters?
2: I think they're still alphabetizing soup cans in the pantry.
3: Check. And your father?
2: Last I saw him, he was crawling under the porch to fix that squeaky step.
3: Check. And how about you? How are your assignments going?
2: Great. I'm done. And I was wondering...
3: What was that?
2: I don't know. Anyway, I was wondering if I could skip going to the airport and head over to Wits End for a while.
3: Well, let's see. Did you flip all the furniture cushions in the living room?
2: Yep.
3: Did you dust everything, move all the furniture, vacuum, and put everything back?
2: I even wiped the baseboards.
3: Wonderful. And have you created a Matthew clone who can be at the airport in an hour, kiss your loving abuelita, and make her feel as important as she deserves?
2: No.
3: Then you'll be leaving with us in about 20 minutes.
2: But, Mom!
3: Oh my goodness, what happened to you? David, you're a mess.
4: There was this spider the size of a Volkswagen under the house. That squeaky step will have to wait.
3: That's all right. We'll come in through the garage. Now, I need to color coordinate the plates in the cupboard.
4: Hold on. Ava, the house doesn't have to be perfect.
2: Yeah, Mom. Nobody has ever walked under the couch. And Abuelita's sure not going to move it to see.
3: This is my mother we're talking about. She'll sense the dust is there. Now, Matthew, tell your sisters to finish. We'll need to leave soon.
2: Okay, Mom.
4: Honey, take a breath. Everything looks great.
3: I'm sorry. I get so...
4: Don't worry. We'll have the place worthy of the queen. If we had a queen, I mean. Okay, everybody, another quick once-over double time. We are in the car in 20.
3: There she is.
4: Oh.
3: Mama, we're over here, Mama.
1: Grandma.
5: There's my hija. What a sight for these sore eyes. And the niñas, look at how big you've got. You're all grown up and beautiful. You don't need to wear a diaper, you old abuelita. Take that off and give me a hug. Oh, mija.
3: Mama. It's so good to have you here.
4: Mama Lucia, it's great to see you again.
5: Hello, David. Ay, estás tan delgado.
4: I don't... In English, please?
5: You're so skinny.
4: Oh.
5: Why don't you eat more? Eva, how many times have I told you a skinny man is not a happy man?
4: No.
5: Aren't you cooking for him?
4: Me? No. She does great. I eat all I can stomach.
3: David?
4: No, that's not what... I was supposed to come out in a good way, and it didn't. Ava is a muy incredibly low cook.
5: What is this incredibly low? Ava, have you still not taught this man how to speak?
3: Mama.
4: Oh, hey, look. I recognize that colorful set of bags. Why don't I get these kids to help me? We'll get these to the car. Let's go.
5: It is just as well we don't stand around here. There is so much to be done.
3: No, Mama. I want you to come home with us and enjoy. No schedules to keep.
5: Don't be silly, Eva. We must prepare for the wedding.
3: Wedding? What wedding?
5: Rosalita's.
3: Rosalita's getting married next year. I think we can hold off on worrying about my sister's wedding for one weekend.
5: Next year? Hasn't she spoken to you? Ay, that girl. She and her fiancé decided to get married this week.
3: Oh?
5: And she wants to be married here in Odyssey.
3: Oh.
5: At your house.
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2: By the time we got back home, Mom had started breathing again.
1: But the situation was more complicated than we thought.
0: Oh, really?
1: Everything about Aunt Rosalita is complicated.
4: So, let me get this straight. Rosalita wants to get married here because she has two fiancés?
5: No. Rosalita has only one. You see, she was engaged to Orlando, but they broke up.
4: What? I thought she really loved Orlando. What happened?
5: Rosalita told him that she didn't want him to celebrate her 30th birthday. She made him promise to forget it.
4: Okay, and?
3: He believed her.
1: She dumped him for not giving her a birthday party?
5: Orlando said the same thing while weeping into his chimichanga.
4: Okay, so if Orlando is out, then who is she marrying?
5: Rodrigo.
3: Forget about the who for a minute. I'm still back at the why. Why does she have to marry him this week and in our house?
5: Well, Orlando was so overcome with jealousy that he threatened to disrupt her wedding next year. It was getting so messy. Rosalita decided to elope with Rodrigo and be done with it. Can you imagine?
3: Elope?
5: Exactly. I told her absolutely no eloping. Her marriage must be with family and in a church. So Rosalita said, since I was coming here to visit you, then she would get married here.
2: Grandma?
3: Abuelita.
2: Abuelita. Our house is in a church.
5: I know, and it breaks my heart. But the kind of church I always dreamed of for her doesn't exist in Odyssey. You're not big on Spanish design here, I noticed.
4: True.
5: So I compromised, and she compromised, and, well, here we are.
3: Glad to know we're a compromise.
5: You don't mind doing this, do you, Eva? It is for your sister, after all.
3: No, if that's what you want, Mama.
5: It's not her fault. She is so beautiful, and it drives the men crazy.
3: Nope, can't hate her for that.
2: So Dad took the week off. And he and Mom recruited all their friends in the neighborhood to help get stuff set up fast.
1: It was hard work.
2: And then certain people started ransacking my stuff.
1: Now, hold on.
2: You can't deny it, Olivia.
1: I wasn't ransacking.
2: Hey, what were you doing in my room?
1: Helping Abuelita.
2: In my room? What were you doing?
1: We're getting ready for the wedding, so I needed some coins from your collection.
2: What? What do my coins have to do with the wedding? Am I paying for it?
1: No, silly. The coins are part of a Latino tradition Abuelita told us about. It's where the groom gives his bride 13 gold coins. They represent Jesus and the 12 disciples.
2: But they're my 13 coins.
1: Given for a good cause. Do you want to tell Abuelita that you're not willing to give 13 coins to Aunt Rosalita's wedding?
2: Okay, fine. But couldn't we cut it down to just 4? Call it Jesus and a couple close friends?
1: No. I think Mom was going to ask you about it. But, well, I figured since we were cleaning out your room anyway, I just...
2: Wait. Go. While you cleaned out my... Let me see. It's empty! Where's all my stuff?
1: Well, we had to move it down to the basement while our cousins are here. They're going to stay in our rooms, so Abuelita had us clean everything up.
2: But it was just getting comfortable after the last big clean.
1: Sorry, take it up with the management.
2: Mom!
8: Oh, come on, Matthew. It's not like you were the only one who went through Abuelita's cleanup. She even washed my good soccer shoes. I don't think she understands the importance of well-placed mud.
0: Well, that is a rare gift.
8: Those shoes will never fit me right again. My season is shot.
1: The bedroom smells better, though.
8: Hey.
2: Anyway, about halfway through the week, the relatives started arriving.
1: I didn't know
8: know we had so many uncles, aunts, and cousins on Mom's side of the family.
1: And taking care of them was no picnic either.
4: Hi, welcome to our home.
3: Hi, come on in.
5: Bienvenido.
3: Please, please, come on in. Come in.
4: Make yourself comfortable.
3: Siéntense, están en su casa.
4: I didn't know there were so many coming.
3: Neither did I.
8: Mom, we're running out of soda.
3: There's more in the pantry. Just keep popping tops and serving, Camilla.
8: I am, but I'm really getting a cramp in my pouring arm.
4: Camilla?
8: Okay, 3 dozen more sodas. Coming right up.
3: Mama, you didn't say there would be so many.
5: Don't worry. We'll make room.
4: Make room? They're staying here?
3: They are our guests.
4: Maybe I could arrange some hotel rooms, although that would cost a fortune.
5: No, we cannot do that. They will not mind closeness. I have thought it all through. Besides, lots of the aunts and uncles are sponsors.
4: Sponsors would...
9: Hello.
4: Welcome to our home.
3: Bienvenidos, prima.
5: Maria, bienvenida.
4: Please, make yourself comfortable.
3: Bienvenidos, casa.
4: Sponsors?
5: Yes, sponsors. They pledge to share the expense of the wedding so you don't have to bear the burden.
4: Well, that's nice.
5: I've spoken with them all. It will work out fine, but we can't add to their debt with hotel rooms.
4: Oh, okay. I understand.
3: Who covers the cost of the mental ward?
4: Hello. Welcome to our home.
3: Bienvenidos.
10: Hola. Hola.

0: What in the world is that?
1: Okay, Mom, you have got to do something about this.
2: What's going on?
1: They are on the front lawn. Come on, look.
0: Who's on the front lawn?
1: Mom, Dad, is this cool or what?
3: I'm so sorry. I should have known this was going to happen.
2: Mama?
0: Okay. Why is there a mariachi band on our front lawn?
3: It's Orlando, Rosalita's ex-fiancé. He found out that the wedding is soon. I have gone out and spoken to him, but he refuses to leave.
0: Did you tell him she's not even here yet?
3: No. If he finds out she's not here, then he'll go looking for her. And who knows what will happen. Eva, you must talk with him from the window.
2: What?
3: You look so much like Rosalita. If you stand at the window and speak from there, he will think it's her.
2: I'm not doing that.
1: This is so embarrassing. The neighbors are coming out with their video cameras.
4: Ooh, that's a great idea. I'll go get ours.
3: Eva, you must convince him you're Rosalita and tell him to go away. It's for the family.
2: Absolutely not. I'm not going to impersonate my sister.
1: Please, Mom. Our whole family's going to be a big video joke on the internet, and my life will be over.
2: Oh, I'll talk to him, but as myself. Hold it. Wait. Wait, stop.
5: My precious, beautiful Rosalita, please, you must see me.
2: No, I'm not your Rosalita.
5: Yes, it must be once again. I am here to throw myself at your mercy. I love you. I love you.
2: No, you don't understand.
5: Give me forgiveness. Make me your husband. And I will clean for you. I will cook for you. Slave for you.
2: Oh, he cooks and cleans?
0: Eva?
2: This just isn't working. He thinks I'm her.
3: Then tell him you love another.
0: You know, I could always turn on the sprinklers.
2: No, I'll try to make him understand. But Rosalita's gonna owe me big. Oh, it's going to be a long night.
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7: Did it work? Did your mom get Orlando and his band to leave?
1: Yeah, amazingly she did. But that only added to the tension in the house. Sleeping on the floor, taking turns in the bathroom.
8: All of my stuff getting used. Everybody going nutty over the wedding plans.
4: And Aunt Rosalita hadn't even shown up yet.
1: Finally, we had a family meeting in the only place we could get some privacy.
0: Eva, could you come with me for a moment? In here?
2: The bathroom?
0: Mm-hmm, that's right.
1: Hi, Mom.
9: Hi, Mom.
2: Oh, you're all in here.
9: Yes.
0: We need to talk.
2: Do we?
0: We have come up with something to relieve the pressure before this house splits at the seams. When I went out for milk last night, I almost didn't come back. Had I taken my toothbrush...
2: Is this how everybody feels?
9: Yes.
2: I was hoping this would be good for you, that you could be a part of my family's traditions.
8: Yeah, we get that, Mom.
1: We don't mind giving up our rooms and using sleeping bags in the basement, but, well, I haven't slept for a week.
4: And I haven't used the bathroom in a week.
8: And I haven't... You haven't used the bathroom in a week, Camilla? Yeah.
4: Then you don't want to know.
2: Look, I understand. You have no idea how well I understand. But this is my family, too. I love them, and I have certain responsibilities.
0: We know, and we've been more than happy to help out. Right, guys?
9: Yeah.
0: Honey, I understand that you and your mom don't want me to send your relatives to a hotel, but maybe, just tonight, I could send us to one?
8: Yeah.
1: Oh, yes.
2: Hmm.
1: Who's that?
2: I don't know. Open the door.
0: Okay.
2: Mama.
3: Why are you all standing in the bathroom?
0: We were just talking.
1: Yeah.
3: In the bathroom?
2: It was private.
3: I see. Well, are you done?
2: Yes, I think we're finished.
9: Yeah.
3: Good.
9: Yes.
3: Because according to the schedule, this is my time in here.
2: Okay. Oh,
0: okay. Right.
2: Excuse me.
0: Oh,
2: everybody out.
1: That was my foot.
3: Ah. seat up.
4: That was really good, Mr. Whitaker.
10: Yeah.
7: Well, I'm glad you enjoyed it. But before you go, how does the story end?
10: End?
7: Yes. How did everything work out? Did you go to the hotel?
8: Uh-huh. It was great.
4: Yeah, and the pool was the best part.
7: Well, how about the wedding? Was it nice?
10: We don't know. The wedding's today.
7: Today? Well.
8: I'll just be so glad when this whole thing is over.
7: I understand. But keep in mind, God put us together in our families. And for all our differences and quirks, there's something very special in that creation. So do your best to enjoy it while you can.
10: Yeah.
0: Hi, Whit. Hey, kids, come on. We're going to be late. Let's go.
10: Well, that's it. We have to go. See you, Mr. Whitaker.
7: Have a good time.
8: Okay, Mr. Whitaker. Thanks.
10: Yeah, bye.
8: Bye.
4: Bye.
0: Bye, Whit.
2: Oh, where is that girl?
0: Who?
2: My sister. I still haven't seen her. Have you?
0: Nope. She flew in last night, right?
2: I don't know. I thought Mama was talking to her.
10: Dad, are we all sitting in the front row here?
0: Yes, I think your grandmother had us all on this end here. Have a seat.
2: Oh, good. There's Mama. Mama, come here, please.
3: Doesn't everything look lovely? And your pastor is so nice.
2: Thanks. But we're a little worried. 5 minutes to the service, and Rosalita is in here.
3: Just a moment. Hello? Rosalita, ¿dónde está? ¿Qué? No lo puedo creer. Ay, después hablamos. Adiós.
2: Well, Mama, what's wrong?
3: She won't be here. Rosalita eloped last night.
2: What?
3: No church wedding. No family. Ay, mija, qué tonta.
2: She and Rodrigo eloped after all this.
3: No. She and Orlando. He was flying home and ran into her at the airport. He convinced her of his love.
0: You're kidding. You're not kidding.
3: Poor Rosalita.
2: What? Did you say poor Rosalita?
3: Yes, she eloped and missed her traditional wedding. Poor girl.
2: Poor girl. I can't believe you, Mama. I really can't believe you.
3: Is something wrong? You are upset with me?
2: Yes, I'm upset. Poor Rodrigo, I understand. Poor you. Poor me. Poor Orlando. But poor Rosalita? This family, his whole neighborhood has turned itself inside out to accommodate my frivolous sister. And I've held my tongue. I've tried to do what I thought you wanted.
0: Maybe you should take this inside?
2: No, not inside. I want my children to hear. Mama, my family bent over backwards for you. And I went along with it because I thought they would learn about family, our traditions. And they have. They've seen how invasive and uncaring and unreliable their family is. And all because of an aunt who thinks of nobody but herself. And you, all you can say is, poor Rosalita, poor girl. Mama, me vuelves loca.
8: What did she say?
0: I think she said your grandmother drives her crazy.
2: Yes, that's what I said. Mama, you drive me crazy.
3: You're right, Eva. I owe you all an apology.
2: What?
3: Niñas? I'm sorry.
10: Oh, that's okay, Abuelita.
8: Yeah.
3: No, your mama is right. You are a good family, and I put you through a lot for Rosalita's sake.
2: You don't have to go in.
3: Eva, you were always my good girl. I never had to worry about you. But Rosalita, she was always a handful. Her, I laid awake at night thinking about you. I never did that. You were sensible and strong and, well, I see now that I have taken you for granted. I'm sorry, Mia. Will you forgive me?
2: Oh, of course I will, Mama. I do. I mean, there's nothing to forgive. I didn't mean to be disrespectful. I love you too much to do that. Mama.
3: What will we do about all the guests?
1: Hey, how about a party to celebrate our family reunion?
0: Suits me.
2: We have all the food and drinks. We can't let it go to waste.
0: Right.
2: Ladies and gentlemen,

0: So, it sounds like it turned out pretty well after all.
1: Yeah, once the pressure was off, it was kind of a blast.
2: Our cousins were actually lots of fun.
3: I miss everybody already.
0: Yeah. And did your grandmother leave too?
3: No, she's going to stay a couple more weeks.
0: Oh, but what happened to Rodrigo? He must have been heartbroken.
2: Well, he looked sad, but actually, Abuelita said that our cousin Maria would be more than happy to comfort him when he got home.
0: One of the advantages of a large family, I guess.
1: Anyway, we've got to get back. There's still a lot of cleanup to do, which will probably be my job, of course.
2: Yeah, right.
0: Well, thanks for stopping by to fill me in. And if you get the chance, I'd love to meet Abuelita before she leaves.
2: Okay, we'll tell her. Bye.
3: Vaya con Dios.
0: Vaya con Dios to you.
4: Whether your family lives in the same house, the same town, or all around the globe, it's important to remember how much of a blessing they really are and to thank God for them. 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Our cast included Amanda Troop, Lucky Weeding, Mark Evan Jackson, and Zach Callison. And I'm Chris, hoping you'll join us again next time for more Ready for This?
5: Josh Booth back with Bill Bullington. And hey, Bill, I seem to hear a lot about taxes when it comes to investing.
6: Well, a lot of people pay an awful lot of attention to taxes, and oftentimes it hurts their investment performance. 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
5: Josh Booth back with Bill Bullington. And hey, Bill, I seem to hear a lot about taxes when it comes to investing.
6: Well, a lot of people pay an awful lot of attention to taxes, and oftentimes it hurts their investment performance. 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
13: Howdy and welcome to Wildwood, or more specifically, the clubhouse on Fortress Rock. And Marcia's got something on her mind.
14: And they looked all tired and hungry. I felt so sorry for them.
1: Lots of new families moving in lately. They heard about all the new jobs. They don't know that most of these jobs haven't even started yet.
2: CJ's right. I've seen some poor families too.
1: Yeah, well, someone ought to do something about it.
2: We could collect food from the diner and the general store. They both have leftover stuff that just end up being thrown away.
14: And the hotel, too. After they serve dinner, they have lots of leftovers. This is great.
2: We could store the stuff that wouldn't spoil here. The fortress that feeds.
1: Folks who need it could come here and get their food.
14: Oh, wow! This is great!
1: Yeah,
2: that would be great.
14: When should we start?
1: What?
2: Collecting food?
14: Yeah. What we were just talking about.
1: You mean actually do it?
14: Well, sure. We just made a plan.
1: I thought we were just talking.
2: You want to really do it? Collect food?
1: I don't want to.
14: What?
2: Yeah, I don't know, Marcia.
14: You don't know about what? I think we need to do this.
1: Marcia, we're just a bunch of kids. How are we going to feed everyone who needs food? If we could do it. How long do we do it?
2: This is a big thing here, Marcia.
14: I know it's a big thing. That's why we need to do it.
2: It's too big, Marcia.
1: We're just kids.
2: We're just kids.
14: Hi, Mrs. Collins.
15: Well, this is a surprise. Come in, Marcia. What can I do for you?
14: Nana Cindy told me Papa Chuck is here.
15: Indeed he is. You just follow me.
13: Well, Mrs. Collins took Marcia down several hallways and a couple of stairwells before they could hear the familiar sounds of Papa Chuck's hammer at work.
15: Here he is. Papa Chuck, I have a helper for you.
16: Marcia, what are you doing?
15: Call if you need anything.
14: Thanks, Mrs. Collins.
16: Well, what can I do for you?
14: Okay, there are hungry families in Wildwood, but CJ and Stacy say we're just a bunch of kids and we can't do anything about it.
16: Wow.
14: What?
16: Well, I just thought you, I don't know, needed your wagon fixed again or something? Feed the hungry families of Wildwood?
14: Do you think we should?
16: I think you should. What do you have in mind?
14: Me? I thought you would do something. I thought CJ and Stacy would do something.
16: But this feeling, this burden, it came to you. Maybe you should do it.
14: I don't think so. I'm just a young moose. This is something for someone, who can do it.
16: Wait a minute.
14: What?
16: Gideon.
14: Gideon?
16: You know, the story of Gideon.
14: The fleece thingy?
16: Yes, the fleece thingy. I knocked over a crate a couple of days ago and found another tube.
14: About Gideon?
16: I haven't heard it myself, but you sound like you are a Gideon. Here, take it to the library and give it a try. Let's see what Mr. Collins has to say about Gideon.
13: Well, Marcia made her way to the library of the late Mr. Collins with the tube. The kids have been finding these for some time, but only recently have they realized that these are the recordings of Mr. Collins as he traveled around the world. She opened the large lid of the wooden box and placed the tube in its place.
14: Okay. Oh, yeah. Here we go.
17: September the 3rd. The heat today is stifling. I'm in Ophrah near the territory of the Midianites from the Old Testament, Book of Judges. I'm standing next to the ruins of an ancient wine press. This is a perfect place for smashing grapes into wine, but a terrible place for the young Israelite men to try to thresh wheat. Men like Gideon.
18: Go, Gideon!
19: Gideon?
20: Over here, Father!
19: Well, how are you, son? It's going well?
20: It's going slowly. This place was built for wine, not wheat.
19: Yes, it was. But it's the best we can do. The Midianites have ruined crops from here to Gaza. If they find this place, they'll destroy what little we make here as well.
20: They've stolen our sheep and cattle. They've burned our homes so that we live in caves like animals.
19: They're a blight upon the land, Gideon. Like the locusts were in old Egypt. And like those locusts, God is using the Midianites to punish us.
20: Then why don't we return to him? We have this altar of Baal and this Asherah pole in our own yard. As long as these two idols are there, God will continue to punish us.
19: My son, it's not that easy. Those idols are there for our protection. Without them, the Midianites would kill us as we sleep.
20: So we depend on the protection of idols and accept the anger of God?
19: You are young. It is complicated. The idols will remain until God delivers us.
20: I am young, and I mean no disrespect, Father. But God will not deliver us until we repent and someone gets rid of those idols.
19: Get about your work. You must be finished before morning. And, son, take care coming home.
20: Yes, Father.
17: While Gideon was beating the grain out of the wheat stalks, he saw a man sitting under an oak tree. That day, Gideon met the angel of the Lord.
21: The Lord is with you, valiant warrior.
20: You mistake me for someone else. And if the Lord is with us, why has all this happened? Where are the miracles our fathers told us about? The Lord has abandoned us and put us into the hands of Midian.
21: That is why the Lord is sending you.
20: Sir?
21: Go in the strength you have and save Israel out.

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6: Scripts for you, waiting just inside the clubhouse. 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
7: Now the Lord came to Gideon again later that night with a special assignment. Gideon listened and then gathered together 10 of his servants.
8: We are here, Mr. Gideon.
9: Thank you, Pura. Today the Lord spoke to me.
10: What did he say, Master?
9: He knows how we suffer, and he has told me that we will defeat the army of Midian.
10: We? Us, the scared farmers? We can't even defend our crops. How are we going to defeat an army?
8: What do you want us to do?
9: Eleazar, go bring me a bull from my father's herd, the one that's 7 years old. We will tear down my father's altar to Baal and cut down the Asherah pole beside it.
10: We will all be killed for this.
9: Then we will build an altar to the Lord God on top of this hill.
8: Yes, we will.
9: We will chop up the Asherah pole and use its wood to sacrifice the bull as a burnt offering to the Lord God.
8: This should have been done years ago.
10: But Master, we cannot do this. Before we finish, the men of the city will kill us.
9: That's why we must do it now, before morning. I'm afraid too. But should we fear a stone idol and a wooden pole more than we trust the God of our fathers?
10: Master, please!
8: I am with you. It has been a long time since we, the chosen people, have followed God as we should.
9: Thank you, Pura. Come, my friends. We have much to do.
11: There he is, huh?
10: I'm coming.
7: So Gideon and his servants did as the Lord told him. They worked all night and made the sacrifice in the early hours before dawn. In the morning when the men of the town got up, there was Baal's altar, demolished, with the Asherah pole cut down and burned.
12: What is this? Who has desecrated the altar of Baal?
13: I know who it was.
12: He will be put to death. Who was it?
13: I was coming home from the field late last night. I saw Gideon, son of Joash, and his servants gather around the altar.
12: Gideon.
13: It was Gideon.
12: Where can we find him?
13: Well, you can ask his father, Joash. Joash!
14: What has happened here?
13: Your son did it.
14: My son?
12: Gideon destroyed it.
13: He has broken down Baal's altar and used the Asherah pole for firewood.
12: And he has sacrificed a bull on a new altar.
14: Oh, Gideon.
12: Where is he, Joash?
13: He must answer for this. He must be put to death.
14: Are you here to defend Baal?
12: Bring out your son, Joash.
14: We are the children of Israel, the chosen ones. What Gideon did, he did to the Lord God. If Baal really is a god, he can defend himself when someone breaks down his altar.
13: Joash!
14: Gideon is right. I have learned from my son.
12: Gideon must die.
14: He will not die. Whoever defends Baal will be killed by morning.
12: So be it, Joash. Let Baal contend with Gideon.
7: Then the Spirit of the Lord came upon Gideon, and he blew a trumpet, summoning his people to him.
9: Hear me, my people! The enemies of our Lord are camped on our land! We must drive them off and destroy them!
15: We will destroy them!
16: We will be slaughtered! We have no army!
9: The Lord God will be our army! He will clothe us in His strength! We will move forward in His name and chase these heathens from our land! The land our God has given us! Then send messengers throughout the land, to Manasseh and Asher, Zebulun and Naphtali. Tell them the hour of deliverance is at hand. Have them meet us in 2 days at the spring of Herod.
7: That night, like so many godly leaders before and since, Gideon sought counsel and comfort from the Lord.
9: God of my fathers, I know you want me to lead these people. I believe you will save Israel by my hand as you have promised. But I am weak, and I need your assurance.

0: grant my request. I will place a wool fleece on the threshing floor. And if in the morning there is dew only on the fleece, and all the ground is dry, then I will know that you will save Israel by my hand, as you have said.
1: So that's what he did. And the next morning, he raced to the threshing room.
0: The ground is dry, but the fleece, it's wet, filled with dew. A bowl. I need a bowl. A bowl full of water. Oh, Lord God, you give and give generously. Oh, but I beg you, do not be angry with me, but allow me one more test with the fleece. This night, make the fleece dry and the ground covered with dew, and forgive my lack of faith.
1: Gideon carefully replaced the fleece and then waited. The next morning, he again raced to the threshing room.
0: The ground is wet, and the fleece, as dry as a desert. Oh, God! Oh, you are God! And I know now that you will lead us to victory!
2: 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Don't go away, there's more Paws and Tails coming right up.
3: Hey, everyone! Stacy here from Paws and Tails. 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That's pawsandtails.org. This is so exciting!
4: Pretty exciting, isn't it?
5: Wait! How long have you been there? How do you make it stop?
4: Ah! Just lift the needle. I've been here for a while.
5: Why? Why didn't Gideon trust God after the fleece was wet? After the angel appeared? I mean, really?
4: Well, that's a good question. It certainly is clear that he needed a lot of encouragement. He had a big job ahead of him.
5: Yeah, but it takes 3 miracles? Ugh. How embarrassing.
4: You know, I've never thought about it quite like that. I think that this part of the story is not so much about Gideon as it is about God. Nothing in that story tells us that God is upset with Gideon for being afraid. God was patient, and God gave him the encouragement that he needed. And because of all that encouragement, Gideon was changing and growing. But there's even bigger miracles yet to come. Listen.
1: Early in the morning, Gideon and all his men camped at the spring of Herod. The camp of Midian was north of them in the valley near the hill of Morah. 32,000 men came ready for battle, and the Lord again spoke to Gideon.
0: Hear the word of the Lord! If you are frightened by what is to come, then you may return to your homes and families. There is no shame in this. It is the will of the Lord.
6: Master Gideon, we need every one of these men. All who are afraid? Most of us are afraid. We may lose half our army.
1: 22,000 men left, while 10,000 remained. But the Lord spoke again to Gideon.
0: It will be done, O Lord.
1: So Gideon took the men down to the water. He gathered his servants together and told them,
0: the Lord has told me that he will choose our army.
7: What is his will, Gideon?
0: Tell the men to drink from the spring. Separate those who lap the water with their tongues like a dog from those who kneel down and scoop it up with their hands.
7: Consider it done, Master.
1: So there at the spring of Herod, thousands of men were drinking from the spring. When the men had finished drinking and were divided into 2 groups, Gideon again sought the Lord. And again the Lord told him what to do.
6: You must be mistaken.
0: There's no mistake. Our God will go before us.
6: We've gone from an army of 32,000 to 300. How can we do God's will without an army?
0: Eleazar, the Lord said to go with 300. Don't you see? We're not capable of winning this battle. That's the way God wants it. When the Lord wins this battle, the rejoicing will be remembered forever. Send all but the 300 back to their tents.
6: Right away.
1: Now the camp of Midian lay just below Gideon in the valley, During that night, Gideon awoke his servant.
8: The Lord has spoken to me again. I was still afraid to attack, but he told me to get up, take you, and go down to the Midian's camp.
7: Just the two of us?
8: I will give the camp unto your hands, the Lord said. He said to go and listen to what the Midians are saying. Afterward, we will be encouraged to attack. Come.
7: Yes, Master. Master, the Midianites are as thick as locusts. Their camels could no more be counted than the sand on the seashore.
8: Quiet, Dora. Listen.
9: I'll tell you about my dream.
8: Dream?
9: Yes. See what you think. A round loaf of barley bread came tumbling into our camp. It struck the tent with so much force that the tent overturned and it collapsed.
10: Bart, this does not bode well.
9: Why?
10: Don't you see? A barley loaf comes from a barley farmer. Gideon, son of Joash, the Israelite.
9: Gideon. They say he talks to the gods.
10: And in your dream, he smashed our camp. Your dream can mean nothing other than the sword of Gideon.
7: God has given us into Gideon's hands.
8: Praise your holy name, O God. Come, Pura. Back to camp.
7: Yes, Master.
8: Rise up, men of Israel. The Lord has given the Midianite camp into your hands. Pura, take 100 men. Eleazar, take another 100. Give them all trumpets and empty jars with torches inside.
11: Yes, Gideon.
8: Watch me. Follow my lead. When I get to the edge of the camp, do exactly as I do. When I and my men blow our trumpets, then from all around the camp, you and yours shout, "A sword for the Lord and for Gideon." Do you understand?
11: We do.
7: It will be done, Master.
6: God be with us.
1: Gideon and the 100 men with him reached the edge of the camp at the beginning of the middle watch, just after they had changed the guard. When the rest of the army was in place, he gave the word.
8: Now, men of Israel, smash the jars, light your torches, blow your trumpets!
1: They all blew their trumpets and smashed the jars, grasping the torches in their left hands and holding the trumpets in their right hands. They shouted at the top of their lungs,
12: "A sword for the Lord and for Gideon! A sword for the Lord and for Gideon!"
1: Gideon's army held their position around the camp, but the Midianites were in complete disorder.
10: Torches! They're all around us! We're surrounded!
1: All the Midianites ran, crying out as they fled. When the 300 trumpets sounded, the Lord caused the men throughout the camp to turn on each other with their swords. They began killing each other while Gideon and his men watched. The Midianite army fled back to their country. Israelites from all over the land joined Gideon and chased them away. It was one of the greatest victories in Israel's history, all brought about through God's chosen, the youngest son in the weakest clan in Manasseh, Gideon.
13: So, what do you think?
5: Oh, Papa Chuck, you scared me. Where's Mrs. Collins?
13: Making us some lunch, I think. What'd you think?
5: It was amazing.
13: It is an amazing story.
5: Did you know that God wanted to use people who were not even capable to win the battle?
13: Well, yes, I...
5: Did you know that Gideon was really, really scared and God didn't get mad at him for it?
13: Sure, it's okay to be scared if you just go ahead...
5: Did you know that God won the battle with only 300 men?
13: I did.
5: So, if God wants you to do something and it's impossible, then, oh, wow, that's when he does the really big stuff.
13: Very well put, Marcia. Now, if
5: you... Do you think that God wants me to help gather food for those families?
13: I don't know, Marcia. That's kind of between you and God.
5: Of course he does. And I can't do it. So, this is great!
13: That's great?
5: Oh, God is gonna do something really great here. Gotta go. Oh, thanks for all the advice, Papa Jack.

0: Let's start this meeting of the club.
1: We gotta get a name for this club.
0: Marcia?
2: Okay. I've already talked to the diner, the hotel, and Mr. Crawford. We can go over tomorrow after school and start collecting food. The stuff that won't spoil, we will bring here, divide it up, and then deliver it to the families.
1: Marcia, that's great.
0: Who'd have thought? What in the world is that?
3: Oh, hi, kids.
1: What's going on?
3: Just putting up this notice.
2: Building condemned?
0: You can't condemn our clubhouse.
3: Great, I can. Mayor's orders. You kids will need to find somewhere else to play. This shack's being torn down.
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5: Josh Booth back with Bill Bullington. And hey, Bill, I seem to hear a lot about taxes when it comes to investing.
6: Well, a lot of people pay an awful lot of attention to taxes, and oftentimes it hurts their investment performance. 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
14: Breaking news at Town Hall. I'm Bob Agnew in Washington. President Trump gave a speech and met with farmers in Wisconsin in a preview of what his midterm campaign might look like.
15: We love the farmers. We love everything about your state.
16: The president described the Republican Party as the only option for farmers.
15: As president, I fought for the American farmer like no one has ever fought before. Nobody's, like I'm up here today, I don't need this. I got elected. I'm here because I like the farmer.
16: Trump has scheduled a weekend at his estate in Bedminster, New Jersey, and will then attend Game 3 of the NBA Finals in New York Monday night. I'm Jennifer King.
14: A federal judge strikes down a Trump administration immigration policy, something that will affect 39 countries.
17: The policy enacted after the shooting of two National Guard members that made it harder for immigrants from dozens of countries to stay and enter the country has been struck down. In a ruling harshly criticizing the administration, U.S. District Chief Judge John McConnell Jr. said the policy threw the lives of countless immigrants living in the United States into indeterminate legal limbo. The policies enacted after the National Guard shooting last year meant that immigrants from dozens of countries have been categorically barred from receiving final decisions on, among other things, their asylum, work permit, green card, and citizenship applications. I'm Haya Panjwani.
14: Federal regulators are giving the head of the MARTA transit system in Atlanta 2 weeks to put together a report on security and spending after a woman was brutally stabbed to death.
18: The feds will now be stepping in and investigating two stabbing attacks in Atlanta that happened on the MARTA transit system in the same week. The Fulton County Sheriff's Office says a 66-year-old woman, Margaret Swan, was stabbed to death, a 25-year-old under arrest. Transportation Secretary Sean Duffy posting a picture of her on his X page, writing, "Margaret's family deserves accountability. No one should be forced to fear for their safety on public transit." Laura Winters, Atlanta.
14: More on these stories at townhall.com.
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21: And we are starting things off today with a body awareness test. 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Love handles, muffin top, belly fat, back fat, menopausal weight gain, abdominal bloat, and the list goes on. Are these terms familiar to you? Well, if any of those affect you or someone you know, I want you to stay tuned because today we're going to focus on that difficult to love midsection of the body. We've got Carla with us today from Vim and Vigor to help us learn more about what to do to control and get rid of that excess fat that may be creeping on. Carla, welcome back, and how are you today?
22: 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How are you?
21: 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Of course, all the other benefits that people have mentioned once starting Collagenate, they feel better, they have better energy naturally to look better and healthier, able to move around better with less pain, and are able to enjoy life more fully as a result. 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
23: Hi, my name is Jill. I have been taking the Collagenate product, and I'm so happy with it. I've lost 25 pounds. The husband, he's lost 20 pounds. His cholesterol and his blood pressure is back to a normal level where he's no longer rated on his insurance. So we're both very pleased.
24: I'm Kathleen, and I'm from Pantego, Texas. And boy, have I noticed a difference. I've lost quite a few inches from my waist down to my knees. I can get into clothes and straight skirts that I haven't been able to get into for quite some time. I'm just amazed at certain things I couldn't get buttoned at the waist. I can do that now.
25: This is Pastor Ted Wood. I lost 2 inches around my stomach, my belly, and I usually take some medicine twice a day for my knees. I had operations and pins on my knees, but since I've been taking the Collagenate, stop taking that medicine, and my knees really feel good.
26: To my amazement, I have lost all the cellulite around my waistline. I have almost, not perfect, but almost got my hourglass figure back, and I'm 69 years old, so I'm absolutely thrilled. It has lifted my spirits indirectly because I have lost the cellulite, and And I'm just happy to be able to get into some very pretty clothes that I haven't been able to wear in a couple of years.
21: There is a group of happy people right there. 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Carla, you know, as we begin our conversation, why don't you explain first, what is Collagenate and how in the world can it help someone lose weight and create so many happy people like this?
0: Yes. Collagenate's a specially formulated liquid collagen supplement. And collagen is that main protein that makes up our hair, skin, ligaments, and joints. And you just take a tablespoon of collagenate with a glass of water once a day. But what it does is it assists our body in repairing. So we put on better muscle tone, which in turn naturally helps us to have a better metabolism. So it naturally helps us to burn more fat and calories all the time. So basically it's helping us to become healthier and leaner with better muscle tone and less fat.
21: You know, Carla, it's worked for me. I've lost 20 pounds in about 5 weeks' time on Collagenate. I've heard from so many of our local listeners about how well they've done on Collagenate, both for weight loss, joints, and other anti-aging benefits. We noticed that it's very common for your customers to comment on the weight loss in that stubborn and hard-to-lose belly area. Why is that so?
0: Yes, because collagenate is really designed to promote a true fat loss, which is good. That's what we want. We want to lose just the fat, and we want to keep our muscle weight and our bone weight and density.
21: Right.
0: So collagenate, because it's targeting on the fat, and of course the belly area is usually where the fat starts to accumulate in most people's bodies, especially as we get older. Collagenate really helps to focus on that area, and that's why so many of our customers will comment that they notice the inch loss in the waist or the slimming down in the belly area or the tightening up in their belt size.
21: You know, Carla, this particular area of our body, the belly area, is typically the place that we see weight gain the most. Why is it that people tend to gain weight in their stomach area, and especially as they get older?
0: Mm-hmm. Yes, well, of course, as we get older, we get a little bit more sedentary, but also, of course, our hormones are changing.
21: Mm-hmm.
0: The body tends to want to put the weight on in the stomach area. Also, as we get older, we become less muscle. You know, as we get older, we lose collagen, which we've talked about, which also explains why our skin wrinkles and our joints hurt.
21: Right.
0: But as we lose collagen, we alter our body shifts and becomes less muscle and more fat. People will notice as they get older, it gets harder and harder to hold on to our muscle, and our body wants to become more fat. And then, of course, genetically, that tends in most people to accumulate in the belly area.
21: It's interesting. You know, Kathleen, we heard from a moment ago, 79 years old, is able to button things at her waist again since taking collagenate. Did she need to, Carla, do abdominal exercises to lose in her waist?
0: No, not necessarily. You know, that's kind of an exercise myth that by doing abdominal crunches, you will lose in the waist.
21: Mm.
0: Unfortunately, you can't exercise a certain area of the body and think that that's where you're going to lose it. Exercise actually helps to tone that area, but the burning of the fat is actually where that your body needs to do from actually burning calories, and that's where collagenate really comes in at focusing and helping your body to burn the fat wherever it's accumulated. Most people it's the waist, some people it might be in the hip area, but of course abdominal exercises are still good, so I don't want to shy people away from doing abdominal work if you want a strong core and you want strong muscles, but that's not necessarily going to burn the fat in that area.
21: I was going to say that's not a pass now for you, those who you want to stop doing your abs. Talking with our good friend Carla Jarrett, the Vim of Vim and Vigor's Collagenate today. She's going to be with us for a few more minutes talking about the many benefits of Collagenate, but jot the number down while you can. 1-800-622-THIN is the number. 1-800-622-8446. Again, that number is 1-800-622-THIN. Okay, Pastor Ward, we heard from him. He lost 2 inches in his waist area, in the belly area, within 3 weeks' time. That's pretty quick, Carla. Is this a common, especially for guys?
0: Yes, it can be, and we usually do mention that it is a good way of measuring, either with a tape measure or belt notches on the belt, because that really is a good indication of a true fat loss. I mean, of course, you can do body fat testing and all sorts of other things that are more elaborate, but just measuring the waist area is a very good indication of a fat loss.
21: That's interesting. You're not just beholden really to looking at the number on the scale. There are other ways to truly measure weight loss, true?
0: Yes, the waist area is probably the easiest to do. I mean, people, of course, if they have weight to lose, will lose weight on the scale also.
1: Mm-hmm.
0: But because collagenate is helping to reproportion the body, a lot of times people will notice the inch loss in the waist and the reproportioning of their body, the better muscle tone and the less fat, before they actually notice the weight loss on the scale.
1: Interesting. Let's talk to our good friend Carla with Vim and Vigor, and still kind of analyzing a bit of our conversations that we had earlier with some of the wonderful listeners. Ted's knees, Carla, were feeling so good that he's off his pain medication. That's really phenomenal for him. Why do so many of your customers comment on how good their joints feel once they're on collagenate?
0: Yes, because the main ingredient in collagenate there again is collagen. That's mm-hmm. the main protein that makes up the ligaments and the joints. So most people find when they get on collagenate that their joints start feeling a lot better, much more so than with other joint supplements that maybe they've tried in the past.
1: You know, Linda, the last lady there in the segment, she really is my hero. 69 years old, enjoys biscuits and gravy for breakfast. Go, Linda. She's lost 30 pounds. She's got her hourglass figure back and has lost cellulite. That's interesting. Carla, comment on that.
0: Yes, there again, because collagenate is focusing on that true fat loss, people will notice that they tone up, too, and lose the cellulite, which is nice.
1: You know, Carla, one of the questions we get about collagenate from time to time, is there an age requirement or an age limit for taking collagenate?
0: Well, we just recommend past puberty, so that's about 12 to 14 years of age up. And then, of course, everything in between, we have people up in their 80s and 90s doing very well on collagenate. We actually start losing collagen in our mid-20s. Mm-hmm. So as we get older, then we start noticing the additional benefits with collagenate, with the anti-aging benefits for the joints, the skin, and the hair, and the nails.
1: You know, Carla, it's interesting to notice, why does collagenate work so very well when other products, especially similar products, do not work so well?
0: Yes, because collagenate is really working on a different mechanism than other weight loss products out there.
1: Mm-hmm.
0: Collagenate is not forcing your body to do something unnaturally. Collagenate is actually working with your body to help your body to naturally have a better metabolism, which means that you naturally burn more fat and calories all the time.
1: Interesting. Well, if you're just joining our conversation, we're talking with Carla. She's the Vim, by the way, of Vim and Vigor, and we're talking about their product, collagenate. 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You can check out their website at vimandvigor.com. That's all spelled out when you go to the website, V as in Victor, I, M as in Mary, ANDVIGOR.com. 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Also the nicknames, by the way, for Carla and Rick Jarrett. There are a few other Vim and Vigor companies and products out there, for that matter, that have nothing to do with collagenate. 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It's easy to remember. 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Okay, let's listen to another conversation that you had. This is Grace.
0: We've got Grace on the line. I understand you're doing great with Vim and Vigor's collagenate.
2: Yes, I am. Lost some inches, and I did weigh myself today. I don't weigh myself very often, but I have lost like 12 pounds.
0: 12 pounds. That's good.
2: Yeah, and that's really without even trying.
0: So you did not diet with collagenate?
2: No. I am exercising, though. I walk almost every day, but I also go to the gym.
0: Well, good. Did you reduce your portion sizes at all?
2: No, I really don't do that.
0: Not consciously?
2: No.
0: Well, that's awesome. So you lost 12 pounds and you didn't really change much at all except taking the tablespoon of collagenate once a day.
2: Yes.
0: Great. Now, I understand, Grace, you listened to us for about 5 years before you finally decided to order collagenate.
2: I did. Because I think everything on the radio, if it's an infomercial, I think it's a scam. Most of the testimonies I was hearing seemed to be the same ones.
0: Mm-hmm.
2: And then one day I heard some new ones and I thought, oh, some new ones there.
0: Mm-hmm.
2: I better closer attention now. So
0: mm-hmm.
2: this is when I first ordered.
0: So after 5 years, you finally decided to give collagenate a try. And then within a few months, you've lost 12 pounds.
2: Yep.
0: Oh, well, great. Yes, all our testimonies are real people. Sometimes it's hard for us to get them all recorded. We actually have thousands of customers getting great results. But
2: yeah.
0: Sometimes it's hard to get the recordings of the testimonies of people calling in and reordering.
2: Right.
0: Now, I understand the other thing is that you had some knee pain previously.
3: Yes, I did, and I don't really know what that was from, but it seems to have gone away. And going to the gym and exercising really didn't help that. But when I started taking the collagenate, I just noticed that that pain has just gone away.
0: Great. My knee is the same way. It just strengthens up when I get on collagenate. It doesn't hurt anymore.
3: Mm-hmm. Yeah. Mm-hmm.
0: Well, that's great. And now I know you said you lost 12 pounds. Where was most of the weight that you lost?
3: In my stomach.
0: Mm-hmm.
3: It's all in my stomach. I mean, if I fit into jeans, I wouldn't be able to fit into them because of the stomach area. But I don't have that problem now.
0: Mm-hmm. That's the nice thing with collagen is most people do find they lose it in the stomach or the belly area.
3: Yes.
0: Mm-hmm. Mm-hmm. Which is usually the hard place to lose as we get older. But with collagenate, we find a lot of people like that they do tend to lose weight in that midsection.
3: Yes, I was real happy with that.
0: Well, great. So you've lost 12 pounds, mostly in your stomach, and then your knee is feeling a lot better, too.
3: Yes, and I also noticed that from taking collagenate that my skin is much nicer.
0: Oh, great. Now, is your skin smoother or less wrinkled?
3: Yes, it's just my skin. It just feels so smooth to me, and it's without even using cream or anything.
0: Mm-hmm. Yeah, most people find that collagen is the main protein that makes up our skin and our hair, too. A lot of people find that their skin and hair becomes healthier and more youthful once they get on collagen.
3: Yeah, well, I definitely noticed, and nobody can believe my age.
0: Well,
3: you're
0: a good walking testimony, so keep in mind that we have a referral program. If you tell people about us, we help you earn free product that way.
3: Yeah.
0: Well, Grace, thank you so much for your time. You have a great rest of your day.
3: All right, you too.
0: Mm-hmm. Bye-bye.
21: Wow, what a great conversation, and you can really hear in her voice that she is so happy that she's finding not just weight loss results, Carla, on collagenate, but other benefits as well. She lost inches first. Is that something that you find to be common, Carla?
0: Yes, definitely, and that's there again why it's good to notice the inch loss first, because that's an indication of the true fat loss and the reproportioning that's going on with collagenate.
21: No, she commented that she did not diet with collagenate, but still lost inches and 12 pounds on the scale and lost once again in that stomach area. Comment on that.
0: Mm-hmm. Yes, we do not recommend strict dieting with collagenate. We usually tell people to be reasonable with their portion sizes, of course, and then to just take the tablespoon of collagenate with a glass of water once a day.
21: Mm-hmm.
0: She said she did exercise, which is good. We don't force people to exercise either, because I know you did not exercise
21: until
0: lost 20 pounds yourself. But it's always nice if people can get a healthy lifestyle, if they can make good food choices, if they can get a walking program and some movement in, and then also take collagenate, they're going to notice even better results.
21: You know, this is a comment that's really interesting for those who are sort of on the fence and maybe have been listening for a while, have heard many of our conversations and have yet to call that number. She listened to you for 5 years before deciding to try collagenate and then got great results in just a couple of months' time. I think that's encouraging for those who are kind of on the fence, right, Carla?
0: And that happens a lot. You know, unfortunately, there's really a lot of gimmicky products out there, and there's different marketing schemes of products, and we've seen them all where they come on the market, and there's a big boom, and then after a year or two, we don't hear about them anymore at all. But fortunately, you know, we've really stood the test of time. We've been working with collagenate for over 12 years now. We've never fabricated any testimonies. All the testimonies that you hear on the radio are real customers of ours. Mm-hmm. We do not even script them. We just let them talk freely about the results that they've gotten with collagenate.
21: Well, and the truth is, you can't make this stuff up. You know, you really can't. So they are the best the testimonies that you can get. I want to make a comment that she mentioned a moment ago, too, and that is about her skin. Her skin is smoother with collagenate. Is that something you find to be common?
0: Yes, because there again, collagen is that main protein in our skin. And remember, we start losing collagen in about our mid-20s.
21: Mm.
0: So as we get older, we really notice the loss of the collagen in our skin and that our skin starts to wrinkle, becomes more aged. It just starts to droop a little bit. Most people find when they get on collagenate, their skin becomes more taut, firmer, more uplifted, is smoother. People found that the age spots tend to diminish. And especially people that have bruising problems have commented in the past that how collagenate really helps to prevent the bruising. So collagenate is just great for getting collagen back into our bodies internally.
21: Mm-hmm.
0: We do also now have a new age-defying face cream that has collagen and elastin and a new technology which actually helps the collagen to get into our skin by putting that on topically. But,
21: but
0: collagenate is great because it's helping to get that collagen in our body internally.
21: Very interesting. Talking with our good friend Carla Jarrett, the VIM of VIM and Vigor's Collagenate Day. She's going to be with us for a few more minutes talking about the many benefits of collagenate, but jot the number down while you can, and I'll give you a great reason to call very, very quickly here in a moment. 1-800-622-THIN is the number, 1-800-622-8446. Again, that number is 1-800-622-THIN. Here's another satisfied customer that found some great results on collagenate.
0: Hi, Sarah. How are you?
4: Hi, Carla. I'm fine.
0: Great. I understand you're doing great with collagenate.
4: Yes, I am. I'm down 10 pounds and a whole size. I'm wearing jeans that I haven't been able to wear for several years.
0: Mm-hmm.
4: You know how we have big size and small size in our closet?
0: Mm-hmm.
4: Well, I'm into smaller size and I'm feeling great.
0: Good. You're on the skinny side of your closet.
4: Yes, I am.
0: Great. And I understand you lost most of your weight in your belly area.
4: Yes. Yeah, well, you know, it's hard to lose.
0: Yeah, that's where the weight tends to come on as we get older. But collagenate is very good at focusing on that belly area. And I understand you are a little bit older, Sarah. How old are you?
4: 72.
0: 72 years old, and you've lost 10 pounds mostly in your belly.
4: Mm-hmm. Isn't that wonderful?
0: Yes, that is. And I understand that was all within just a couple months, right?
4: Yes, it was.
0: Great. Now, did you start losing weight in the first couple of weeks, Sarah, or when did the weight loss?
4: No, it wasn't until midway through the second month.
0: Okay, yes, that's why we try to encourage people to stay on collagenate for at least a few months. Some people do get weight loss right in the first couple of weeks, but other times the collagen's working internally on other areas, and then all of a sudden the weight loss will kick in, because once you started losing, it sounds like it shed off pretty quickly.
4: It did. I take it every night, just before bed.
0: Good for you. So just a tablespoon with a glass of water right at bedtime.
4: Right.
0: And it's working that well for you. That seems to be pretty easy. Have you changed your diet much?
4: No, I have not.
0: Okay, so you've been eating the same, but just taking the tablespoon of collagenate.
4: Yes, absolutely.
0: That's a pretty good thing.
4: I tried collagenate 2 years ago,
0: mm-hmm.
4: and that was my mistake. I just did it for 1 month.
0: Oh.
4: And I didn't lose anything, and then, you know, I started hearing the ads again on the radio, and I said, I'm going to try it again and see what happens. So I'm so glad I did.
0: Good. Well, I'm glad you did, too.
4: And I'm sticking with it.
0: Yes. We encourage people to call us if they're not seeing weight loss towards the end of the first month, but we do find that that's common. A lot of times the better weight loss really kicks in the second month, sometimes even the third. For me, my knees felt better the first couple months, and then the weight loss kicked in later, like more in the third month. So everybody's a little bit different, but as with most natural products, it's best if you at least give it enough time to kick in.
4: Right, right. Mm-hmm. And it doesn't interfere with any of my other medications.
0: Yes, we find that too. We've worked with collagenate for over 12 years, and there's been no contraindications thus far with any other medications or diseases. Well, Sarah, it sounds like you're doing wonderful. Thank you so much for your time.
4: Well, thank you for your product.
0: You have a great rest of your day.
4: You too. Thank you, Carla.
0: Okay.
4: Bye-bye.
0: Bye-bye.
21: You know, there again, Carla, we see that Sarah, here she is a little bit older in life. She's lost 10 pounds, mostly in her belly area. You know, it's interesting. I started losing weight right in the first couple of weeks on collagenate, and many others have mentioned that they did too, but Sarah mentioned that she did not start losing until the second month on collagenate. How long, Carla, does it usually take for someone to start noticing weight loss results with collagenate?
0: Well, some people get results right away. We've had people drop a pant size like you did within the first couple weeks.
21: Mm-hmm.
0: Other times, collagenate may be working internally first, and people may not even realize it, and then the weight loss kicks in the second or even third month. We've heard from several people where they had joint issues. You know, they noticed that their bursitis or their arthritis and their joints were feeling better the first few months, and then the weight loss kicked in even the third or the fourth month. The nice thing with Sarah is that she gave collagenate a try again. The first time she tried it a couple years ago, she only tried one bottle and stopped.
21: Mm-hmm.
0: And we find that happens sometimes. People just try one bottle and then they just stop taking it. Fortunately, Sarah decided to give it a try and this time tried two bottles and then ended up getting great results. So collagenate is a natural product. It's not a drug, and there's no diuretics or laxatives or anything like that. So it's not going to give that immediate false sense of losing weight.
21: Mm-hmm.
0: It's really promoting that true fat loss. But we definitely encourage people to call us if they're not seeing weight loss by the third or fourth week, to definitely call us, because then we can walk through things, see what they're doing, make sure they're taking it correctly, and then we can give them the best help possible.
21: Indeed. You know, Carla, we've heard from many of your customers with diabetes and or high blood pressure or high cholesterol issues. To that effect, is collagenate safe to take for the most part?
0: Yes, it has been. In fact, Sarah said that it didn't interfere with any of her medications, and we haven't had it interfere with anything. We've worked with collagenate for over 12 years, And up to now, there's been no contraindications with any medications or diseases.
21: Mm-hmm.
0: And it's safe. If people have a concern, by all means, they can take the ingredients or show the product to their doctor or their pharmacist, or they can have their doctor call us. A lot of doctors, of course, aren't familiar with collagenate, but we do have doctors that carry it and refer people to us, and we can talk to them and let them know what's in it. Most of the time, they can look at the ingredients and see that the ingredients are safe.
21: Very safe.
0: But, of course, if they need to, they can always give us a call.
21: Very good. And one question that we have, kind of a frequently asked question here about collagenate is, do you have to keep taking collagenate to keep the weight off?
0: No, you don't. You know, we've heard from Leonic, he's 21 now, and he lost 80 pounds on collagenate, but he's a good example of someone that has stopped it for a year or more at a time and has kept the weight off. Of course, you know, after the holidays, or if you overdo it, we are human. The weight can creep back on, but there's not going to be a rebound over weight gain if we stop collagenate.
21: Right.
0: So people do tend to keep the weight off. What a lot of people like to do, like myself, is that we like to stay on collagenate like every other day or some sort of maintenance to keep the collagen in our system, because unfortunately most of us keep aging, whether we like it or not.
21: Oh,
0: we keep aging, and as we age, we do lose collagen. So I look at it as a good supplement for getting collagen in my system. It really helps my knees a lot, plus it's good for the skin and the hair.
21: Mm-hmm. Very good. And I want to, a really great time to give the number right now. 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V as in Victor, I M as in Mary, ANDVIGOR.com. 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Very distinct. There are a few Vim and Vigors out there, but only one that makes collagenate. 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
5: Yes, I have more energy, and my muscle tone is getting a lot firmer. My clothes are fitting much better, and the cellulite that used to be there is disappearing, and I know it's because of the collagenate. Being a diabetic, the problem area is the midriff, and I have lost weight in that area as well. I'm very pleased with it.
6: I've been using collagenate now for about 2.5 months. I've gone up several notches on my belt, so my clothes are becoming outdated now because I've lost quite a bit of weight.
7: I'm doing fabulous. I had tried what I thought was collagenate probably about 10 or 15 years ago. I had bought the wrong product, and that's why it didn't work. But I didn't learn that till about 2 months ago when I bought for this time. Once I did and I started using it, oh my goodness, it is just shocking how my skin changed. All the dark circles I had around my eyes went away. In my middle section, oh my goodness, all the fat and fluid just start falling off like nobody's business.
21: Oh, well, it's just wonderful. You know, we have so many great, great customers of yours, Carla, that chime in and give us their story, and it's just wonderful. Our time is running out of us, Carla. That happens a lot, and so we just want to thank you so much for all that you do for our listeners and certainly for your time today. Thanks for joining us.
0: Thank you. You have a great rest of your day.
21: You too, Carla. 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
8: Josh Booth back with Bill Bullington. 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

Welcome to today's edition of Time in the Vineyard with pastor teacher Jeff Torin. Today's broadcast is being brought to you from the pulpit of Liberty Valley Church, Northfield, Ohio.

Jonah chapter 1. We're going to teach through the entire book, but today the text for us is one word. Jonah 1, verse 1. Now. The only thing necessary for the triumph of evil is for good men to do nothing. The word now, three letters, now. Definition of the word now is, in the noun tense, is at the present time or the present moment. The word now. To help us to understand that, we'll turn to the Psalter, to the 24th Psalm. In verse 1, a psalm of David, the 24th, it's a psalm of the king, the monarch, the sovereign. The first sentence of this song that is sung in the temple is, "The earth is the Lord's, and the fullness thereof." Israel may be the apple of God's eye, and that it is, but the earth is the Lord's, the entire earth. The Lord owns all the chess pieces, and he owns the chessboard. The earth is the Lord's, and the fullness thereof, the world, and they that dwell therein. All the people of the world are owned by the king, the sovereign one. He owns all the chess pieces. He is the master chess player who always has the board in check. We see this play out if we go into the history books of the kings. If we look into 2 Kings chapter 10, we find a very interesting part of history as far as the kingdom goes. Now, we recognize that now we live by faith and not by sight. But when we study the Old Testament, especially these history and the chronicles of the kings, what we are seeing is the kingdom via sight. So right now we live in the kingdom, and only those who are born again can see the kingdom. The kingdom is invisible at this time. We live by faith and not by sight. But when we look into the Old Testament and we see the kingdom in its literal sense, we learn how the kingdom functions even by sight and by faith. And so we look this, and Paul tells us that these things were written for our example, because we see the kingdom move in its literal sense. We see warfare. And I can tell you that sometimes it becomes very complicated. Life can become very complicated. And we know this. We don't live on platitudes. We don't live in the clouds somewhere. We live in reality. And the truth is sometimes it just becomes complicated. When we go through the history here in 2 Kings, in chapter 10 and chapter 11, some of you may say to yourself when you leave here, "I have no idea what was just said." And it'll come across that way. So I would implore you to try to specifically pay attention and to learn, because what we're about to go into is a very complicated mess. The Bible gives life the way that it really is. It doesn't varnish it. It doesn't polish it. It's the reality of life. The way that the kingdom works through sinful men, flawed men, good versus evil, and the war that takes place becomes complicated. We find here that Jehu is king, and he's going to have a meeting with another younger fellow. Verse 15 of 2 Kings 10. It says, "And when he," that is Jehu, the king, "was departed thence, he lighted on Jonadab, the son of Rechab, coming to meet him." Now, who are these people? Jonadab, obviously, it says, is the son of Rechab. Jehu is the king. But who is this Jonadab fellow? Jonadab is a son of a ranking military veteran. He is one of the lieutenants of Abner. Abner was a captain under King Saul. That changes things. Now, when we look at Jonadab, we have a picture in our mind of who this kid is. This kid is not anybody. He is the son of a ranking military, top brass official in the military of God's army. He has heard things.
He was raised in the home where the kingdom was specifically spoken of. The strategies of warfare under King Saul, the first very king of Israel. He's different. The struggles that kids have when they're raised in the church are different from kids that are not raised in the church. Now, better to be raised in the church than without, of course, but the struggles are different. Because they see the reality of life unvarnished. They hear the gospel from the pulpit, and then they see what reality is like, and there is a little bit of a difference. I stand here in the pulpit.

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6: Another question. If it be, give me thine hand. This is momentous. This incident right here between these two gentlemen and the decision-making that they do is about to change eternity, history for sure, but eternity as well. If your heart is right and your heart is with mine, give me your hand. And he responds, it is. It is. And he gave him his hand and he took him up to him into the chariot. They go on this ride. It's already pre-planned. Verse 16, he said, come with me and see my zeal for the Lord. So they made him ride in his chariot. And I like the way that that is written. They made him ride. This is the authority of the king. Verse 17, and when he came to Samaria, he slew all that remained unto Ahab in Samaria, till he had destroyed him according to the saying of the Lord, which he spake to Elijah, which has a whole nother can of worms that we could get into, considering what was Elijah's words. But the fact that this king Jehu and this young man comes to Samaria and they killed all that remained of the previous king, Ahab. They destroyed his seed, which was common. They eliminated any threat of a coup. Totally wiped out the seed's family of the previous king, Ahab. It was a slaughter. It also had something to do with the prophet's words. So then in verse 18, Jehu gathered all the people, that is all the people that were remaining of the administration of the prior, all the people that weren't family but were in the administration of Ahab's kingdom, all these people were gathered together, and he said unto them, Ahab served Baal a little, a false god. Ahab was a wicked king, and he served the devil via a guy named Baal. Look what he says. Ahab served Baal a little, but Jehu shall serve him much. Now, here's the deal. That is not a true statement. He lied. Now, is that a Christian thing to do? I would say not. But look what happens. Now, therefore, call unto me all the prophets of Baal, all his servants, all his priests, let none wanting. For I have a great sacrifice to do to Baal. Whosoever shall be wanting, he shall not live. Every single solitary person in the administration that has anything at all whatsoever to do with the Baal worship, invite him to a large gathering. But Jehu did it in subtlety. Where does he learn that from? We are very familiar with the serpent was more subtle than any beast of the field. Where does he learn that from? Because God is more subtle than anything. The devil who is mocking and imitating God, who became more subtle than any beast of the field, learned that from our Creator. The subtlety. He tells us as Christians, be wise as a serpent, yet harmless as a dove. We do well, I think, at times with being harmless as a dove. What we must learn in today's day is learn how to be subtle as a serpent. There is a phrase that Jesus said in one of his parables, which is terrible. The children of this world are wiser than the children

0: We are at war. So are they. Jehu did this. He did it in subtlety to the intent that he might destroy the worshipers of Baal. And Jehu said, proclaim a solemn assembly for Baal. And they proclaimed it. And Jehu sent through all Israel, all the worshipers of Baal. They came so that there was not a man left that came not. And they came into the house of Baal. And the house of Baal was full from one end to the other. There was standing room only. And he said unto him that was over the vestry, bring forth the vestments for all the worshippers of Baal. And he brought them forth vestments. And Jehu went, and Jonadab, these two, the son of Rechab, to make sure we know who we're talking about, into the house of Baal. They go in too. And said unto the worshippers of Baal, search and look, that there be here with you none of the servants of the Lord. Make sure that we don't have infiltrators here. This is only for Baal worship. Make sure there's no one here, not even a single person, who worships God. How thorough they are being. None of the servants of the Lord, but the worshippers of Baal only. And when they went in to offer sacrifices and burnt offerings, Jehu appointed 80 men without and said, if any of the men whom I have brought into the hands escape, he that letteth him go, his life shall be for the life of him. I have set a watch outside the building. If any of you let one person escape, you will die. The severity of the kingdom. Verse 25, it came to pass as soon as he made an end of offering the burnt offerings that Jehu said to the guard and to the captains, go in and slay them. Let none come forth. And they smote them with the edge of the sword, and the guard and the captains cast them out and went to the city of the house of Baal. And they brought them forth, the images of out of the house of Baal, and burned them. And they break down the image of Baal and break down the house of Baal and made it a draft house unto this day. Thus Jehu destroyed Baal, devil worship, out of Israel. You would think, what a great king and leader. What an awesome thing this was. This conspiracy that was developed for righteousness to eliminate Satan worship from the land. What a great king. Yet, look at the next verse. Howbeit, verse 29, howbeit from the sins of Jeroboam, the son of Nebat, who made Israel to sin, Jehu departed not from after them, to wit, the golden calves that were in Bethel and that were in Dan. In other words, what he's saying there? Is Jehu is a fantastic leader, a very strong king, but he's also a very flawed man. The reality of it. He worshiped God, did what he was told, but he also was an idolater. The calves, the sins of Jeroboam, the son of Nebat, golden calves, they had a problem with that. And he couldn't let it go. His heart was pretty good, but he couldn't let it go. You have any sins that you can't let go of? Don't let that stop you from serving the Lord. Because we're at war and it's all hands on deck. Everyone is needed. Everyone. In fact, look at, 31. But Jehu took no heed to walk in the law of the Lord God of Israel with all his heart. Now he walked in the law of God and he gave to Israel and he did those things. But the truth is he didn't do it with his whole heart. Because that's pretty tough to do. The greatest commandment to love the Lord your God with all your heart and soul and strength and mind is tough. We fail at it. But that's why we have forgiveness, isn't it? Isn't that why we have the cross? Isn't that the whole purpose? Grace alone, faith alone, Christ alone. It's messed up. It's complicated. And this is the northern kingdom. So to add complications to complications, go over to chapter 11 and see what the southern kingdom is doing. Here we have another king that has been killed, Ahaziah. Ahaziah was killed, but his mother was very devious. So chapter 11, verse 1, it says, "And when Athaliah, the mother of Ahaziah, saw that her son, the king, was dead, she arose and destroyed all the seed royal." She did the same thing. She destroyed any remnants of anybody who was seed of the king, so there could be no coup again. She eliminates the threat completely, and almost she does it in a Clintonian way. I mean, she just eliminates everybody. So her name is Athaliah, but her middle name is probably something like Hillary or something like that. I'm just saying, it sounds familiar. Athaliah, the mother of Ahaziah, saw her son was dead. She arose and destroyed all the seed royal. But there's a priest or a daughter. But Jehosheba, the daughter of King Joram, sister of Ahaziah. Now it gets complicated here. Follow the names. Jehosheba, the daughter of King Joram, sister of Ahaziah, the king that was just killed, took Joash, the son of Ahaziah, the king, and stole him from among the king's sons, which were killed. And they hid him, even him and his nurse, in the bedchamber from Athaliah, his grandmother, so that he was not slain. What a conspiracy. And he was with her hid in the house of the Lord 6 years, and Athaliah, the wicked grandmother, did reign over the land. Now, put your ribbon in here, and let's go over to 2 Chronicles, because it gets a little more complicated when you compare the history books. 2 Chronicles 22, in verse 7, we have a little clue of what's happening here. 2 Chronicles 22, verse 7 says, now remember the king, the son of Athaliah, the wicked grandmother, whose name was Ahaziah. Verse 7 says, "And the destruction of Ahaziah was of God." Okay. The destruction of Ahaziah was of God by coming to Joram, for when he was come, he went out with Jehoram against Jehu, the son of Nimshi, whom the Lord had anointed to cut off the house of Ahab. There was a conflict. Remember that story? He brings up his chariot to a young man, a veteran, a son of a veteran. They go to wipe out the seed of Ahab according to the word of the Lord by Elijah. But there was somebody against it. It says, "The destruction of Ahaziah was of God, coming from Joram. For when he was come, he was out with Joram against Jehu, the son of Nimshi, whom the Lord had anointed to cut off the house of Ahab. And it came to pass that when Jehu was executing judgment upon the house of Ahab and found the princes of Judah and the sons of the brethren of Ahaziah that ministered to Ahaziah, he slew them. And he sought Ahaziah, and they caught him, for he was hid in Samaria, and brought him to Jehu. And when they had slain him, they buried him." Did I lose anyone? You're in good company. That is complicated. If you got lost, it's fine. Don't worry about it. All you need to know is, man, that was complicated. Complex conspiracies of conspiracies. Who's who? We don't even know anymore. They're killing each other. But we do know this. It was of God. So come back to 2 Kings 11:4 now that we know that there's a little side thing going on. Chapter 11, verse 4 of 2 Kings. It says, "In the seventh year, Jehoiada, the priest, sent and fetched the rulers over hundreds with the captains and the guard. and brought them to him into the house of the Lord, and made a covenant with them, and took an oath of them in the house of the Lord, and showed them the king's son. You know what their response was? Oh my God. He's been hidden in the temple for 6 years. It has been a disaster. The high priest knew it all along, calls the guards in, calls the secret service in, makes them swear an oath, makes them make a covenant, a secret. I'm going to tell you something, but you must swear. Secrecy. And then after they swear, look what we have. The king's son is alive. He showed them the king's son. Now, not only is the king at risk, every eye that saw the king is in danger. So here's the plan. Verse 5, he commanded them, saying, "This is the thing that ye shall do. A third part of you that enter in on the Sabbath shall even be keepers of the watch of the king's house. Another third part of you shall be at the gate of the sewer, and a third part at the gate behind the guard. So shall ye keep the watch of the house, that it be not broken down," because this is going to get out. We can't keep this for secret for long. "Two parts of all you that go forth on the Sabbath, even they shall keep the watch of the house of the Lord about the king. Ye shall compass the king round about, completely surrounded, every man with his weapons in hand." This is so dangerous at this point. I want you to surround the king, but you're not going to do it normal. You're going to surround the king with your swords unsheathed, your weapons in hand. "And he that cometh within the ranges," if anybody comes even within close to the king, "let him be slain. No questions. And be ye with the king as he goeth out, as he cometh in." And the captains over hundreds did according to all things that Jehoiada the priest commanded. And they took every man his men that were to come in on the Sabbath, and with them that should go out on the Sabbath, and came to Jehoiada the priest. They're executing the plan. Verse 10, "And to the captains over hundreds did the priest give King David's spears and shields that were in the temple of the Lord." I have to stop here. We are the Calvary. There is no other. You want to save the country? It's the churchmen that will do it, and none other.
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3: Josh Booth back with Bill Bullington. 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
10: With SRN News, I'm Bob Agnew in Washington. On Wall Street, it was a winning session once again on Friday after better-than-expected jobs numbers. The World Cup fields cover a lot of ground, and they will be hard to ignore as a big event. Once every 4 years, it gets underway next week, and a lot of the best teams in the world, of course, will be there. But it's an honor for North American countries to be actually hosting the event this year, the first match set to get underway next week in Mexico City. President Trump, in a speech and a meet with farmers in Wisconsin yesterday, said he's done more for American farmers than any president who has come before. Federal regulators now giving the head of MARTA, the transit system in Atlanta, 2 weeks to put together a report on security and spending. That demand coming from the federal level after a woman was brutally stabbed to death on board one of the trains. Officials say that's something Americans should never have to worry about. This is SRN News.
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13: Jonah chapter 3. And I just want to talk about some of the interesting thoughts about this chapter in particular. That it was one of the most dramatic changes because an entire town was involved, from the king, the top of the, well, then the government or the political part, from the king right on down to everyone in this city, repented in sackcloth and ashes. They turned from their sin. One of the most dramatic changes of any story I've ever read in the Bible. Jonah. Jonah chapter number 3. Now, we know that Jonah was one that did not want to go to Nineveh. Nineveh was a nation and a people that had battled Israel before and killed many of them. Jonah did not like this city. Jonah did not want to go to this city. But of course, God has ways to encourage us. I guess that's a good word. Encourage us to do what we should do, even when we don't want to do something. So if God wants us somewhere, we're going to end up there. We can end up there willingly, or we can end up there unwillingly. But Jonah's a story of that. But I just want to deal with chapter 3 tonight and this great change that took place in this very ungodly city. I think it was told about Nineveh, they only had the one department in their government, and that was the Department of War. That's all they would do. They're very vicious type people. They're so heartless, so brutal. One of the reasons he did not want to go there, he probably was fearful for his own life too, that they would have taken him and tortured him and killed him. But anyways, he ended up, we know the story, the great fish, the whale, swallowed Jonah, then kind of spit him up on the shore of Nineveh. Maybe the people in Nineveh saw that too. That in itself would get you some kind of recognition, wouldn't it? you'd look at that person kind of strange. You think, wow, what is this all about? And of course, being in the whale bellies for several days like he was, it would have bleached his skin and his clothes and everything. He would have been a real sight, to say the least. So Jonah, that's what this story's about. But I want to bring up these eight thoughts that a lot of people don't believe. And yet this is what caused and were the causes of or results of these things. All right, Jonah chapter 3, verse 1. And the word of the Lord came unto Jonah the second time, saying, Arise, go unto Nineveh, that great city, and preach unto it the preaching that I bid thee. So Jonah arose and went unto Nineveh, according to the word of the Lord. Now Nineveh was an exceeding great city of 3 days' journey. In other words, if you were to walk and continue walking for 3 days, you'd go from one side to the other. So we're talking about a very large city here. Now verse 4. And Jonah began to enter into the city a day's journey. He's one-third into it. And he cried and said, Yet 40 days, and Nineveh shall be overthrown. That was his message. It wasn't a three-point outline. There was no grace, no mercy there. It's strictly a judgment. I'll be talking about that. Yet 40 days, and Nineveh shall be overthrown. So the people of Nineveh believed God and proclaimed a fast and put on sackcloth from the greatest of them even to the least of them. For the word came unto the king of Nineveh, and he rose from his throne, and he laid his robe from him and covered him, meaning himself, with sackcloth and sat in ashes. And he caused it to be proclaimed and published through Nineveh by the decree of the king and his nobles, saying, Let neither man nor beast, herd nor flock, taste anything. We're all going on a fast, even our animals. Let them not feed nor drink water. But let man and beast be covered with sackcloth and cry mightily unto God. Yea, let them turn every one from his evil way and from the violence that is in their hands. Wow, he recognized the violence that they had done. Now verse 9. Who can tell if God will turn and repent and turn away from his fierce anger, that we perish not? And God saw their works, and they turned from their evil way. And God repented of the evil that he had said that he would do unto them. And he did it not. Their actions caused his reaction and spared them. If people will just do what's right, God will then change any kind of judgment that he might have on you or coming towards us. That's a great positive thought right there. But what are some of these things? Number one, if we're going to see this kind of change, this dramatic change, number one, it needs to be motivated by the word of God. This town listened to this prophet who's going to preach the word of God. They listened and they reacted. They reacted the right way. Today, we don't have prophets in this world. We don't have prophets. We have pastors. We have teachers. We have good Christians that go around and give out the word of God. But we don't have a prophet like we did in the Old Testament. The reason for that is because we have the word of God here already in printed form. This is the same as if Jonah was to appear here and give us a message, whatever that message might be, and we would remember what he said. We would have heard it ourselves. But we have the written word of God today. This is our prophet. They did not listen to the prophets in the Old Testament most of the time, just like people won't listen to the word of God today. Same thing. They listened to Jonah, and they had good results because of that. If people will listen to the word of God, this book, they will have good results because of that. This is the word of God, inspired in the originals and preserved over the centuries. There are no mistakes in the word of God. It is perfect. All right, so number one, it needs to be by the word of God, not man's philosophies. Number two, it needs to be by a man of God. I remember years ago talking to one older lady. She had come to our church when we were very first starting. And she was telling me about her older days when she was a young girl. And that she said, "Everybody, when I was a young girl, everybody went to church." I said, "Wow, were they that many Christians around and that spiritual?" She said, "No. There was just nothing else to do." But that's what she said. She says, because I was impressed when she said, yeah, everybody went to church. When we had revival, everybody went to revival meetings. I thought it was because they were spiritual. She said, no, because there was just nothing else to do in town. It's not like that today. There's so many distractions, so many other things, the amusements of the world, the distractions in the world. We got the television, we got the computers, we've got all the entertainments, we've got so many things that distract people away from the Word of God. I wish it was where we didn't have all those things. I wish it was where this is the only, if I could say it the right way, and I think you understand what I mean, the only show in town would be here at church at Bible Baptist Temple. And unless you come to hear Pastor Andy preach, I mean, there's nothing much else to do on a Sunday, on a Wednesday night or Sunday or whenever it is. I wish it was like that. I think that would have made a difference, but it's not, folks. So we have a battle here, don't we? But number two, when they saw the man of God, Romans 10:13, how shall they hear without a preacher? I enjoyed these testimonies tonight. They were very good, very encouraging, because they were giving out the Word of God to people. They were giving out either the ultimate questions or personally witnessing somebody. That's what we need to do, folks. Just continue to be faithful in that area and even increase in that. Do that. But the man of God came to town. Jonah was his name. He was not of their city. He was actually of one of their enemy cities. Jonah was, of course, from Israel. And Jonah was one that was not one of theirs. He was a foreigner. It's interesting. I've read some statistics somewhere that said that all the great spiritual movements, Christian movements, real revivals that began in nations, they always began with somebody coming from another nation to preach the Word of God. Most of the great revivals in the different nations throughout Europe and other places began with somebody, a foreigner, if you please, coming and preaching the Word of God. Well, Jonah was that foreigner, but they still listened to him. They still listened, even though he was not one of theirs. But he's a man of God, comes to town. Number three, he was preaching a message of judgment. Not of grace, not of love, not of mercy, but of judgment. God's message of judgment there. It says there, 40 days and Nineveh shall be overthrown. That was his message. You know what this is? This is the opposite of what a lot of people are telling us today. They're saying that you need to be positive in your message. You need to be loving in your message. You need to be so loving to the people, and that the love will just draw them in, and they'll see your sincere love towards people. Let me say this. I do love people. I care about people. There's times when tears come to my eye because I want to see people saved. I want them to believe the truth. I want them to go to heaven with me. And that does move me. But there's also times I like to tell and say that there is coming a judgment, and that Jesus Christ is breaking through the clouds, and he's going to destroy the armies of the Antichrist, and what a day that's going to be. And when he finally comes back, I read in the book of Revelation, when he comes back, what a dramatic scene that is that it outlines. And it's going to happen. And you can be on the right side today. So Jonah's message was not a message of this syrupy kind of goodness and all this positiveness and all the goodness of God. And he's so gracious to us and he's so merciful to us. Yes, he is. But his mercy also runs out someday, and then only judgment. Now, we plead for people to be saved. We pray for people to be saved. We want people to be saved. God is not happy and pleased when people die lost. He says, I have no pleasure in the death of the wicked. No pleasure. I don't either. We shouldn't either. The message of judgment, he's coming. He's warned. He's put up with you. He's put up with us. He's put up with the world. He's put up with these things. And people are getting worse. They're destroying each other more and more. We hear about this proliferation of the atomic bomb, how some of these nations, these Muslim nations that are suicidal, they're going to have these nuclear bombs, it seems like not that long now, and they're going to be bombing each other and almost destroying each other. And the Bible says if Jesus Christ would not come back with this kind of judgment, that mankind would destroy himself off this planet. What a picture of what people are like. I like better people being saved, though. And I like better people being forgiven. And that's why we're here. I preach a message of warning. I preach that God's going to judge people because I'm hoping that can get you. That'll start you thinking seriously about spiritual things. And they realize you're going to be accountable for your sins. You're going to be judged in eternal hell for your sins. But God doesn't want that for you. Jesus Christ was God himself. He died for your sins. You can be forgiven for your sins. He does love you. But if you continue to reject it, there's only judgment. Only judgment. So he preached a message of judgment, not of something good is going to happen to you. He preached something bad is going to happen to you. That got these people's attention. Number four, they put down the flesh. They proclaimed a fast. Friends, that is a dramatic change. When they got their politicians here, their government and their king to reach the place where they took this prophet of God seriously and they proclaimed a fast, they put down the flesh. I'll believe it's real revival when people put down the flesh. I'll believe it's real when they put down the flesh and their behaviors change. Like the one man said, if God hasn't changed you, if God hasn't changed you, he hasn't saved you. When a person is saved, they will be changed. We have people today who call themselves saints who have no desire for holiness of life. They don't want to live a holy life. They want to make sure they go to heaven, but they want to live for the world too. No, friends, if God hasn't changed you, he hasn't saved you. There's going to be a difference. It'll show in your appearance. You'll have a more humble attitude. You'll be more modest in your clothing and different things like that. You'll be more humble in your attitude towards other people. You certainly will be more humble in your attitude towards the Lord. But there's going to be a change. Look at the change here. The king even put on sackcloth and ashes. Even the king did. There was one of the Roman Caesars that when he went to the Colosseum, they had it a certain time of the day, and he'd wear a kind of a silver outfit. I don't know what it was exactly. It sounded more like a tin man or something, but he wore a silver outfit. So when he was in the Colosseum in a certain sea, and the sun was either coming up or going down, the sun would shine on him, and he would glow. You know, because the sun would be reflected off his clothes. And people look up to him, and they look to him as being a god. What arrogance, what pride. You see, when people get saved, though, they humble themselves before God. There's an attitude of humility. And it shows outwardly, too. They put on that sackcloth and ashes. And the king was the first one to set that example. So when I see somebody that's sincere about these things, I look for an outward change. I've read books by some men. I've read books and seen it on even computer a little bit, different things that say, you don't have to change, just believe on Jesus. Just believe on Jesus. When you sincerely do that, though, there is a change. There is a change. Another thing is, number five, there's a concern for others. There's a concern for others to repent. Look at verse 7 and verse 8. Let neither man nor beast, herd nor flock, taste anything. Let them not feed nor drink water, but let man and beast be covered with sackcloth. They wanted others to get involved in this. The king even gave it as a command. Let them turn every one from his evil way and from the violence that is in their hands. When you get right with God and you want things to be right with God between you and him, God gives you a desire and a concern for other people. You have a desire to see others saved. You have a desire to see others born again. Where is that in people's lives? So many people claiming to be Christians. They don't care about the mission field. They don't even care about their own families sometimes. What's wrong with this picture? Lots of things. It shows there's seriously something missing there. I really believe that when a person gets saved, they have a concern for their family, and it just happens like that. They understand what it's all about then. And they want to see the people they love the most go to heaven with them. That's what they want. That's what I want. So number five in this outline, there will be a concern for others. Number six, when we see this real revival here, this real change, this dramatic change, you're going to see that the affections are involved too. They cried mightily. There's going to be a sincere seeking for the Lord. This is one of the things I think is a major problem why people aren't getting saved. Because they want the Lord a little bit. Or they want the Lord some, but not with all their heart. I've had people tell me, I've tried it. It didn't work for me. No, the problem is they weren't seeking with all their heart. There was something they were holding back, and the Lord knows it. The Lord knows it. You say, Pastor, that's awfully difficult. You mean you have to be willing to turn your back on everything and just want the Lord more than anything in this life? Yeah. That's what I'm saying. But most people are not sincerely seeking. They didn't want God bad enough. I don't know everybody, even tonight, even everybody that's here, I don't know your heart, not everybody's heart, but you know, if I was in that condition, if I was unsure if I was saved or not this tonight, you know what I'd pray to the Lord? I'd say, Lord, I know how serious this is. Eternity's at stake. This is your word. I don't want to go to hell. I want to go to heaven. Lord, whatever it is that's keeping me from understanding it or believing or having the assurance I need to have, Lord, show that to me, please. I'm willing to turn from anything. I want to serve you. I want to become a Christian. I want to go to heaven someday. Whatever it is, show me. I'll turn from anything if that's what it takes. And that's what it takes. See, people aren't that concerned. They're nonchalant about this. Well, I want to go to heaven, yeah, but I've got other things too. So I'll just add a little religion. I'll come out to your church. Pastor Andy or Snack, I even like your preaching a little bit. I'll come out to your church once in a while. That should be enough, shouldn't it? Seek God with all your heart. If you'll do that, holding nothing back, you will be saved. You will be born again. God will come into your heart, and you will go to heaven when you leave this world. But it's got to be sincere. You need sincerity. And then number 7, Jonah had not told them of God's mercy and grace. I know that's interesting. It was strictly a message of judgment. He didn't say anything that God is gracious and God is merciful and God is forgiving. You won't find that there. Just like people tend to say, well, you won't find repentance in the Gospel of John. Well, in the Gospel of John, you won't find faith either. But do we believe in faith? Is faith biblical? Absolutely. Is repentance biblical? Absolutely. You won't find the word Bible in the Bible either. But anyways, he didn't tell them there was mercy. He just said, you're going to be destroyed. That's it. 40 days and it's over with. You're done. You're dead. 40 days. And Nineveh shall be overthrown. But they thought in verse number 9. Oh, let's back up to verse number 8. But let man and beast be covered with sackcloth, and cry mightily unto God. Yea, let everyone turn from his evil way. That's repentance. Turning from your evil way is repentance. And from the violence that is in their hands, they were a brutal people, a bloodthirsty people. And the king said, we got to turn from that too. But he had it right here. This king impressed me. Really did. Now verse 9. Who can tell if God will turn and repent and turn away from his fierce anger, that we perish not? I'll tell you this, folks, he believed this message of judgment that he heard from Jonah. He believed it. And he said, let's do what we can. But he didn't know that God would forgive them. He used the word if. Who can tell if? He didn't know for sure. He doesn't have the assurance we have today in the Bible, the Word of God. We read in the New Testament, believe in the Lord Jesus Christ, and thou shalt be saved. We have the assurance of the Word of God. He didn't have that here. He was a heathen king. Maybe he knew enough about Israel's God. Maybe he knew that he could forgive them. I don't know exactly, but he was hoping, and he found it. He got what he asked for. Now, he didn't know about God's mercy and God's grace, but he got saved, as we would use the word today. He did get forgiven. God spared his judgment. And then verse number 10, the last thought, and God saw their works, that they turned from their evil way, repentance. And then because they repented, God could repent. And God repented of the evil that he had said that he would do unto them, and he did it not. We want God's blessing in this world, and we can have it if we will turn and repent. I can apply this, of course, to our country today that seems to have more and more problems, more and more difficulties, more and more enemies. It seems like in different areas of our life, in the material area of our life, America is losing out. Financially, it seems to be losing. The peace, we're looking for peace in the world, and it seems like things are getting worse and more dangerous in the world today. It's not becoming peaceful. But you know something? When God's blessing a nation or blessing a people or blessing a family or blessing a church, if we will turn from the evil way and do what's right, God's blessings will be evident. God loves to bless those that do what's right. God loves to bless those that honor His Son, the Lord Jesus Christ. God looks for those people. He loves to bless them. And yet people want to turn from that. They want their sin instead. They want to live for themselves. They won't humble themselves before this God who deserves our humility and our worship and our service and our obedience. He's worthy of it all. My, oh my, oh my, what a God we have. And people reject Him. The king of Nineveh, he knew less about the true God than most people do today. He had a lot of faith there, but he got it right, and he didn't understand that God is merciful and gracious. All he heard was one man, strange prophet of God. All he heard was a message of judgment. 40 days and Nineveh is destroyed. Judgment. And he repented, he believed it, and God spared him. He was forgiven. Father, I pray that you will bless the invitation now. And thank you for this wonderful example in the Old Testament, how just one man preaching a message of destruction and judgment, condemnation, and yet he was believed. And an entire huge city was spared your judgment because he believed. And yet, Lord, we have so many advantages today. We have your perfect word, your complete word. We know more thoroughly, more than this king did. And yet so many people in this world today will not repent and will not believe in the Lord Jesus Christ. One more time, I pray and plead for them, for those that are here tonight, that they still might believe in the Lord. In Jesus' name I pray and ask it. Amen. Hello, this is Pastor Andy Rusnacko, and we hope that you benefited from this message that was preached at our church. If it did raise any questions or concerns, we'd like to be able to talk with you. If you want to call our church, you can reach us at 216-531-1273. 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

Welcome to today's edition of Time in the Vineyard with pastor teacher Jeff Touring. Today's broadcast is being brought to you from the pulpit of Liberty Valley Church, Northfield, Ohio.

Romans 9, verse 1. I say the truth in Christ, I lie not. My conscience also bearing me witness in the Holy Ghost that I have great heaviness and continual sorrow in my heart. For I could wish that myself were accursed from Christ for my brethren, my kinsmen, according to the flesh. For Israelites, to whom pertaineth the adoption, and the glory, and the covenants, and the giving of the law, and the service of God, and the promises, whose are the fathers, and of whom concerning the flesh Christ came, who is over all, God blessed forever. Amen. These messages that we're about to do will be very significant depending on what you do with them. This is not a place to be entertained. This is a place to be equipped so that we can leave these walls and do the work of the ministry. We are here to be edified. We're here to get armed. And then we go outside the walls and we engage the culture. There's much discussion regarding Israel. Mainly because of podcasters who are entertainers. Just to remind you, the podcasters do what they do because their job is to entertain you. Their job is to gain clicks. A lot of them make their money from these things. Someone at the likes of Candace Owen and or Tucker Carlson are not theologians and they should stay in their lane. But they choose to come into our lane, so then we address it. What Paul is referring to here is he's very much troubled. He says that he has continual sorrow in his heart and great heaviness. He says, for his kinsmen, the Hebrews, he calls them also the Israelites here. So what we want to do is we're going to spend several weeks on giving what the truth of God's word does. I will try to retain myself from giving my opinion. My opinion is no different than yours. We all have different opinions on this topic. It should not be divisive. The teaching of the authority of God's word should bring us to a unity. The last time that I taught on these things, we blew out a whole row of people. The irony of it was half the people said I was standing too strongly with Israel. The other half said that I wasn't standing strong enough, which is where it actually should be. We should be somewhere in the middle. We tell the truth. We don't sugarcoat things. That is just the way we're just Bible preachers. So as he's dealing with this here, he's dealing with his kinsmen. Paul is talking about the children of Abraham, the Hebrews, and the Israelites. Just out of the chute, we have to recognize there is a difference between a Jew and a Hebrew. To be a Jew is the religion. To be a Hebrew is the seed from which he comes. That is his nationality. That is his ethnicity. You can be a Hebrew with Hebrew blood, a child of Abraham, and not be a Jew. You can also be a Jew practicing Judaism, which actually you can't do really anymore. There is no temple. Without being a Hebrew. Those are not interchangeable words. A Hebrew and Israelite is separate. But as we look at this, we have to realize we're going to build this foundation so each message will build upon each other because that's the way Scripture is. It is line upon line, precept upon precept. If you miss the first sermon, you will come into the second one in the second act of the play with not much knowledge to know what's happening. So in verse 4, he says, who are Israelites, the Hebrews, the Jews, to whom pertaineth the adoption? The adoption means, in a very, very watered-down way, that God adopted them. He chose, on his own volition, to set his love upon them.
That is His sovereign choice. When we go to the adoption services or foster care system, you have a choice to choose any child that you want. And we have the choice to set our love upon them. We don't even necessarily know them. You might just have met the child. You don't know if they're good or bad. And frankly, you don't care. You choose to set your love upon a child that may be good, may be bad, it doesn't matter. That is the adoption. He puts this in the list of things the Israelites to whom pertains the adoption and the glory and the covenants on which we will spend some time on. Also the giving of the law, which is included in the covenants, that would be the Mosaic covenant. And also, which is critical and important to understand, and the service of God and the promises. The services are important so that we understand all these things. Now, this is really important as we move forward. So what I'm going to do is you have to lay groundwork. There needs to be some biblical understanding within our bullets, within our guns, before we even get to these things. So, and you'll see that as it comes out toward the end regarding the services of God. So go over to Ephesians chapter 2, and we'll go to a very familiar passage to most of us in Ephesians 2.

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6: So that in the ages to come, He has a deed for us, the effects of the future. And then we come into the very famous verses of justification. How does a person get saved? How does a person become redeemed? It is the doctrine of justification. He tells us in verse 8 and 9, and many of you can quote it. For by grace are you saved through faith, that not of yourselves, it is the gift of God, not of works, lest any man should boast. That is the doctrine of justification. Now, we're going to progress to the next verse outside or beyond the doctrine of justification, and we are going to move into the doctrine of sanctification. Now, if you don't get this right, you will miss the boat. This is the foundation. This misunderstanding of what we're about to look at, which seems very simple, but if you miss it, that's why we have different denominations. That is why we had a Reformation in the 1500s. Because the Reformers and the Catholics, and then later on, all the different splinters of the denominations did not understand the difference between justification and sanctification. Two separate doctrines. And you're going to see it right now, as clear as day. So you would think anybody with a mind should see these things. But the devil has blinded their mind. So don't let it happen. Very easily understood, the doctrine of justification. By grace are you saved through faith, not of yourselves. It is a gift. It's not of works. You can't boast. You are saved by grace alone, faith alone, Christ alone. Faith alone. But progress to the doctrine of sanctification in the next verse. And this is key. For or because. Why are you saved and redeemed? Not just for redeemed sake. We are saved for or because we are His workmanship, created in Christ Jesus unto good works, which God has before ordained, sometimes preordained way in the past, before we were even born. He has before ordained that we should walk in them. So you are saved by grace, justified, justification. You are justified, declared righteous. A judicial act whereby God declares us righteous. For a purpose. And in that purpose, we transfer to sanctification. Then it is by, we are workmanship. We are created to good works. And God has ordained this plan, this task or our assignment before we were even born. So you have to understand that we are saved not just to be saved. We are not saved just so that we escape hell. We are saved for a purpose. Rightly dividing the word of truth. So let's just recap for our own. Justification is grace alone, faith alone, Christ alone. Sanctification is grace and deeds. You can't even do good deeds without His help. Because Paul says, within me dwells no good thing. So sanctification is grace and deeds and work. Now, if we were to just straighten this out in the 1500s, we would not have denominations. But men are prideful. And I'm right. We go over to Romans 4, Paul elaborates that. This is not a new concept for Paul, and he writes it. Now, he is so clear about these things that there have been church fathers that declared Paul the apostle a heretic. And in fact, if Paul were to be the pastor of this church, a lot of you would leave. If Paul was the

0: apostle of a lot of churches. People would leave. Actually, if Jesus was the pastor of a lot of churches, a lot of people would leave. But we bow to the authority of the Word of God. And so we look at this. And now, of course, just remember that we're dealing with the covenants. We're dealing with the Abrahamic covenant and others. And so I'm going to stay in that lane with Romans chapter 4. He explains justification and sanctification. Verse 1 of chapter 4. What shall we say then that Abraham our father, as pertaining to the flesh, has found? What happened to him? For if Abraham were justified, justification, if Abraham were justified by works, he has whereof to glory, but not before God. For what saith the scripture? Abraham believed God. That was it. He believed God, and it was counted unto him for righteousness. Now, to him that worketh is the reward not reckoned of grace, but of debt. So if you're trying to work your way to heaven, you don't earn grace, you only earn debt. Abraham was not a good guy. Abraham was a pagan. He was a pagan in the land of Ur, of the Chaldees. He worshipped many, many gods. Pantheism, polytheism. He was a pagan, an idolater. He wasn't good. No better than the thief on the cross that looked to Jesus and said, Lord, remember me when you come into your kingdom. And Jesus says, today you will be with me in paradise. He was never a good guy. Neither are you. Neither am I. Faith alone, grace alone, Christ alone. He's saying this. And then in verse 5, he says, but to him that worketh not, but believeth on him that justifies the ungodly, his faith is counted for righteousness. So again, it's not good deeds. He says even the ungodly are justified by faith alone, Christ alone. Then what happens through the Pauline legal letter that he's writing, he progresses from justification. The next step then is what do we do with this? We already told us, we're created under good works. So what follows justification is sanctification. Now I know some of you are already glossing over in your eyes because we are in systematic theology 101, and I get it. Follow along, we're going to get there. So we go over to the sanctification, we progress to that, and a couple pages to the right to Romans chapter 6. You can see the progression because he says after he is fully lined the idea of justification, grace alone, faith alone, somebody's going to ask a question, well, if we're saved by grace, then why do we got to behave good at all? The heathen do that. We're not heathen. But he knows it. So verse 1, what shall we say then? Shall we continue in sin that grace may abound? No, of course not. God forbid. After our eyes are open, after we receive the new birth, while we are yet sinners, we advance to learn, grow, and serve. That is verse 12. So then he says, in the doctrine of sanctification, let not sin therefore reign in your mortal body. You have something to do with sanctification. It is grace and deeds. And the key word that you're going to see here that you might want to circle is the word yield. Look at it in verse 13. He says, neither yield at ye your members as instruments of unrighteousness unto sin, but yield yourselves unto God. We see these signs in the streets all the time. Most of us pay no attention and just plow right through and just cause accidents. But we know what it's supposed to be. You're supposed to yield yourself. Yield to oncoming traffic. You have to have control of yourself, self-control. You pull forward carefully, and you see what's happening, and you watch for traffic to come. You, it is your job to yield yourself. And it's by grace alone that you have this power to decide, to hit the brakes or the gas. It is yielding. It is something that we must do. See how it's very separate from salvation? Salvation is a gift of God. Sanctification, you better yield yourself. Or else. He says it again in the end of verse 16. Know ye not that to whom ye yield yourselves, servants to obey, his servants you are. Again, sanctification is grace and growth, exercising grace and effort, works, deeds, and service. To interchange these doctrines, you will constantly hit rocks and sandbars. To not understand these things would be like becoming a Marine, where you are drafted into the Marine Corps. You receive a uniform, but you never receive any training or orders. This is key to all of Scripture. Now that we have that basis of the base of Scripture in our mind, now we can move forward with the covenants that we've discussed. So go back to Genesis 12, and we can see these things flowing, not in the print, but in between the lines. So as we're dealing with the nation of Israel, we have to go to the Abrahamic covenant. This was dealt with recently by Ted Cruz in a very shameful way. It was dealt with Tucker, also blind. He's Episcopalian. They are not noted for Scripture. Also, this was very much so embarrassed by Mike Huckabee, our ambassador to Israel. I was thoroughly embarrassed at him. Shame on him. He is the pastor. He has been in the work of the Word of God for years, and he publicly embarrassed Christianity. The Abrahamic covenant is the foundations of the Hebrews. Verse 1 of chapter 12 of Genesis. Now the Lord had said unto Abram, get thee out of thy country, and from thy kindred, and from thy father's house, unto a land that I will show thee. And I will make of thee a great nation. That's the nation of Israel, eventually. And I will bless thee, and make thy name great, and thou shalt be a blessing. That is the purpose, is that he could be a blessing. Now it gets totally distorted. And the nation of Israel is not being a blessing right now, which they should. Instead of warring with other nations, they are supposed to be a blessing. And then he even gives part of this covenant is with the foreign nations and with foreign people. He says this is critical to understand. I will bless them that bless thee and curse him that curses thee. In thee shall all the families of the earth be blessed. Now, this covenant is under the realm or the umbrella of the doctrine of justification. You notice there are no prerequisites here. There are no requirements. He just tells Abraham, the sinner from the pagan from Ur, leave your land. I'm going to use you. I'm going to save you. And then I'm going to use you. And it's not only him, but it's his progeny, unto your seed, Abraham, Isaac, Jacob, and on down. The purpose of this function is the services that Paul is referring to in Romans chapter 9, to bless all the families. He elaborates it further if you jump over to chapter 15 and verse 1. It is confirmed, again, this covenant. After these things, the word of the Lord came unto Abram in a vision, saying, fear not, Abram, I am thy shield and thy exceeding great reward. And Abram said, Lord God, what wilt thou give me, seeing I go childless? And the steward of my house is Eleazar of Damascus. How am I going to get this blessing of my seed when I don't even have any kids? Verse 3, Abram said, behold, to me thou hast given no seed. And lo, one born in my house is mine heir. Behold, the word of the Lord came unto him, saying, this shall not be thine heir, But he that shall come forth out of thine own bowels shall be thine heir. And what he is saying there is the Hebrew line that is about to begin from Abraham's loins is miraculous. That is a key. Because the podcasters are saying they're not even in the line of Abraham. Let's do a DNA test. Oh. Because the line itself is miraculous. He had a child at 99 years old. It is a miracle. And so the creation and the preservation of said line is actually miraculous. So he brings them forth abroad and said, look now toward heaven and tell the stars if thou be able to number them. And he said unto him, so shall thy seed be. And he believed in the Lord and he accounted it to him for righteousness. He believed him. And he said unto him, I am the Lord that brought thee out of Ur of the Chaldees to give thee this land to inherit it. And he said, Lord, whereby shall I know that I shall inherit it? Now, do you see the reality of this here? God is saving this pagan. He's saving him for a purpose. Abraham believes, but barely. Look at the genuine. Lord, I believe you. But whereby shall I know? How will I know, though? That's normal. God knows that we have struggle with faith. I believe, but help me in belief. How shall I know that I shall inherit it? And then look at the complicated Oriental Mesopotamian culture that we see here. Verse 9, he said unto him, take me an heifer 3 years old, a she-goat of 3 years old, a ram of 3 years old, a turtle dove and young pigeon. Take a bunch of animals. And he took unto him all these and divided them in the midst. He cuts them in half. This is contractual business. We have lawyers and contracts. And these days, the contracts were via animals because everything had to do with eating. So there was animals, you cut them in half, and you split them and lay them each one piece against another, but the birds he didn't divide. Verse 11, look what happens. Very interesting. When the fowls came down upon the carcasses, Abraham drove them away. As soon as this contract is going to take place between God and Abraham, devils fly out of the sky. Vultures fly out of the sky to disrupt what's happening. They try to peck away at what, and they're trying to stop what is happening. And then, in fact, in verse 12, it says, and when the sun was going down, a deep sleep fell upon Abram, and lo, a horror of great darkness fell upon him. That is demons and darkness. The king of darkness is infiltrating his dream. His psyche is being bombarded by the evil one. Do you know that angels listen to what we say because they give intelligence? Angels and the devil, they're not omniscient. They don't know all things like God does. They find out things by way of the pulpit, by way of talking, by way of your thoughts. Devils and demons are sent to us to listen to what we say and what our plans are so that they can disrupt our plans. Verse 13, he said unto Abram, know of a surety that thy seed shall be a stranger in a land that is not theirs. He doesn't even have a bunch of kids yet. And Abraham is being told by God, your family is going to have a bullseye on them by the evil arch enemy himself. All the legions of devils will be against you. And at one point down the line, they're going to have 400 years of bondage.
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5: With SRN News, I'm Bob Agnew in Washington. NASA on Friday temporarily ordered astronauts to take shelter during repairs to fix a fresh leak that broke out on board the International Space Station. And the five astronauts moved into the SpaceX capsule that is docked at the station, while cosmonauts worked outside to fix a leak, which is on the Russian side of the orbiting laboratory. The crew left the capsule and returned to regular operations after the repair work was complete. Putting the brakes on AI, Anthropic is proposing that top AI companies coordinate a way to pause the development of advanced AI systems should they become too dangerous. The company behind the Claude chatbot says that the technology is improving so quickly that there's a risk humans could lose control. In a blog post on Thursday, Anthropic suggested that the world have an option to slow or temporarily pause AI development. This is SRN News.
6: Shalom, saints of God. 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
8: All right, nearly 2 a.m. You got this. You can finish any science project before it's due. Already tucked the kids into bed. Who is I supposed to call? No, I just need to finish this. Oh, and I've got the kids' lunches tomorrow. This house needs to be cleaned. Did I eat today? There's just so much to do, and I'm nowhere near done, and I just wish I could do more.
7: Well, we all get caught up in the busyness of life, don't we? And you probably feel with some frequency like you're running on empty. Today's Focus on the Family with Jim Daly is for you as we explore important rhythms that will help you have a more healthy, more meaningful life. Thanks for joining us. I'm John Fuller.
9: John, do you ever get caught in that exchange with somebody where they say, how are you doing? Oh, I'm so busy. You just go into this whole litany of 14 things you got to do.
7: And then they respond like, oh, you're busy. Well, yeah, let me tell you how busy you. I am. Yes.
9: So,
7: yeah, absolutely.
9: I'm guilty of that because, usually I'm pretty busy. And you want to know about it? I'll tell you. Yeah. You know, I'm flying here. I'm going there. And, you know, we wear it like a badge of honor. But our guest today is going to challenge that and say, are you sure that's healthy? And I think I'm at the point of saying amen. I don't think that's the way we should go. And the problem, of course, is that that lifestyle is unsustainable. I don't think it's what the Lord wanted for us when he talks about bringing life to the full. And what does that mean? And we're going to explore that today.
7: Mm-hmm. Yeah. And Deborah Falada has been with us a number of times. She's always very popular as a guest. She's an author, speaker, a counselor, and she writes and speaks about marriage and relationships. And today we'll hear about a book that really is so deep and rich, Jim. I don't know how much of it we'll be able to cover today and next time, but it's called Soul Care, Find Life-Giving Rhythms, Live Restored, Avoid Burnout, and Discover Unspeakable Joy. And we've got details about Deborah and the book at focusonthefamily.com/weekend.
9: Deborah, welcome back to Focus. It's so good to have you.
10: It's good to be back with you both.
9: It's so fun. Well, we kind of set it up there. Maybe you can bounce off of that, this idea of busyness and the badge of honor. And I think the American culture really raises that to a high standard, don't we? That maybe too high. We kind of put it out there for people to see how busy we are so you can tell us how good we are.
10: Yeah, I think we tend to value the amount of things that we have going on rather than the quality of the things that we have going on. It's not about the quantity. It's about doing what God has called us to do. And I think you're right when you said it's not sustainable. And that's the bottom line here. You know, as a licensed counselor, I see so many people coming into my office, high capacity ministry, executive pastors, senior pastors, people who are burnt out.
9: Let's explore that a little bit, that burnout feeling. I'm not even sure. I think I have been there. But again, not being trained in that way to really understand it, I'm not sure that many of us as lay people can know if we're on the edge of burnout. What are some of the descriptors for a person who's on the burnout glide path?
10: Yeah. Well, let me start by asking a question. The first question I would ask is, how full do you feel? If zero is I feel totally depleted in life, and 10 is I feel filled, what number would you give yourself? I think that's a really important question to ask. And then you want to start looking for symptoms of burnout, which are things like excessive fatigue, even after you've had a good night's rest. But I think one of the telltale symptoms is you start feeling apathy towards the things that you used to love doing. Honestly, it can also come with physical symptoms, as far as headaches and muscle aches and pains and all the different things that you don't know what to attribute it to, but it's causing you to feel depleted. And you want to be on the lookout for those kind of things.
9: Yeah, it's important because it's part of Soul Care, the title of your book. Let's talk about that, the title Soul Care. You know, we've got self-care and we got other things like that. So what is the differentiator with soul care? As Christians, we love that. Soul.
10: Yeah, I know.
9: We love
10: You're
9: the soul.
10: You're right. I think Christians tend to be a little bit scared of the word self-care because of the focus on self. And here's the thing about it. The way that culture defines self-care is superficial. It's not enough to get a manicure, pedicure, take a warm bath if you're not getting to the roots of the things that are draining you, as well as the roots of the things that are going to fill you up. So even culture's definition of self-care isn't enough for us as Christians. We have to dig a little bit deeper. And soul care is birthed out of the six rhythms that Jesus himself practiced to fill up during his time here on earth. And if Jesus himself understood that he had human capacity and he had to honor that human capacity, though he was fully God, he was fully man, how much more do we have to have the humility to say, I have a human capacity and I need to honor that?
9: Yeah, and we're going to get to that because that's the core of the book, right? Before we get there, though, Jesus said in Mark 12 about loving, you know, the Lord your God with all your heart, soul, and mind. We understand that one. Loving your neighbor as yourself, we don't spend a lot of time thinking about that because on the one hand, we think loving ourselves is almost feels anti-Christian to do that. What do you see in the healthy clinical sense of what the Lord was expressing there? What do we do in a healthy way to love ourselves and then loving our neighbor?
10: Well, I think the healthiest people are the ones who are the most filled up. You know, empty people have a hard time focusing on others. And I think sometimes we're so afraid to be selfish that we self-neglect.
9: And wear that as a badge of honor.
10: Yeah, exactly. Right? And self-neglect leads us to self-sabotage because we're empty. And you know the irony in all that? When I self-neglect, when I neglect my needs and I neglect what's going on inside of me, I feel so burnt out and empty that the only person I can think of is myself. Huh. You know, when you're at your lowest point in life, you're not thinking of others. You're just thinking about how bad you feel.
9: Well, it's
10: how
9: almost
10: empty
9: like
10: you feel.
9: Can't think of others.
10: Exactly.
9: That's your point.
10: Exactly. It becomes this vortex of selfishness in a different way. But I think the balance of that is learning to honor and address our needs and how we can stay filled up so that we can continue to pour out in the way that God has called us. My dad used to always tell me growing up that human beings are like a well. And if you don't keep filling up your well, you're eventually going to run dry and you're not going to have anything to offer the people in need. And I see this as a message specifically for the caregivers out there. Those of us, the counselors, the pastors, those in healthcare, teachers, ministers, who are constantly pouring out. we have to be even more intentional about making sure that we're filled.
9: Yeah, that's so good. In fact, in the book, you had a story of a pastor, senior pastor, who did experience burnout. Describe, and of course, you've changed his name, and I get all that to protect him. But describe his situation and what was the remedy?
10: You know, he was at the height of ministry. He had this thriving church that was growing in an unexpected way. But he was on the verge of burnout. When he came in to see me, he was done with ministry. He was feeling so bad emotionally and physically, so exhausted. And here's what it comes down to. Before you can start practicing healthy rhythms, you have to get to the root of why you don't practice them to begin with. If you don't get to the root of your underlying belief system and why you tend to neglect yourself to begin with, you're just going to repeat the same patterns with time. So I had to sit with him and really start to dig. Why do you neglect yourself? Why are you burnt out? This man grew up in a family where his stepfather was so strict. He was such a perfectionist. And if you messed up, it was over for you. There was physical abuse, emotional abuse. So he learned to just put his needs on the back burner and focus on doing the right thing in the right way for his father and not rocking the boat in any way.
9: To avoid punishment.
10: Wow. So here he was years later doing the same thing in ministry, seeing what everybody else needed, trying to be perfect, not rocking the boat, not focused on his needs until he got to a place of complete depletion.
9: Yeah, that's so amazing. You know, Deborah, sometimes these things are so subtle. It doesn't sound subtle when you unfold it
10: right
9: for your client.
10: Right.
9: But then it just hits you. How do we understand how those subtleties of our childhood and the things we experience end up becoming this huge weight in our lives? How do we even start to think about the behaviors that we're acting out and where they're connected?
10: Yeah. Well, the first question to ask yourself is, what's the belief system here? Why am I doing more than I should? Why do I always say yes? Why do I take more on my plate? And we might find that underneath the surface, there's a belief system that thinks, if I don't do it, nobody else will. Or I have to be the one to do this so that I have value in my life.
9: Affirmation.
10: I want to feel valued. I want to feel affirmed. There's a belief system that we carry. And oftentimes it's rooted in our trauma rather than in God's truth, who says that we are already loved. We are already valuable. We are already enough because of Jesus. And when we function out of the belief system of trauma, we find ourselves engaging in unhealthy patterns.
9: Wow. I mean, that's something for us to take inventory of, you know, in our lives. What motivates us? Why are we behaving the way we are?
10: Right.
9: Especially for those of us that are Christian, because we should be the healthiest people on the face of this earth.
10: I know.
9: Emotionally.
10: Can you
9: and
10: imagine?
9: Often we're not.
10: I know. Can you imagine if the church took on the call to get healthy, how that could overflow into our world.
9: Yeah, that is so good. All right, you opened that door on the six principles that you've learned that Jesus demonstrated for us, and we'll get through all of them. Let's start with nourish. What does it mean to be nourished?
10: That was a unique place to start for me, because I think the world helps us focus on our physical well-being, probably to a fault. But in church, we often neglect our physical well-being. But how can we go to Judea and Samaria and the ends of the earth when we're sick and tired and depleted, right? Mm. Our physical health, our temple, is such an important part of having healthy rhythms. And Jesus himself stopped to take care of his body. The Bible says he was wearied with his journey, and so he would stop. It talks about him making time to eat and drink and making sure his disciples were nourishing their bodies. Coming from a Middle Eastern family and thinking of Jesus saying to the disciples, come and eat, was a really refreshing look at him, because he actually cared about the state of their body, because he knew that that was the path and the avenue to being able to do everything that God had called them to do.
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9: God wants true disciples, ones that think like him, talk like him, walk like him, disciples that bring shalom to the chaos of this world. Pursue that path with the RVL Discipleship Series. 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
9: Deborah, you mentioned your heritage, Egyptian, and I remember going to someone's home, Peter, who grew up in Lebanon, and oh my goodness, I mean, coming over for, you know, in the States, we say, hey, you want to come over for dinner? They spent 4 days getting ready to do this meal for us.
10: I believe it.
9: And the homemade hummus and the breads and the, you know, dates. And the kitchen was fully decked out. Yeah. Every counter had heaps of food. I'm going, Peter, my goodness, you could feed 100 people. This is what we do. Yeah. We want to make sure you have enough.
10: We want to make sure you're nourished.
9: I was like, enough. I mean, but it was amazing. And I think for those of us that do the drive-thru mostly, whatever that might be, you know, pick right, up the already right. cooked chicken and at Costco and get it to the table. Describe for us that culture of a meal. I mean, it's different. We don't possess that understanding of what it means to sit and eat together the way the Lord did with his disciples. It's a gathering. It's something special.
10: Well, first of all, it was a life-giving meal because of the people that were there, but also because of the types of foods that were being eaten. I mean, we've really strayed from that in modern America, 2024. The things that we're eating today are mostly processed and unhealthy rather than whole foods that nourish us. They might be foods that fill us, but they're not foods that nourish us. And, you know, interestingly enough, we work against God when we're not taking care of our bodies, whether it be not eating good foods, whether it be not drinking enough water. I had an experience where I was out on a ministry trip and I was dehydrated and I started having heart palpitations. And, you know, right away you're like, this is spiritual warfare. It might not be a demon. It might be that you're just dehydrated. You know, sometimes we're, our blood sugar is low. We're not eating healthy foods. And then we blame the enemy for it rather than seeing our role in the process of having a healthy body.
9: Well, I want to shout out to your husband, who's a doctor. You called him, right?
10: I called him.
9: Hon, you need to pray for me. It's spiritual warfare. He said, how much water have
10: exactly.
9: you had?
10: Exactly. What's going on? How much water have you had? That.
7: Start with the basics.
10: Start with the basics. And how often do we neglect the basics in the caring of our souls?
9: Yeah. The next one is rest. This is probably one of the more difficult ones, going back to our initial conversation about being busy as a badge of honor.
10: Right.
9: To really be able to rest. And, you know, we think of Jesus as on 24/7. That's not really what happened.
10: No, I think we give ourselves the impression that he was busy and always going and always pouring out. But when you look at scripture, and the most beautiful part of writing this book was looking at Jesus through the lens of soul care. He was so good at it. And things that you notice that you would have never noticed before had you not been looking for those things. Jesus was really good at pulling away and taking breaks. He was really good at responding to his body's exhaustion. I'm tired. I'm weird with my journey. What am I going to do? I'm not going to push through. I'm going to rest. I'm going to honor my capacity. My favorite verse was when Jesus took a nap. He climbed on the boat after a long day of ministry. And instead of just pushing through and doing more, you'd think he'd tell himself, I only have 3 years. I got to push through.
9: I'm not going to sleep.
10: Yeah, I'm not going to sleep. He went on the boat, climbed down into the hull, and took a nap.
7: Now, there's an element of trusting God in that. I mean, Jesus modeled that for us, but it's really hard to consider rest as somehow related to trusting God and acting in faith. How do I do that when I stop?
10: I was working with a client recently who said, I feel guilty when I stop to rest and take naps. So we really had to dig, what is the underlying belief system that's causing you to feel guilty? And she said, I don't feel valued when I'm not doing something. I feel like I have to be the one to do. And I challenged her, isn't there a sliver of pride in that, thinking that it's on us to do, rather than when I close my eyes and rest, I serve a God who is bigger than me, and he's able to take the little that I can give him and multiply it. Yeah. It's actually on him, not on me. And I think sometimes when we have a hard time resting, there's a little bit of pride underneath that, rather than trusting the Lord.
9: You know, so often, Deborah, and I've seen this personally, a friend of mine who, he had never shared this before, but as a seven-year-old boy, he was molested by a neighbor. And, you know, as an adult, he was type A, high achiever, and it was so courageous of him, because at one point he told me, he goes, you're the first human being I've ever said this to, but I think I wake up every day trying to feel clean. And the only way I feel like I can get clean is if I work harder.
10: Trying to prove himself.
9: Isn't that interesting? And it gets back to the point we made earlier, these connections that happen to us.
10: Right.
9: And then how it translates into our actions. Many years later, perhaps, this struggle to feel clean and have to get rid of what was ugly.
10: Right.
9: And to work my way through that. I mean, what a tumultuous, torturous place to be in.
10: It's funny because sometimes we look at the success or the good behavior as a positive thing. But if it's not rooted in healthy beliefs, it'll always lead us down an unhealthy path, which ends up in burnout, which ends up in us being in a place where our light is no longer shining.
9: Yeah. When it comes to this idea of rest, I feel pretty good about this, honestly. And I, you know, I'm trying to be objective with my self-assessment.
10: Yeah.
9: But you mentioned the book, you know, tried to live your life at 85%.
10: Doesn't it sound like something an Olympic coach would tell you,
9: yeah,
10: right?
9: But I like that. I feel like that's what I try to do.
10: And I'm glad it's just, to hear that.
9: I think it's healthy. You leave some capacity. And I don't always do it perfectly.
10: Right.
9: But the point is, I think generally, I actually strive to do that.
10: Well, if you think of our emotional energy like a budget, we all know that living at 100% max of your budget is unhealthy. I wouldn't tell you spend every penny of your paycheck, because what happens when unexpected needs arise? You can't save for the future when you're living at max capacity. Our emotional energy is very similar. And we have to honor that and make sure we have margin. One thing that was really neat when I was processing and writing Soul Care, I often tell my clients the 85% concept. When I thought about the concept of the Sabbath, there's one day of rest out of seven. When you calculate that out in percentage, guess what it comes out to?
9: It'd be about 15 to 18%?
10: 85%.
9: Okay, the opposite.
10: The opposite.
9: Of that.
10: Yeah. 15 to 18% rest, 85% work.
9: Yeah.
10: So it's that concept that I think there's something really spiritual underneath the surface, because God understands the way our bodies work and what our bodies need.
9: Oh, I think it's so perfect. You experienced a season in your life where you battled with insomnia. I think that's called growing older.
10: I sure hope not.
9: I mean, so many of us over that maybe 40 line, you start sleeping a little more restlessly. It's like, for my pattern, it's real good sleep at the beginning.
10: Yeah.
9: And then 3 o'clock in the morning, I kind of get a little more restless, start thinking about some things I need to do. And I can struggle with that. But speak to that moment in your own life with insomnia and what that signal was for you.
10: Well, one of the things that I challenge people to take seriously in Soul Care is the rhythms of sleep that they have. I think we get into a pattern of, well, nobody sleeps well, and this is just part of life. But we don't realize when we're not sleeping well, we're not functioning well either. Our judgment is depleted when we're tired. Our response is slower when we're tired. So it's, for me, understanding that insomnia was a signal. Like, what's going on here? Are my chemicals off? Is this hormonal? Is this anxiety? Is there something that I need to adjust underneath the surface? Rather than just ignoring it, pushing through, covering it up, actually figuring out what is this telling my body and what do I need to do differently to respond?
9: You know, you're seeing people that have come to that conclusion in your practice as a counselor. What percentage of people broadly you think are in that spot where they're going, okay, this might require some help? I know that's not a scientific question because it's hard to guess, but I would think it'd be on the smaller end.
10: I think it's
9: 10 to 15% that are going, okay, I need to do something.
10: The more likely response is to push through. And that's the unfortunate thing.
9: And just pile it on, and then 20 years later, you have a real massive problem.
10: I would say maybe even 2 years later. Okay. Yeah, absolutely.
7: So I'm thinking of somebody, as you raised that good question, Jim, I'm thinking, Deborah, of somebody that I know. He's late 20s, and he goes to sleep around 11 at night and gets up at 2 or 3 in the morning. That's it. He sleeps 3 or 4 hours a night.
10: Wow.
7: And I thought that's a little unusual.
10: It is
7: unusual. And he seems to have accepted that. He goes running at 3 in the morning. Just to deal with that. So what would your guess be in terms of how I can help him see maybe this isn't normal?
10: Yeah. Well, I would challenge him that this is a signal of something going on underneath the surface. Because we are supposed to have healthy rhythms of sleep. We were made for healthy rhythms of sleep. We were created the circadian rhythm of day and night. And so rather than just think this is how I am, we need to start investigating and figure out, first step, seeing a doctor, second step, seeing a counselor, and trying to get to the root of what some of this might be, whether it's physical or whether it's psychological and emotional and something that needs to be addressed.
7: And this kind of goes back to one of your first observations. Why am I this way? Why am I letting this happen?
10: Right.
9: And it could be, first step might be pray. And ask the Lord to reveal to you what's happening there. Yeah. And I think that's a good place to end, Deborah. Jesus is modeling. We're going to come back next time and explore some of the other attributes that you've highlighted. But ending, I think, on the high note of God's creation and what he wants from us and what he modeled for us, Jesus did model emotional health and well-being. What are those snippets that you could close here at the end and encourage people to think about as they live their day-to-day life and want to honor God and how they do that?
10: I would say the best way that we can continue to pour out in the way that God has called us to, in the most effective way, is to make sure that we remain filled, because our level of effectiveness is directly correlated to our level of fullness.
7: Such great insights today from our guest, Deborah Falada, as she talked about her book, Soul Care, Find Life-Giving Rhythms, Live Restored, Avoid Burnout, and Discover Unspeakable Joy. Those are some challenging benchmarks, Jim, for all of us, living a restored life and avoiding burnout, experiencing unspeakable joy.
9: I'm thinking, where do you sign up? And there may be someone listening right now who says that sounds impossible, and it is, without the power of God working in our lives. I love Deborah's advice to live like Jesus and follow his example. 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
7: 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And thanks for joining us today for Focus on the Family with Jim Daly. I'm John Fuller, inviting you back as we continue the conversation with Deborah Falada, and once again, help you and your family thrive in Christ. 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
10: Soul care is birthed out of the six rhythms that Jesus himself practiced to fill up during his time here on earth. And if Jesus himself understood that he had human capacity and he had to honor that human capacity, though he was fully God, he was fully man, how much more do we have to have the humility to say, I have a human capacity and I need to honor that?
7: Wow, that is an important reminder for us today. This is Focus on the Family with Jim Daly, and we're so glad that Deborah Falada is back with us to continue the conversation, offering thoughts like you just heard. We're looking forward to hearing more from her about self-care and how to do that well as a believer. Your host is Focus President and author Jim Daly, and I'm John Fuller.
9: John, last time Deborah began describing some life-giving habits that we as Christians particularly should engage, and they're outlined from Scripture. I was really enthralled with it. Uh-huh. I mean, thinking about how Jesus modeled the things that we should be doing, including nourishing our bodies, making sure we get the right amount of sleep, filling our own well so we could fill the well of others, mm-hmm. right? That yeah. is a deeply spiritual message. And I'm looking forward to getting back to today, and we're going to cover the next three out of her great book, Soul Care.
7: It's a terrific resource, and the full title of the book is Soul Care: Find Life-Giving Rhythms, Live Restored, Avoid Burnout, and Discover Unspeakable Joy. 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
9: And we started this conversation last time, so if you missed it, get a hold of us. We can get an audio copy to you, or you go to the website, download it that way, or the
7: mobile app is terrific.
9: Yeah, it's a good way to do it. There. So that's what I typically listen is mm-hmm. Through the app. Deborah, welcome back. Good to have you here.
10: Good to be back as always.
9: All right, we talked about some of the rhythms last time. You identified six rhythms or lifestyle choices in your book, and how Jesus modeled these for us. Quickly, what are the six rhythms? And we'll jump into what I think will be four.
10: Number three. Yeah. The first is nourish our bodies, and how we can honor our bodies with a proper nutrition, hydration, and movement, just like Jesus did, taking care of our temples. The second one is about rest and making sure that we trust God when we lay down and sleep and realize that we can only do what we can do, and our body needs to be energized by rest, and how important that is in being a healthy person. The third one is protect, and it talks about setting healthy boundaries like Jesus did. Sometimes we think of Jesus as someone who always said yes, but that's not actually the case. Mm. The fourth one is connect, to make sure that we are engaging in life-giving relationships. The fifth one, which I'm excited to talk about, is savor. And it's about enjoying life and being present in it. And then the sixth one is tune in. Be aware of what's going on underneath the surface of your life emotionally.
9: You know, I'm going to go back to something from last time because you sparked a thought for me when it comes to rest. The level of anxiety and depression in the country right now, especially North America, all of us, is so high, particularly in young people. The idea that we need to be okay with what happened today and trust God is so critical.
10: You're
9: right. I mean, to trust God, to say, okay, Lord, I'm going to lay my head on the pillow tonight, and whatever is, and I believe in you, I trust in you fully. That should give you a good night's sleep.
10: Yeah. I think the higher our level of trust, the easier it is for us to rest. And if that's not the case, like we talked about earlier, struggling with insomnia, that means there must be something going on underneath the surface that I need to identify and deal with.
9: Mm-hmm. Let's move to protect, which is that next one. You did some research for the book that caught you by surprise, how people viewed boundaries as a bad thing.
10: Yeah.
9: Because, you know, there is no literature psychologically. I'm thinking of the book Boundaries by our good friends.
10: Right.
9: boundaries are a good thing, why do we say or think they're bad things?
10: I think we have an unhealthy definition, a wrong definition of boundaries. We just assume that boundaries just means saying no to people in need. And we assume that Jesus didn't have boundaries because he always said yes. And good Christians should always say yes. We shouldn't say no. But that's not actually the case, first and foremost, and that's not how Jesus lived. When I look through the gospel, through the lens of soul care, I was shocked at how frequently Jesus said things like, no, and not yet. It's not my time. No, I'm not going to do it this way. I'm actually going to do it this way. No, I'm not going to go to that town. I'm going to go to the next town. He wasn't under the obligation of man. His number one priority was to do what God has called him to do. And when I think of boundaries, I think of the word protect, because it's the way that we protect our calling, what God has called us to do. So it's a really important part of being healthy.
9: Let me make sure we have this in a practical way. I can remember Jean when she was at UC Davis, she was doing a chemistry degree pre-vet and, you know, had a load that she was carrying, and she was going to a church there, and the pastor had asked her if she could run the children's ministry. And when she looks back on it, she felt like she couldn't say no. And she was young, and she said, you know, today I could, but I took on so much, and it almost destroyed, you know, her ability to do well in school,
10: right?
9: Which was the main thing. And I guess the question there in that example is, how do we develop that backbone to be able to say no? Because it feels contrary to a Christian attitude of kindness and always being available for people.
10: Right.
9: We give that the letter grade of an A. If you're right. acting that way, you're an A Christian. And if you turn people down, you're actually a C Christian. Speak to that need to say no.
10: Yeah. I think it's important to address the underlying belief system that we talked about in the last conversation. Why do you feel like you can't say no? What is the underlying belief system there? Maybe I feel like it's wrong. Maybe I believe that it's my job to fix the problem, and that if I don't do it, nobody else will. Because that underlying belief system will keep you saying yes to so many things till your plate gets so heavy that it breaks. Yeah. We have to realize that every time we say yes to something, we are automatically saying no to something else because we have human capacity. So it's not just about saying yes to everything and everyone. It's about prayerfully considering what God and God alone wants us to say yes to.
9: Let me ask you this question. When you place that boundary around your heart, it's a positive. I think so many of us, and I put myself right there with Jean. I'm not pointing that out. I think we all learn over time to not simply be people pleasers,
10: right?
9: But to put those boundaries. I think it comes with maturity and sanity. But speak to that idea of protecting your own heart so that you have more for other people.
10: I have to sneak this quote in from a friend of mine who's a counselor. She said, behind every people pleaser was usually once a parent pleaser, where we grew up in a situation where we had to just constantly make sure our parents were okay because there was addictions, there was chaos, there was unhealthy expectations put on us. And you kind of start living out of that cycle of pleasing people, saying yes to more and more. What happens though is you run out of energy. I worked with a woman in counseling just recently who said yes to everything and everyone at work. But then when she walked through the doors of her home, she was so depleted that she had nothing left to give to her husband and children. And she was feeling bad about it. Like, I want to give them more, but I can't. And the reality is she had to start prioritizing and realize that all the things she said yes to were her saying no to her family in different ways, because we have limited human capacity. No one of us is a superhero that can go above and beyond. Jesus himself, who is fully God, yet fully man, honored his human capacity and said no so that he could reserve his energy for what God had called him to do.
9: I think that's hard for many of us as believers to even comprehend that the Lord, he knew there were sick people in the next town over, what have you. But he couldn't do it all. I mean, I guess that's the conflict. He could have, but chose to protect that time and to make decisions that he needed to make for his own soul care. I mean, it's weird to talk about God and his own soul care. It feels uncomfortable, actually. But he did say no.
10: He did say no.
9: And he did pass by people. And, you know, it's hard to even imagine, why would God do that?
10: He was limited by choice in his human body and his human capacity. Mm. And I think he wanted to model to us what it looks like to live fully as human beings. He was fully God, yet fully man. And he modeled for us so well what it looks like to care for our souls and stay filled up.
9: Moving to the next rhythm, being connected, that can mean a lot of things.
10: Yeah.
9: How do you define being?

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6: Soul Care, Genesis 2:18, where God says it's not good for man to be alone, yeah, and creates woman. I've never really stepped back to think about the tenderness of that. And it's such a more beautiful, poetic way to think of God's heart for us.
7: I know.
6: That he saw that and he remedied that.
7: He sees our needs sometimes before we see them. And he offers us ways, healthy ways, to fill those needs. I think the next step is for us to be able to see our needs and then have the humility to receive what he's offered us to meet those needs in healthy ways.
6: You know, so often today we think of independence, especially again in North America, you know, we are heritages, we forge through the forests and we, you know, manifest destiny and all those things, you know, and it's kind of ingrained in the culture. But that pioneering spirit and the loneliness of it, being out there at the edge of the spear, you might say, isn't a great place for a human being, because God created us for a relationship. And in your research, you found some evidence that being alone is not a healthy place to be.
7: It was almost scary to look at some of the research that showed that feeling lonely on a regular basis was almost as dangerous to your health as smoking a pack of cigarettes a day. Because ultimately, the high levels of cortisol, the stress, lead to different types of disease. And so it was really fascinating to realize the effect that loneliness has on our physical body. And I think it goes back to the fact that God sees our needs. He knows it is not good for man to be alone. He knows that two are better than one. But I think it's easy for us, especially when we've been hurt, to push people away, to put up a wall and armor up. Yeah. Instead of softening our hearts and realizing that how we protect ourselves is with boundaries, not with a wall to keep ourselves safe. So I ask you to really consider, who are those life-giving relationships in your life? And if you don't have them, prayerfully consider what it might look like to invite some people into your inner circle so that you can engage in life-giving relationships, because God knows you need them and they're healthy for your soul.
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9: Well, hi, I'm Dr. Danny Huerta, and when a teen is struggling with anxiety, the stress often brings sleepless nights and being pulled apart as parents. But many couples have walked this road and found deeper unity along the way. On Fearless Faith, I share common places where anxiety begins, while young adults like Caroline share how they've grown with faith, patience, and community support. 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
8: Thanks for listening to Focus on the Family. Let's resume now with the balance of today's programming.
6: Deborah, you describe your mom as a servant-hearted person. I think we all know people like that. Maybe we perceive ourselves to be that kind of person, servant-hearted. But you admitted that you weren't kind of wired that way, and you had to learn to do that. One, describe that affirmation of maybe having a deficit and then overcoming it. How did you process that? Seeing your mom, maybe wanting to be more like your mom, or what was it?
7: Yeah, it is interesting. I've kind of concluded that when you grow up being served to that level, I have a Middle Eastern mom, she loves to serve. You kind of get used to being served. And then when you're asked to serve others, it's like, I don't have that muscle quite yet, because it's atrophied over the years. But I've realized that in maintaining relationships, healthy relationships, you have to give and receive.
6: Yeah.
7: And so for me, I love to give in the ways of emotional connection, helping people emotionally through advice, through counsel, through prayer. But sometimes there's a physical need. Hey, can you drive me to the airport? And as much as I don't love to

0: do those things, I have realized that you have to meet your friends where they're at, and you have to meet them with their needs. Whether or not it's something that you're good at, gifted at, or something you want to do, life-giving relationships require a level of sacrifice.
1: You know, Deborah, this is a delicate question, and I'm not sure you covered it in the book, but I'm feeling it, observing women particularly, and some of the challenge 30, 40-something women are having today to try to be everything. I mean, you're a psychologist, your husband's a doctor, you have beautiful kids, it seems like you're doing it all. And I have a heart for women who are trying to be kind of the traditional wife and mother, yet in an era where professional development is so valued.
0: Right.
1: How does a healthy Christian woman balance all these things, not lean into worldly feminism and be the person that God needs her to be or wants her to be?
0: I love that you ask that question because that's something that I'm passionate about and have had to learn along the way. And I think it starts with tweaking the belief system that you have to do it all. Because that is not a reality. Number one, you cannot do it all. Number two, you can only do what God has called you to do. And, you know, even looking at my life from the outside in, you would think, oh, she does all this and kids and life and homeschool and travel. But I have set up so many boundaries because I know my human capacity. I know my limits. And what's been amazing is as I have pulled back from different things, as I have said, I can't do this. I can only do this much. I am unable to do this. I have watched God take the small loaves and fish that I have and multiply it in ways that I could have never on my own. And it builds your faith because you know when you focus on the things that He's called you to do and you focus on staying healthy and honoring Him in that way, He's like, I got the rest. I will take care of the rest. You just do what I've called you to do and don't believe the lie that you have to do it all. And so, you know, I feel like I'm living proof that God takes the little that you have and He multiplies it.
1: So that servant-hearted, connected attitude. Let's move to the next one, this tuning in to your inner world. Describe what that means.
0: There's so much of life that's happening underneath the surface. You know, human beings are like a volcano, and we have all of this pressure building underneath the surface of our life, all of this stress, these expectations, these feelings. And our tendency is to ignore them and shove them away and just keep living our life. But when we do that, this pressure, just like a volcano, has to find the point of least resistance, and it will come out if we don't deal with it. And usually it comes out in an unhealthy way because the point of least resistance is usually something like rage, anger, relationship conflict, addictions, depression, anxiety. In Soul Care, I talk a lot about how Jesus had so many different feelings that he addressed in scripture. He not only felt the feelings, he responded to them. So it's not that feelings are bad or good, healthy or unhealthy, as we sometimes think. All feelings are a signal, and we're responsible for recognizing them and responding in healthy ways.
1: This sounds a little more complicated, perhaps, than the others, and that's why we need to spend a few minutes on this. You had an example in Soul Care about a man who believed he was a burden to others. I feel like that is really attributable to a lot of women too, that, you know, they don't want to be a burden, so they don't talk about what they're really going through. We all do that. It doesn't matter what gender we are. Describe that story and how is that belief impacting his life and how do we apply that to our own lives and identify, whoops, we might be in that same spot.
0: Yeah, sometimes we think that sharing our feelings with others is going to weigh them down rather than realizing this is a point of intimacy. When you connect with people on that level, you're inviting them into your life in a unique way. You're inviting them into an intimate relationship rather than a superficial one. And so, but here's what it starts with. It starts with us being aware of our own emotions. I think step two is finding people to share what's going on inside of us, people that are going to help us. But we can't do that if we're not aware of what we're feeling to begin with. I can't tell you how many people in the counseling office come in and I say, okay, let's talk about what are some feelings that are coming up in that situation. And so many people will right away say, I don't know, because they haven't had the time, the effort, the language. They might not even have the language to begin really thinking through that. And to know that Jesus himself felt all of these different feelings, and he stopped to recognize the feeling and then express it mm-hmm. and do something about it.
1: And it's so good. And it takes effort. It seems that's the battle in life.
0: Yes.
1: It's in our marriages. It's in our parenting. Just give these things some thought, especially through a scriptural lens.
0: Right.
1: If we can do that, I think the answers from the Lord are very plain to see. It's just our ability to see them.
0: Proverbs 20 verse 5 tells us that the purposes of a person's heart, what's going on underneath the surface of our life, are like deep waters. Mm. But a person of insight draws them out. It takes work to draw out the waters underneath the surface of your life. But a person of insight, they can see what's going on inside. And it takes practice. It takes work. It's like a muscle. We have to develop it. Otherwise, when you don't use it, you lose it.
1: Right. I know that. Let's go to the last one in our last few minutes here, savor.
0: That's my favorite one.
1: I'm going to say, yeah, that sounds good. It sounds tasty.
0: I know.
1: Savor. What does that mean in the context of soul care?
0: Savor life. Be present in this life that God has given us. We're often so distracted by what's coming up ahead or so burdened by what's happened in the past that we don't take the time to really appreciate and be present in the moment that God has given us. This moment is a gift. And Jesus practiced savoring. You know, one of my favorite verses as I was writing Soul Care was in Matthew 13. And it says, Jesus left the house and went and sat by the lake. And I've never seen that verse before.
1: Yeah.
0: But to think that Jesus just wanted to sit by the lake, to enjoy the moment, to connect with God and this world that he had given him. Mm. I think sometimes we're so distracted, even by devices in our pocket, right? Our phones dinging, text messages, that we miss the gift of the present and the people that God has given us here and now.
1: Well, and I think what's so good in the book, you describe it as a process. It's not like you're born with this, like athletic ability or something,
0: right?
1: But you learn to appreciate, you learn to savor.
0: Right.
1: It's more attitudinal than some genetic thing, right?
0: 100,000%. It's a muscle that we have to develop and something that we have to learn to do. One thing that you can do to practice savoring is starting a gratitude journal. And don't just write vague things. I'm thankful for my family. Be very specific. What is it about your family? Who's specifically in your family? And what are you thankful for? It's easy to focus on what we don't have, what happened in the past, what we're worried about in the future. But if we can stop for a few moments and be specifically grateful for what we have today, it tethers us to the present.
1: Well, and you say in the book, developing gratitude and praise is so critical. To the stodgy person, I mean, it just happens. You know, things happen in your life, you become crusty.
0: Yeah.
1: Speak to that person at the end here. How does that crusty Christian, let's put it in that context, become more of a person of gratitude and praise?
0: That crusty Christian is most likely someone who has been through a lot of pain because pain has a tendency to do that to us. It has a tendency to bring up our walls and make us feel justified to sit in our pain. But I always say that gratitude is how we rebel and decide, am I going to fixate on the pain or am I going to fixate on the presence that God has given me here and now?
2: What a great message from Deborah Folletta, who's been our guest these past couple of days. And her book is a really powerful resource, Soul Care. 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We'll recommend you get the book when you make a monthly pledge or a one-time gift of any amount to Focus on the Family today. We'll say thank you for joining the support team by sending it out to you. And our commitment is to provide you with practical, Bible-based advice and insight and encouragement for you and your family, because we want to help you grow closer to God and to each other.
1: And John, I'm reminded of a comment we received from a mom named Lauren, who described how her parents weren't well equipped to raise her. And once Lauren became an adult and had a family of her own, she was looking for guidance on how to love her husband and children properly. And she said, focus on the family has helped fill that void and so much more. I have found so many books, resources, and messages that have grown my faith, and focus will help you and your family. It's so good to get that.

0: that kind of testimony. That's what we're trying to do each and every day on this program and through the resources we've talked about. And now you can be part of the family building team when you give generously to this ministry. 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
13: Breaking news at Town Hall. I'm Bob Agnew in Washington. President Trump on Friday pushed back on inflation concerns, bolstered in his confidence by a strong jobs report.
14: We have good everything, good numbers, but the job numbers just came out and they were fantastic, far better than even anticipated. They anticipated pretty good, but they had no idea it was going to be that. And unfortunately, we're in a world where for the last 15 years or so, when you have good numbers, the market goes down. When you have bad numbers, the market goes up because too much emphasis is placed on inflation.
13: The president speaking to reporters yesterday on board Air Force One. Election results in California raising some new questions about the state's latest redistricting efforts. We get more on that from correspondent Willie Nelson in Los Angeles.
15: California Democrats are facing an unexpected challenge in a congressional district redrawn under Governor Gavin Newsom's Proposition 50. With much of the vote counted, an independent candidate is leading the race, while a Republican currently holds second place. The results are raising questions about whether a redistricting effort intended to benefit Democrats may have backfired. Willie Nelson, Los Angeles.
13: The U.S. Treasury Department is warning banks now about the risks of serving people who are living in the country illegally. More from Haya Panjwani.
16: It's part of the Trump administration's efforts to tighten immigration controls. The Financial Crimes Enforcement Network, or FinCEN, issued guidance following an executive order by President Trump in May. That order requires banks to scrutinize customers' citizenship more closely, but it is less aggressive than initially expected, since it doesn't mandate collecting citizenship information. Treasury Secretary Scott Bessent emphasized preventing illegal aliens from exploiting financial institutions. Banks are pushed to watch for red flags like identity theft and payroll fraud. Haya Panjwani, Washington.
13: More news stories at townhall.com.
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20: Josh Booth back with Bill Bullington. And hey, Bill, I seem to hear a lot about taxes when it comes to investing.
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21: 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It just hasn't happened yet.
20: So what should people do?
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0: What's your greatest need? Are you feeling spiritually confused and you need answers? Or maybe you feel lost and alone and need a friend? Today on Truth for Life Weekend, Alistair Begg takes a closer look at Jesus' compassion for hungry, wandering souls. And he explains how you can have your deepest needs satisfied.
1: We turn now to Mark chapter 6. And to another unexpected response on the part of Jesus. We might even say that it was an unwelcome response, at least from the disciples' perspective. I'm referring now to verse 37. I'll point it out to you and then we'll come back to it. Jesus answered them, "You give them something to eat." And the fact of the matter is they couldn't, but as we're going to see, they did. And in that paradox, there is a lesson for us. What I'd like to do is to simply follow along with you in the narrative as it is before us. But we know that when we come to a portion of Scripture like this, it sets within a context and an immediate and a wider context. And without being unduly arduous in tackling this, let me just suggest to you that if you turn back a page to verse 7 through verse 13, then you will have the immediate context for what follows in verse 30. In verse 7, calling the 12 to him, he sent them out. Mark has been making this clear from the very beginning of his gospel. In chapter 1, you needn't turn to it, in verse 17, when he calls the fishermen, Simon and his brother Andrew, to him, he says, "Come and follow me, and I will make you fishers of men." Now, we perhaps are familiar with this story and we have an inkling of what Jesus meant. How striking it must have been for the two of them. Fishermen used to fishing for fish. And Jesus says, "Why don't you come and be my followers and you can go out and fish for men?" In the 14th verse of chapter 3, in calling those he wanted to him, he sets aside the 12, designates them as apostles, and his purpose is twofold. Number one, that they might be with him. And number two, that he might send them out. He wants them to be with him, and then he wants them to go for him. And having sent them out to preach, he gives them authority to drive out demons. And the details of that unfold essentially throughout the gospel record. Now, when you look there at verse 13, and then and following through to the end of verse 19, and then you fast forward to chapter 6 and verse 30, then you can see how this all fits together. Verse 12 and 13 of chapter 6, they went out and preached that people should repent. They drove out many demons and anointed many sick people with oil and healed them. That had an impact in the community, as verses 14 and 15 and 16 make clear. And then, verse 30, the apostles gathered around Jesus and reported. So in verse 30, quite simply, we have a report. And the report is clear. They reported to Jesus all that they had done and taught. Now, in response to this report, Jesus says it would be good for us to have a retreat. Verse 31, because so many people were coming and going that they didn't even have a chance to eat, he said to them, "Come with me by yourselves to a quiet place and get some rest." This was the pattern of Jesus. His individual pattern was to slip away from time to time. And so he includes his beloved core group in the pattern, and he says, "Let's go to a quiet place and let's get some rest." Verse 32, so they went away by themselves in a boat to a solitary place. All of this ministry taking place around the Sea of Galilee, it made perfect sense for them to jump into a boat. They could cut across a corner of the lake and be in a more remote region within a very short period of time. But verse 33 tells us that the planned retreat has to be aborted. And the reason is that the people, many of whom saw them leaving, realizing who they were, began to run on foot. And from all the towns, they managed to get to the place that was the retreat place ahead of the little group that was going for the rest. And so when they reached there, there was no possibility of rest. They were confronted by, if not an unwanted crowd, certainly an unsought crowd. It was not that Jesus had sent his disciples out and said, try and put a big evangelistic opportunity together for me, and then I'll come across and I will speak to all these people. No, Jesus had done the very reverse. He said, let's get away by ourselves. We need to regroup. It's time for us to have some rest. And here they are confronted by that which challenges the very strategy. And here we see the wonderful nature of Jesus himself. But many who saw them leaving ran on, got there ahead of them. Verse 34, when Jesus landed and saw a large crowd, he had compassion on them. He looked at them and he saw them. They looked like sheep without a shepherd. Now that picture, of course, is found again and again in the Bible. And Jesus has come to be the great shepherd of the sheep. Jesus is the one who embodies the shepherd who goes out looking for the lost sheep. Jesus was teaching how important it was for him to reach out to individuals. Jesus was the fulfillment of David, who was the great shepherd boy of Israel, pointing forward to a shepherd who would ultimately come, who would gather the sheep into his fold. Jesus is the shepherd who lays down his life for the sheep. Therefore, it is no surprise for us to discover that when he looks out as a shepherd with a shepherd's heart, he sees people as sheep without a shepherd. You see, if you're a businessman or woman with a businessman or a businesswoman's heart, when you see a crowd, what do you see? You see market. You see opportunity. Because you think in business terms. And so you should if you're a business person. But Jesus sees this vast crowd and he thinks what he can provide for them and what they need. And seeing them in this way, look at the striking sentence that ends verse 34. He saw them. They looked to him like sheep without a shepherd, and so he began teaching them. Teaching them. Isn't that very interesting? You might have expected a different verb. He saw them as sheep without a shepherd. In other words, he saw them as harassed and bewildered and wandering and lost. He looks out on them and he realizes that there are mums and dads there that are at odds with one another, as there are in this congregation right now. And he looked out and he saw that there were disenfranchised individuals who were on the fringes of things, who by dint of their life and their choices were somehow removed from the crowd. They were the wandering sheep, and he knew them too, as he knows you. And he sees all of that and he teaches them. We'd be inclined to say, well, why would you teach them? Don't they need a psychiatrist, or don't they need a psychologist, or don't they need somebody to just come and give them a back rub? What are you doing, Jesus, teaching them? Some of you are here and that's what you're looking for. Some kind of solace, some kind of respite. And then you walk and somebody's attempting to teach the Bible. What possible relevance could there be in the teaching of the Bible, for goodness sake? Well, it actually says that he began teaching them many things. Teaching them that he is the one who opens the eyes of the blind. Teaching them that he is the one who sets the captives free. Legion could have testified to that. Maybe he was somewhere in the community doing that even as Jesus spoke. I'm the man who had all the demons. You are? What happened to you? Jesus set me free. And Jesus begins to teach them concerning the kingdom of God. The inrushing of God into a moment in time, speaking to all that will be accomplished ultimately in his plans and purposes. And while this is going on, the sun is setting. And verse 35 tells us that by this time, it was now late in the day. And so his disciples came to him. And this is at least ironic. It is almost funny, at least to me. Because here the disciples come to tell Jesus what to do. There's nothing like stating the obvious, is there? This is a remote place, they said. Well, what was Jesus? I mean, he didn't understand that it was a remote place? And it is already very late. You mean like, I don't know what time it is? The disciples are actually very good at telling their master stuff. Because not only do they state the obvious, this is a remote place and it's very late, but they actually instruct Jesus as to what he ought to do. They tell Jesus, send the people away. Now, it would appear that they are driven by pragmatic concerns. They're practical men, after all. Send the people away. It's late. They can go out into the surrounding countryside. They're going to have to go into the villages if they're going to buy themselves anything to eat. If they're going to get any supper at all, they're going to have to leave here. And then it is that point, at that point in verse 37, that Jesus gives them this uncomfortable assignment. He looks at them and he says, you give them something to eat. Now, this is when I wish this was on video, because I'd like to see their eyes as they look at one another. You, where are we supposed to produce stuff to give them something to eat? Philip, and we know it's Philip from the Johannine record, Philip starts to talk in terms of finances. Philip says, well, I'll tell you right now, Jesus, it takes about 8 months' wages to foot the food bill for such an operation like this. You don't honestly think that we're going to muster up that kind of cash and go out and go to the grocery stores, the equivalent of, and spend that much on bread and give it to them to eat. But Jesus doesn't quit. He says, how many loaves do you have? They must have said, hey, search me, I don't know. So he says, well, then go and see. What a futile exercise. 5,000 men, not counting the women and the children, late in the day. Jesus, our best suggestion is, get these people out of here and on their way. Jesus says, why don't you conduct an inventory? And so when they found out, they came back and said, 5 and 2 fish. And in the Johannine record again, that's in John's gospel, Andrew is the one who says, there is a young lad here, and he has 5 loaves and 2 fish, but what are they among so many? In other words, what can we possibly do with this, Jesus? This is an impossible situation. Once again, now the kingdom of God is about to dawn. An indication of it is about to be seen. Who is this Jesus? That's the question that's running around the court of Herod. Is he the prophet of God? Is he John the Baptist raised from the dead? Who is Jesus? A question that some of you are perhaps asking this morning. And if you haven't resolved it, it's a question that you should be asking. And then verse 39. Without giving them any indication of what he plans to do, Jesus directed them to have all the people sit down in groups on the green grass. It's fascinating, isn't it? He makes them do this. I can just imagine it, can't you? Would you please sit down? Why? I don't know why. Jesus told me to ask you if you would like to sit down. Well, what are we sitting down for? I'm sorry, I can't tell you that either. He just wants everyone sitting down. And please, he wants 50s and 100s so that it will be possible to be moving among them. So that you've got, if you like, he sets them out in garden beds. He sets them out the way you would plant flowers in a garden so that there is access to them for weeding and so on, irrigation. And that's exactly what is unfolding. And Jesus directs the disciples to go and tell the people to sit down on the grass. And so, verse 40, they sat down in groups of hundreds and fifties. And taking the 5 loaves and the 2 fish and looking up to heaven, he gave thanks and broke the loaves. And then he gave them to his disciples to set before the people. Fantastic, isn't it? Either this is going to be a dramatic display of the fact that Jesus is none other than the creator of the ends of the earth, or it's going to be a bust. And the 12 take the material, take the loaves, and they begin to serve. And they continue to serve. And the miracle unfolds. And did you notice? It's not like some of the people got a wee bit of bread and some of the folks got some fish because there was, and a few less people got fish than got loaves because there was only 2 fish. After all, you know, there wouldn't be, you know, you can make the 5 loaves go a little further than the 2 fish. But no, he divided the 2 fish among them all and they all ate and were satisfied. He gave the loaves to the disciples to set before the people. He also divided the two fish among them all. They all ate and were satisfied. In other words, Jesus is doing here in the Galilean context what had been done many, many years before when God had provided manna in the wilderness. Here, the shepherd of Israel is showing himself as identified in this persona. And for those who have eyes to see, that's suddenly dawning upon them. He is the shepherd of Israel. He is the one of whom the psalmist wrote, "The Lord is my shepherd, I'll not want. He makes me lie down in green pastures. He leads me beside still waters." And as people ate and were satisfied, it is obvious that this was not a symbolic gesture. You read some commentators and they try and come up with the idea that this was everybody got, like, you know, the tiniest fragment of fish and a tiny little piece, and he managed to grind it down and so on. That's not what it says at all. It says that the miraculous impact of Jesus made it possible for everyone to eat and for everyone to be satisfied. There's no surprise in this. Remember Mary, as she provides what we refer to as the Magnificat? You remember where she says that the Lord has regarded the soul of his handmaiden? And as she sings of the one who is going to come from her womb, what does she sing of him? She says, "He has filled the hungry with good things, but the rich he has sent empty away." And having all eaten and been satisfied, Jesus gives further instruction to the disciples. "Hey, fellows, why don't you just go and pick up the leftovers?" If they were in any doubt about what had taken place, as they all go with their baskets, it's a very humorous picture for me again. All the big smart guys. "Jesus, I think we better get these people out of here. After all, it's late. It's a remote place. And there's really nothing at all for them. We have done an inventory. We have 5 loaves and 2 fish. But frankly, I mean, you know, we know, everybody knows, you're not going to be doing anything with that, at least not today. Not for a long time." And now here they are with their baskets, bumping into one another, picking the stuff up, and suddenly realizing we have more left over than what we started with. You see, for those of you who are wondering about Jesus, let me just remind you of C.S. Lewis's great quote. Because the chances are, if you do not understand the Jesus of the New Testament, you have concluded that Jesus was probably a really quite nice man, you know, like a good man. And you remember C.S. Lewis's wonderful quote where he says, "A man who was merely a man and said the things that Jesus said, did the things that Jesus did, would either be a lunatic on the level with someone who claimed to be a poached egg, or he would be a demon or something worse." So you can spit at him and call him a demon, or you can fall at his feet and worship him as Lord and God, but do not come to him with any patronizing nonsense about his being a great moral teacher. He has not left that option open to us. He did not intend to. The Jesus to whom we're introduced in the pages of the New Testament is, if you like, in one sense, a difficult character to deal with. Because we're not introduced to somebody here who has come up with a list of rules and regulations and inviting people to come and apply them to their lives externally so that they might manage to navigate life a little easier. No, we have a king inviting people to bow down before him. We have a shepherd inviting sheep into his fold. 4 points of application. Number one, the question of Jesus' identity, which is buzzing at this time, is rightfully buzzing, because after all, such events speak to the fact that he is no ordinary man. And if you are hungry today, he will feed you. If you are not, he will send you away. That's the first point of application. So if you're wondering about the question of the identity of Jesus, I encourage you to continue your search. Secondly, let's just notice the distinction between practical concern and divine compassion. The disciples were very, very practical, weren't they? But they were missing the compassion of Jesus. Some of us are like that. Send the crowds away. We don't want to deal with these crowds. We don't want to deal with these people. They're not like us. They're asking dumb questions. They're just a drain on our resources. And Jesus saw them with a heart of compassion. Thirdly, you might want to ponder throughout the day the simple distinction between verse 36 and 39. The disciples' response, send them. Jesus' response, seat them. Send them. Send them away, Jesus. Jesus says, sit them down. And finally, it's impossible to read the record of this without recognizing that God takes impossible situations, unbelievably limited resources, and he multiplies them for the well-being of others and for the glory of his name. I wonder if you brought your life, you might feel yourself to be the only person, you may be the only person in your whole family that's a believer. And you feel yourself in the response of Andrew to be saying, what am I among so many? What can I say? What can I do? God is able to take your life and multiply it. Have you offered up your resources to God? Your time, your talents, your energy, your gifts, your finances? It may not be much. If I had time, I'd retell the story of Gladys Aylward, which I don't have time to do. But I have her in my mind's eye as I close. A servant girl in the East End of London with no education, no savings, a small brown suitcase, and a passionate longing to go to China with the good news of the gospel. The missionary society blew her out. Now I am telling you the story. And she said she got down by her bed. She got down by her bed in a garret in the East End of London. And she said, Lord Jesus Christ, even if those men don't understand it, I understand it. You want me to go to China for you. And this tiny little lady with the long, straight black hair began a journey by train and then by ocean liner and eventually ended up in Shanghai. And as she stood on the deck and looked out on Shanghai and she saw all the tiny little Chinese people with their jet black straight hair, she suddenly realized that God had a plan and purpose for her and that he'd even established her DNA in such a way that she would be perfectly suited to become the little woman who would reach all those tiny children's lives. Because she offered up her life to God and he multiplied it for his glory. Don't be too quick to assume that God is unable to do with you what he may intend to do with you. Offer your life to him.
0: 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No matter how long you've been following Jesus, it's easy to forget about his compassion and slip back into old habits of self-reliance to try to work things out on your own. And as a result, you worry or you burn out. But Jesus teaches that you're not to be afraid and not to worry. Instead, he calls you to come to him and find rest for your soul. This is something everyone needs to be reminded of regularly. So today we want to recommend a little book titled Come You Weary, Enjoy Christ's Comfort. It's a brief collection of 11 short readings that will redirect you back to Jesus as your source of peace and assurance. In fact, the book offers this clear reminder. Weary, stumbling Christian, since Christ has shed his blood for you, do you really think he could not care about you? That you're alone in your weariness and distress? For more information about the booklet, Come You Weary, Enjoy Christ's Comfort, visit our website at truthforlife.org. I'm Bob Lapine. Thanks for taking time out of your weekend to study the Bible with us. You feel like you've made a dreadful mess of your life? That you're beyond redemption? Next weekend, we'll have an assuring message of Jesus' powerful grace that overcomes all our sin. The Bible teaching of Alistair Begg is furnished by Truth for Life, where the learning is for living.
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5: And the heart of the parable is they were given an invitation. 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They understood the invitation. 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Before the New Testament is finished, that divide is already firmly entrenched. I'm going to show you some passages. And the Christian community has interpreted those passages to say the Jewish people were rejected.
4: 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We're so glad you're here to listen. Today's message from Pastor Allen is called Stormproof Foundations, Christianity and Anti-Semitism.
5: Jesus said that storms come to every life, that you can't avoid them. There are some streams in contemporary Christianity that would suggest that if you do certain things, you can avoid the storms of life. And I don't believe that's biblical. I'm not making a negative confession. I'm simply acknowledging the reality of Scripture. Our heroes, our Lord, faced temptation from Satan himself. The people he recruited to take the message of his life and his redemptive work to the world faced very real challenges themselves, and they were trained by the Lord. So I think to imagine that because you're a Christ follower and a person of faith and doing your best to walk in obedience, I don't believe you should imagine that it just completely removes you from the arena. We are here and we are called to live out the redemptive work of Jesus. So we want to learn to stormproof the foundations of our lives. When the storms come, Jesus said you can stand, that they don't have to bring destruction. But if that your foundation is incomplete or inadequate, that destruction will come. So we're going to spend a few sessions trying to understand this. And in this session, we're going to talk specifically about Christianity and anti-Semitism, which is a fancy word for hating the Jewish people. And I want to go back to where we were on our previous session in Matthew chapter 10, When I did that, it was the reading for the day, and I simply took the chapter reading and unpacked it with you, hoping to add a bit of momentum to your read through the Gospels. I'm not going to persist in this pattern through the whole series, but I wanted to pick this topic back up. I'm of the opinion that God is shaking the earth. And in the same way, when there's an earthquake, there may be a shock, but in reality, there's typically multiple shocks. Tremors, some are more powerful than others, but it's very seldom just a single event. Well, I don't believe what we're witnessing is just a single event. The one that awakened me in a significant way and caused me to pay attention was the COVID virus. I watched things I never thought I would see. I never thought I would see in a broad way the quarantining of healthy people. I never thought I would see the closures of churches and that we would quietly say, okay. I mean, there's a long list of things, but COVID began an awakening for me. And it wasn't just a theological awakening. It was an awakening to what was happening in the world around us. I got clarity. I had trusted the CDC implicitly up till that point. Never occurred to me to do anything other than that. It occurred to me during that season. And it took God to bring that awakening to our lives. I pray that we see some of those institutions returned to places of being trustworthy. That's my prayer. I think we should pray and intercede until we see that happen. They are essential to our well-being as a people. And we forfeit something of great significance if we forfeit the trustworthiness of essential institutions in our society. I would put the church in that list. We need churches to be advocates for the truth, boldly and courageously, holding out the light in the midst of the darkness. Amen. I think there was another tremor of shaking on October the 7th a year ago when Hamas attacked that music festival in southern Israel and the villages that were in that neighborhood. And hundreds of Israelis were brutally murdered. I wasn't aware of it at the time. I didn't watch the news that day and think, oh, God is shaking the earth. It took a bit for it to capture my attention. What really brought it forward to me was on America's most elite university campuses. It exposed that they were propaganda centers and not educational institutions. There were loud, bold, brazen, persistent, repetitive demonstrations against the Jewish people on behalf of Hamas, and the administrations of those universities supported them. That was an awakening to me. I understood some of the currents in academia, but I didn't understand the degree to which anti-Semitism had flourished and gained authority in those places. In November this last year, I think we had another shaking. I mean, there were billions of dollars spent by politicians all over the spectrum, but the unanticipated part of that election was the people all over the middle part of our nation, people who live in flyover country, the despicable people, the trash, my people. That's the part of the country where I live and where I have grown up. And that group of people, inexplicably, really without precedent, raised their hands and went and said, we believe we need to go a different direction. Now, I want to be clear. I think the outcome of that vote is very unclear at this point. I think it's foolish to imagine that a political class of people are going to rectify the problems of our nation. And I think it will very much be dependent on the hearts of the people of faith and our willingness to seek the Lord. Thus, initiatives like Let's Read Our Gospels. Nevertheless, I'm grateful for those men and women who will disrupt their lives in order to go stand for something. I'm very appreciative that Mike Huckabee would agree to go to Israel. He had a very busy life here. He had a family here and grandchildren here and a daughter enjoying some very unique seasons in her own life. As the governor of Arkansas, and to leave our nation and go to Israel is a sacrifice. I understand it's an honor, but it's an honor that comes with a sacrifice. And so I'm grateful for the men and women that are taking those roles and willing to do it. I just understand that alone, they are

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6: And he says, now I'm going to give you authority. I want you to go do this. Now, spoiler alert, I'm going to give you my opinion. I don't think that has ever been rescinded. In Acts chapter 1, Jesus called his disciples together just before his ascension. And he said, you'll be empowered to be my witnesses in Jerusalem, Judea, and Samaria, to the othermost parts of the earth. And I'll be with you to the end of the age. I don't understand that direction to have ever been amended. Now, I tell you that because there is a school of thought, and it's more than a school of thought. It's entrenched in whole denominations. So it's not just a thin line of people who believe that when the last of the apostles died, that commissioning for supernatural activity in the miraculous died with them. Now, I don't believe that is an accurate interpretation of Scripture. I don't like to argue Scripture. I'm very difficult to engage in a biblical argument. If you believe that, I'm happy for you. I'll tell you what I believe, and I'll tell you why. And I don't think you're probably going to change my mind, so I'll just bless you. Stubborn is probably the word you're searching for. Cessationism is the fancier term for that. It just makes no sense to me to give us a Bible that is filled with the supernatural activity of God and then say to us, God's not doing that anymore. You know, I'm grateful for hospitals and modern medicine and modern science, but there are times when God's supernatural involvement in our lives is necessary for us to have health. And I don't think it's an either or discussion. I very much believe in both and, but I trust God to keep us whole. In Acts chapter 10, Peter was sent to Cornelius's home. Peter was not supposed to be there. He's an observant Jewish man. At this point in his life, Peter keeps kosher. He's keeping all the Jewish rules. He believes Jesus is the Messiah, but he's still adhering to the rules of Moses. And God sends him to the home of a Roman centurion supernaturally. There's angels involved and visions involved. I mean, it's a supernatural event. And when Peter arrives at Cornelius's home and begins to tell his Jesus story, the Holy Spirit is poured out in an almost identical way to the day of Pentecost in Acts chapter 2. And Peter's response after helping the people be baptized is the statement in Acts 10, 34 and 35. He said, I now realize how true it is that God doesn't show favoritism. Some of the older translations say that God is no respecter of persons, but he accepts men from every nation who fear him and do what is right. I don't think it's possible for us to understand the seismic shift that that statement represents. Up until this point, from the Exodus until this point in time, the Jewish people understood themselves to be the covenant people of God. And the word Gentile means everybody else. There's us and there's them. And now Peter says, them have been welcomed. I mean, it is the point of division throughout the rest of the New Testament. It's a very important statement that God is not a respecter of persons, that he doesn't show favoritism. I can say it another way, you're not special. You know, we like to say the ground at the foot of the cross is level, that every person is welcome, regardless of our IQ, our social status, our financial resources, our genetics, the color of our hair, the color of our skin, the accent with which we speak. We are all welcome at the foot of the cross, which is really good news. And I don't mean it as a negative or a critical term when I say you're not special. You're special in that God loves you. He loves us all. We have to choose to accept that and to cooperate with that.

0: right back. But first, Pastor Allen wants to share a limited edition commemorative set to help you celebrate God's faithfulness to our nation.
1: Hey, we're celebrating this year the 250th anniversary of the signing of the Declaration of Independence. What a wonderful privilege we have. You know, God has blessed our nation so many good things. People say to me, well, our whole history's not good. Well, folks, you know, my history's not great. Your family history's not perfect. But you love your family. You love your children. In spite of our weaknesses, well, our nation hadn't been perfect. But through that whole story, the goodness of God is evident. It still is. Let's ask God to bless America again.
0: As we celebrate our nation's 250th anniversary, it's time to reflect on the goodness and faithfulness of God. 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
2: Let's read on. I'm back to Matthew 10, now verse 5. That these 12 Jesus sent out with the following instructions. Don't go among the Gentiles or any town of the Samaritans. Go rather to the lost sheep of Israel. And as you go, preach this message. The kingdom of heaven is near. Heal the sick. Raise the dead. Cleanse those who have leprosy. Drive out demons. Freely you have received, freely give. Don't take along any gold or silver or copper in your belts. Take no bag for the journey or extra tunic or sandals or staff. For the worker is worth his keep. Whatever town or village you enter, search for some worthy person. Stay at the house until you leave. And as you enter the home, give it your greeting. If the home is deserving, let your peace rest on it. If not, let your peace return to you. And if anyone will not welcome you or listen to your words, shake the dust off your feet when you leave that home or town. Tell you the truth, it'll be more bearable for Sodom and Gomorrah on the day of judgment than for that town. So God's commissioning these apostles with this authority to send them out. And he basically says, if you're welcomed, minister in that place. If you're not welcome, move along. Not dissimilar to the suggestion I made to you a while ago that invite someone to join you on a bit of a discipleship journey. Some will say yes and some won't. Keep going. We will not stop. But that passage has been taken and the idea has found pretty significant root in the heart of the Christian community over many decades and centuries, that the Jewish people failed at their opportunity. And there's some other passages in Matthew that I thought while we were here, Matthew 10 kind of opens the door. In Matthew 21, Jesus is speaking to leaders in Jerusalem. He's very near the end of his life. His words are going to cause him to be arrested and ultimately his death orchestrated. He said, therefore, I tell you that the kingdom of God will be taken away from you and given to a people who will produce its fruit. He who falls on this stone will be broken to pieces, but he on whom it falls will be crushed. When the chief priests and the Pharisees heard Jesus' parables, they knew he was talking about them. They looked for a way to arrest him, but they were afraid of the crowd because the people held that he was a prophet. Now, Jesus has spoken something over the people of Jerusalem, over the religious leaders. There's a bit of a fancy word for it. He placed them under interdict. He said, something is being taken away from you. You were assigned a place in the purposes of God, and because you didn't value it, it's being removed from you. He doesn't stop there. Same gospel, very next chapter. It's Matthew 22. Jesus spoke to them again in parables saying, the kingdom of heaven is like a king who prepared a wedding banquet for his son, and he sent his servants to those who had been invited to the banquet to tell them to come, but they refused. And he sent some more servants and said, tell those who have been invited that I have prepared my dinner. My oxen and my fattened cattle have been butchered and everything is ready. Come to the wedding banquet. But they paid no attention and went off. One to his field, another to his business. The rest seized his servants and mistreated them and killed them. The king was enraged and he sent his army and he destroyed those murderers and burned their city. Those are the verses that immediately follow Matthew 21. There was no break in the original text. We added the numbers and the chapters to help us reference spaces. So Jesus says to the leaders in Jerusalem that the kingdom of God is going to be taken away from you and given to a people who will produce its fruit. And then he tells them this parable. And the heart of the parable is they were given an invitation. They recognized the invitation. They understood the invitation. They chose not to pay attention to it. Now, throughout history, the Christian community, because the divide came between the Jewish believers and the Christian believers pretty early. Before the New Testament is finished, that divide is already firmly entrenched. I'm going to show you some passages. And the Christian community has interpreted those passages to say the Jewish people were rejected, that God took the kingdom away from them, and they lost their place, and they lost their purposes. I'm going to address that in a moment. For the moment, I want to draw your attention back to verse 5 in chapter 22, when Jesus, in the parable, said they paid no attention to the invitation. I'm concerned for contemporary Christianity. We have more freedom, more liberty, more access to the Word of God, more tools to communicate the gospel, more freedom to travel. We have more of everything. We cannot afford to not pay attention. I don't think it's inappropriate to enjoy life and to take advantage of all those blessings that God gives to us. But I believe it is essential that he stays at the center of it. Now, the next chapter in Matthew, Jesus on the same topic, Jerusalem, Jerusalem, you who killed the prophets and stoned those sent to you. How often I've longed to gather your children together as a hen gathers her chicks under her wings, but you were not willing. Your house is left to you desolate. For I tell you, you will not see me again until you say, blessed is he who comes in the name of the Lord. Now, those passages and their parallel passages in the other gospels have been used, along with some others, to create a great deal of theological hostility towards the Jewish people. And there are some attitudes that have become entrenched in Christendom that state what I have already suggested to you, that the Jewish people forfeited their opportunity. They've been accused of being Christ killers. It's only been in recent decades where the Catholic Church changed their language. For hundreds and hundreds of years, they had formal language, and they weren't unique or alone in that, in accusing the Jewish people of killing the Messiah. Folks, technically, the Romans nailed him to the cross. I understand the Jewish leadership in Jerusalem was complicit and the people stood in the streets, but if you're really going to carve it carefully, the Romans were the ones who nailed Jesus to the cross. And I don't believe that that attitude has been helpful, and we're going to have to understand the truth. It's a point of deception that will bring destruction to you. I'm quite confident that those elite universities that have held a very revered place in our culture, unless there is a significant shift of attitude and a public expression of that shift, that their best days are behind them. And I don't say that with any joy or glee. They've been a very important part of the landscape of academia in my lifetime. But I do not believe you can take a position that aggressively, that assertively against the Jewish people and imagine the blessing of God. When I read my Bible in Genesis, God said to Abram, I'll bless those that bless you and curse those that curse you. And that hasn't been rescinded. I could give you many historical examples. I'll give you one. World War II, when it began, Great Britain had an empire that was so expansive from India around the globe, it was said the sun never set on the British Empire. Great Britain, along with their allies, won the war. But during the conducting that war, they betrayed the commitments they made to the Jewish people. And by the end of the war, they had won the war, but they lost their empire. And they have never regained the influence they had in the international world from that day until this. And now there are, when you land in London at Heathrow Airport, the signs include English and Arabic. That was unthinkable, I promise you, not too many decades ago. So I think we will see the cause and effect of what we have watched. I don't believe it happens immediately, but I think you'll see it happen and be aware enough to recognize it. It's infiltrated, particularly Western culture, but primarily through the influence of the church. The reason I'm taking a moment with it is we have to be a voice to begin to change it. You see, the Bible tells us in the book of Romans that we are indebted to the Jewish people. Without the Jewish people, we would have no scripture, we would have no prophets, we would have no Messiah, we wouldn't have known the law of God, we would have no story.
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12: Keep listening. Coming up next is Walking in the Light, a Bonds of Affliction Ministries presentation by Pastor Richard Lewis. All his subjects will have to do with marriage and the Bible. Stay tuned and be part of this important topic.

0: Okay, good afternoon, everyone. And thank you for tuning in to Walking in the Light. I'm Pastor Richard Lewis, your host of this program. And our producer and co-host is a brother in Christ and has a creative mind and is a good friend. Take it away, Styles.
1: Hey, how are you, Pastor?
0: Okay, glad you're here. Before we get started, I want to thank all those who hold this program up in prayer. And as the Lord leads, supports us, thank you so much. And prayer really works. I just want to do that each week and thank the people for praying, because I know a lot of people say, well, I'm praying for you, and that means a lot. That means more than anything, so I appreciate that. Also, I have a senior care ministry, and with the help of six other faithful brothers and sisters, we visit seven different facilities weekly and hold Bible studies with the residents. I have told them about the program, and each week I want to give a shout-out to all the lovely people of a specific location. This week, I want to acknowledge all the residents and staff at the Willow Health and Rehabilitation Center at 1500 East 191st Street in Euclid, Ohio. May Jesus Christ touch your hearts and bless you all. Why did I start this program? Marriage is the second most important decision that a person will make in their entire life. Of course, the first is their belief in Jesus Christ and their surrender to Him. The church today neglects the subject of marriage so much, except when it starts ending in divorce, and then they all want to preach on that, but they don't preach on what marriage is. So after 40 years of research, I wrote a book on the subject titled God's Design for Marriage. The cover is a picture of a jigsaw puzzle with scripture citations on each piece. The idea is that God paints pictures on different subjects in the Bible, but it takes us to put the pieces together to see each of our Heavenly Father's beautiful paintings. So it is with marriage. And that concept, when I was putting the book together about the jigsaw puzzle, really hit home. You know, I'm thinking it would be like, well, if you're studying a subject, God doesn't have it all in one place. And that goes with a lot of subjects, and especially marriage. And so we have to kind of dig for it. He has the picture there for us, but we have to dig for all the pictures and all the pieces. So we have to put those scriptures together. And so that's why I designed the cover that way. So our program, Walking in the Light, will be centered on God's design for marriage. And I encourage you to open up your Bibles and join me for this fun and hopefully educational hour of study. This week, we will not have the phone lines open. I want to spend all the time on our topic. Also, all of my programs can be listened to on podcast format at The Word, 1220 AM, and Walking in the Light. Okay, this week we're going to talk about the Bible. The first thing that we need to know is that God is in charge of preserving His Word. God instructs us in His divine book that it is not our responsibility to preserve His written word, but His. It is not man that maintains the published word, but God Himself. Let me give you some scriptures. Psalm 12, 6 and 7 says, "The word of the Lord are pure words, as silver tried in the furnace of fire, purified seven times. Thou shalt keep them, O Lord, Thou shalt preserve them from this generation forever." Psalm 33:11, "The counsel of the Lord standeth forever, the thoughts of His heart to all generations." Psalm 138:2, "I will worship towards the holy temple and praise Thy name for Thy loving kindness and for Thy truth, For thou hast magnified thy word above all thy name. And Isaiah 40, verse 8 says, the grass withereth, the flower fadeth, but the word of our God shall stand forever. Over in 1 Peter 1, 23 through 25 says, being born again, not of corruptible seed, but incorruptible, by the word of God which liveth and abideth forever. For all flesh is as grass, and all the glory of man is as the flower of the grass. The grass withereth, and the flower thereof falleth away. But the word of the Lord endureth forever. And this is the word which by the gospel is preached unto you. The Lord God Almighty is preserving, keeping, magnifying his word, which he has promised will continue to live, endure, and abide forever. What a blessing and relief to know it is not weak and sinful man's duty to handle such an important task. We can rest assured the Lord is not slack concerning his promises, as 2 Peter 3:9 tells us, and has done what he said he would do. And because the God of the Bible is Almighty God and not some mystical, metaphorical, man-made God, we can abide in Jesus Christ, our Sabbath rest. What great news. The second point I want to make is the Lord God also tells us that he will give us his word in our own language so that we can know and understand it. Let us examine some of the verses that substantiate this principle. And I'm giving you a lot of scriptures on purpose here because people argue about these points, and I want to let them turn to those Bible for their answers. First scripture is Deuteronomy 30, 11 through 14. For this commandment, which I command thee this day, it is not hidden from thee, neither is it far off. It is not in heaven, that thou shouldst say, who shall go up for us to heaven and bring it unto us, that we may hear it and do it? Neither it is beyond the sea, that thou shouldst say, who shall go over the sea for us and bring it unto us, that we may hear it and do it? But the word is nigh unto thee, in thy mouth and in thy heart, that thou mayest do it. Psalm 105 says, for the Lord is good, his mercy is everlasting, and his truth endureth to all generations. Psalm 117:2 says, for his merciful kindness is great towards us, and the truth of the Lord endureth forever. Praise ye the Lord. Isaiah 45:18-19, for thus saith the Lord that created the heavens, God himself that formed the earth and made it. He hath established it, he created it not in vain, he formed it to be inhabited. I am the Lord, and there is none else. I have not spoken in secret in a dark place of the earth. I said not unto the seed of Jacob, seek me in vain. I, the Lord, spake righteousness. I declare things that are right. We get over to Acts 17:27. It says that they should seek the Lord if happily they might feel after him and find him, though he be not far from every one of us. Do you hear that in Acts 17? It says, feel after him. What's that relating to? Relating to when we're in sin. We're in darkness. Sin is darkness. So we're in darkness. We have to feel our way until we get to the light. Then over the last one in 2 Peter 1, 20 and 21, it says, knowing this first, that no prophecy of Scripture is of any private interpretation, for the prophecy came not in old time by the will of man, but holy men of God spake as the Holy Ghost moved them. Did you see what it said here? No prophecy of Scripture is of any private interpretation. Wow. That means we do not have to learn a different language or depend on someone else to interpret the Bible for us. Are you getting that?
1: That second part is huge, too.
0: Yes. No prophecy, right?
1: That's right. A lot of these people you'll hear, I'm a Christian, but, I've never read the Bible. I've never gotten to Scripture. That's why I go to church. I listen to the preacher talk. Well, if you're putting blind faith in the preacher, unfortunately, they're not always right. And you don't need that intercessor. You can go right in if you have questions.
0: Exactly. That's the whole point of all of this, is that God says that we can know it and we can understand it. You know, if our Heavenly Father did require us to comprehend multiple tongues, then we would have the gift, He would have given us the gift of linguistics. Since He has not, we can rest assured that for us who speak English, we can truly, clearly, and fully understand the English Bible without being fluent in Hebrew, Greek, Aramaic, or any other language. 1 Timothy 4:13 through 16 tells us, till I come, give attention to reading, to exhortation, to doctrine. Remember those five things we were talking about before? Hold your hand up, remember? Reading, study, memorize, meditate. Engraft. So here he says, talks about reading. Neglect not the gift that is in thee, which was given thee by prophecy with the laying on of hands of the presbyters. Meditate. There you go. Another one of the five. Meditate upon these things. Give thyself wholly to them, that thy profiting may appear to all. Take heed unto thyself and unto the doctrine. Continue in them, for in doing this thou shalt both save thyself and them that hear thee. Notice that it's very personal or very focused on the reader and the person that's listening.
1: I don't see anywhere in there where it says you have to go to someone to let them know how to be saved.
0: That's right. You know, if you're saved, if you're a Bible believer right now, you have enough information in your head to be able to pass that on to somebody else. You know, nobody, contrary to some pastors that you may talk to, nobody knows everything about the Bible. And so nobody is going to be able to answer all the questions that somebody might have or some people pose. The most important thing, though, is where you're going to go when you die.
1: Yeah, you know, again, common misconception, or I guess people get overwhelmed by the thought of it a lot of the time, is you don't need to be able to quote scripture, passage, verse in every situation to just tell someone about Jesus.
0: Yeah, you know, and that's so important, Stiles. The idea, you know, so many people say, well, I don't want to talk to somebody about the Bible because what if they ask me a question I don't know?
1: Well, then you guys can open up your Bibles.
0: Yeah.
1: It's a great opportunity.
0: Yeah, exactly. That's, you know, and it's also a good opportunity to humble yourself a little bit and say, no, I don't know everything about the Bible. You know, I've read the Bible over and over again all the way through. I don't know everything. I've read the same book over and over again, but I don't know everything. I don't pretend to know everything.
1: It's funny, you know, people's different reactions to that conversation. I have a good friend who we'd discuss Bible verses and we'd discuss scripture and meaning for it. And he's a different denomination than I am. He's still a Christian, different denomination than I am. And we'd get into these hour-long discussions, and I'd say, well, where do you see that in the Bible? You know, how does that make sense? Where do you justify it? Help me out, genuinely wanting to know. And more times than not, he'd get frustrated and say, yeah, well, I haven't heard my preacher talk about that yet. You know, our priest hasn't gone over that, so I can't tell you right now. I'll get back to you. I'll ask him.
0: Yeah.
1: Why should you need to do that, though? Let's figure it out together. Let's look in the scripture and see what it says.
0: Yeah. You know, teachers and pastors are of value. We're not diminishing that
1: right.
0: point. But it is our responsibility to know the word.
1: Not to put it off as an excuse.
0: Right. You know, and you bring that up, that's a real fascinating thing is I've heard so many people say, well, I'm going to take my neighbor to church so they can hear the gospel and get saved. That's not what church is for. You know, yes, they do proclaim the gospel, but you're supposed to be proclaiming the gospel before you take them to your assembly.
1: We had this discussion a couple of days ago, just the two of us, of a church is a great thing. It's a great place to go, and you should be going. As long as you can find a good church, you know, that's a great resource. But you don't need the church to spread the gospel either.
0: Right.
1: We are the living body of Christ. We are the church independently of a building. It doesn't take a congregation or a pastor or a pulpit to spread the gospel to someone.
0: Yes. You know, I really would like to see people going back to some big tent meetings like they used to do before. I went to a tent meeting in Indiana one time, and I think we had, I don't know, 20, 25 pastors come in, and they all preached a sermon at different times during the day, and we had a picnic. It was out in the kind of a country, and we had picnic and tents to sleep in, and it was like, man, but you're getting all this food. You're getting all these different sermons and getting all this extra information. So preachers have their place in that. But the point being, every one of us should be able to preach the gospel to somebody. You know, the Bible was originally written in Hebrew in the Old Testament and Greek in the New Testament, with some writings in Aramaic. Now, I want to tell you how we got the English Bible. And this is fascinating how what happened to get the King James Bible in our hands. There were three significant historical events that happened that brought our Bible to us. And as I explain these, see, and if you read about them, it's really fascinating, but see if you don't see God's hand in each one of these. The first one is the defeat in 1588 of the Spanish Armada invading England. Its purpose was to defeat Elizabeth I and reinstate Catholicism in England. The Queen was outnumbered at sea, and her country was broke. But in a clever move, she sent out her nobles in easy-to-maneuver small crafts loaded with tar that were lit on fire and crashed into the large, hard-to-maneuver Spanish ships, destroying a huge part of their fleet and causing them to retreat, saving England's independence. That happened in 1588. Then the next thing that happened that was really significant that helped us to get our Bible was the foiling of the gunpowder plot. November 5th, 1605. This was a plan of a group of English and Spanish Catholics who were going to blow up the Parliament of King James with gunpowder under the Great Hall of the Palace in Westminster, the Parliament House, they called it. The plot was discovered just in time and stopped. And, you know, England still celebrates Guy Fawkes Night by burning an effigy of the ringleader of the gunpowder plot on November 5th each year. There's a number of books that have been written on the gunpowder plot. I have a couple of them, and that's a fascinating story, too. It's celebrated, of course, in England every November 5th, but it's fun to read. It's a fascinating what they did and how they schemed to be able to try to blow up the Parliament, basically. So the third thing that happened that it was extremely significant was that King James was able to gather 54 scholars together for a seven-year project to work on a new Bible. These men were well-versed in Hebrew, Greek, English, Latin, and German. They were organized into six committees, two in Westminster, two in Oxford, and two in Cambridge. Each group, after finishing translating a book of the Bible, sent it to the other committee, one of the other committees, to check their work. Over the seven-year project, the number was down to 47 men at its completion in 1611. Now, this is extraordinary. Listen to this. By this time, the translators had used the Hebrew Old Testament text by Ben Chaim. I'm probably pronouncing that wrong. That's Chayyim. And compared over 5,255 Greek manuscripts, as well as the Vulgate Bible, the Wycliffe Bible, the Tyndale Bible, the Coverdale Bible, the Matthew Bible, the Great Bible, the Geneva Bible, the Bishop Bible, and the Douay-Rheims Bible. That's what it took to get a new English translation that was as close to the pure Word of God as God wanted. I believe the King James Bible is the inerrant Word of God, so God got it in English for us. And what did we read before? God promised to give it to us in our own language. So we don't have to learn the Hebrew, the Greek, or German, or anything else. So those three events really were significant in getting us the translation that we wanted. Also, when deciding on an English translation of the Bible, we run into a problem. There's hundreds of translation in English of the Bible, or they purport to be the Bible. And you know what? I'm going to say something that sounds probably harsh, but you know, you really have no business studying any Bible topic until you really have decided which Bible is the inspired Word of God. You know, if you're saying any of the Bibles are okay, or you can use any of them, they're all right, that's a misnomer, because they don't agree with each other. If you compare all the Bibles, if you laid them out and started comparing them, and a lot of people a lot smarter than I am have done this and put it on charts and everything, so I don't try to duplicate that. But if you did that, you're going to find that there's absolutely disagreements. There's words that are changed in the Bible that change the whole meaning of the word. Let me give you a little example of that. In my book, God's Design for Marriage, on page 25 through 29, I cover a lot of this as far as the different translations. But listen to this. In the Authorized Version, in 1 Corinthians 4:11, the word naked is used. Now, can we understand what naked means in English? Okay. Now listen what some of these other translations use, or literations. They're not really translations, they're distortions. Here's what they use instead of naked: poorly dressed, poorly clothed. Now, if you're poorly clothed or poorly dressed, is that the same thing as naked?
1: Not that I'm aware of. I sure hope not.
0: I sure hope not either, because a lot of times I think some people think I'm poorly dressed when I go someplace.
1: There'd be a lot of naked people in the Walmart at that case.
0: Yeah. Oh, boy. Yeah, that's another thing. You know, so also some say, well, I only believe in the originals. I love when somebody says that. I only believe in the originals. Guess what? There's no originals in existence today. So if you only believe in the originals, you're believing in a fairy tale. Let me show you in Proverbs 25 what it says. Proverbs 25, listen to this, if you only believe in the originals. Proverbs 25:1 says, these are also Proverbs of Solomon, which the men of Hezekiah, king of Judah, copied out. Oh my goodness, they had a copy. They copied it out. We can't believe this if it's a copy. Good grief. You know, even in the long time ago, thousands of years ago, they were copying out that. So I use the exclusively, as you could tell, the authorized version, commonly known as the King James Version, and wholeheartedly believe that this is the pure, inerrant word of God in English. You individually need to believe that strongly about the translation you choose.
1: Well, and real quick, too, you know, you mentioned some of these words that they've chosen or removed, and that's the very base of it. I mean, there's Bibles that remove entire verses. There's Bibles that remove books. I just did a quick research because I know I'd seen the statistic before. From the King James Version to the NIV Version, which I know is a popular edition, the name Jesus Christ is removed about 87 times.
0: Wow.
1: What's the purpose for that? Why would that? That does make it easier to comprehend. You're taking the name Christ out of the Bible. The ESV, the English Standard Version, is 100 plus times the name Jesus Christ is removed from it.
0: Wow.
1: That doesn't make it easier to read. There's no justification for that.
0: You know, the idea, who is behind that then? Who would you think would be behind taking the pure word of God and distorting it?
1: Well, I know a certain entity in the Bible seems to work in manipulation of Scripture.
0: Yes, and changing the word or adding to the word.
1: Sounds familiar.
0: Did not the devil in the Garden of Eden added just not, N-O-T, in the phrase? Did God not do that? And what did he do? Fall a man. You know, I always picture this as, you know, if you had a black ball and a white ball and you dropped it in a box and you had somebody come look in this box and pick out the white ball, they'd have no problem picking out the white ball. But if you took that and put the black and white ball in the box and then you dumped in a bunch of off-white balls and gray balls and all these different things, what would happen? You'd really have to sort to find that pure white ball in that box, wouldn't you? And that's what the devil's done with all these translations.
1: You'd get a lot of different interpretations of what the word white means at that point.
0: Yeah. That's for sure. Now, let me tell you too, is John 14:26 tells us what? But the Comforter, which is the Holy Ghost, whom the Father will send in my name, he shall teach you all things. There we go. We were talking about where we're getting our knowledge. He will teach us all things and bring all things to your remembrance, whatsoever I have said unto you. So I use a Bible that doesn't have any notes in it. Okay, I don't like the notes. The problem with the notes is you're reading somebody else's opinion. You know, notes are not inspired, contrary to some people that believe that. You know, I've seen some people using a Bible that the scriptures is like a fourth of the page and the rest is all notes. You know, what are you reading, more of the Bible or are you reading more of these notes that some man wrote? You know, get yourself, you can have some of these study Bibles and you can have some concordance, but get yourself a Bible, get a King James Bible that doesn't have the notes in it. And read it and let the Holy Ghost give you that understanding. What do you do? How do you do that? Pray before you start reading Ask God to give you that understanding. I got a Cambridge Bible here. I was able to buy it from Gail Ripplinger. She has some Bibles available, but it has a few headers on it, but it's basically a plain Bible, and that's what I use. Now, if I'm doing a heavy study or something, I might look in some one that has notes. Once I decide on a particular thing to see if it's way off or something like that. But study from a Bible that isn't going to be distracting to you and give you all these notes.
1: A lot of time I'll hear people argue, you hear it on the news or anywhere you talk to, people argue about what the downfall of society has been. People blame technology or politics or this or that. I truly think the number one biggest issue into the declination of scriptural literacy was the Scofield Bible.
0: Oh, Scofield is horrid.
1: The amount of press and publication it got and how heavily it was pushed specifically in America, where it was essentially 90% notes from an untrustworthy source, and yes, people took it as gospel, has done so much to this nation.
0: Yeah, and if somebody is using the Scofield Bible and you're getting upset right now, let me just tell you, you're supposed to be in just a plain Bible. I don't care, you know, whether if you love Scofield, love him. If you love Matthew Henry, love him. I don't care about that. The point being is let the Holy Spirit do what the Bible says. Here, let me read you a quote from Psalm 42. It says, "He brought me up also out of the horrible pit, out of the miry clay, and set my feet upon a rock and established my going. Every man has feet of clay." So get yourself a plain Bible and study that. We're going to hit in another topic as how to study right after this break.

Okay, we're back. And we ended talking about some of these study Bibles or things like that. And, you know, if you want to, we mentioned the Scofield and a few other Bibles like that. Those, they can be very helpful, but they can also be very dangerous. So please, if you're going to look into some of that, I would recommend something before the Scofield Bible if you want one of the teaching Bibles or something that has a lot of notes in it. Some of the things that Scofield had written and added was never believed before he started writing that stuff. So I don't want to get into that too much, but I just, again, I recommend a plain Bible. You can't get into too much trouble that way. So what I want to talk about the second half here is wordsmithing. Does that sound like a funny phrase? Okay, the idea of what wordsmithing is to gain a deeper study into God's Word. It will, the wordsmithing is someone, a wordsmither is someone who analyzes the meaning of words. A Bible student is one who digs into the Holy Word to find God's deeper meaning, examining each application and synonym. This concept of wordsmithing takes time and diligence. Unfortunately, most people will not put the effort into this kind of study. They would rather pull out the book or Google it and have some man or woman explain the word to them. This is sad, for there is much to be gained by our own investigation into the holy oracles. What I would like to do is start you out and show you how this is done. First thing, always pray before you're beginning. Pray for God's wisdom. Pray for his knowledge. Pray for his strength to understand the written word. You know, how many people end up starting a study or starting even sitting down to write a sermon and they don't pray first? You know, oh, I got to get into this and

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6: But once we understand what is being discussed, we must ask, how does this apply to me? You know, when we read anything in the Bible, sometimes it seems like we're just reading history. And that's absolutely right. We are. We're just kind of reading a history of what's going on. But the way God's word works is that there's sometimes many wonderful applications that we're overlooking in his word. So we could read a passage and go around in an assembly with each person understanding it the same way. You could understand what we've read, but they may all apply it differently because of the circumstances in their lives. And that's what's the beautiful thing of God's word. So now, we've established those points, and let's take a target word, one that you want to understand better. Okay, some word that you might want to understand. And look it up in an exhaustive concordance or the blueletterbible.com online. Okay, and remember we talked about an exhaustive concordance that lists all the words in the Bible and shows you where they appear. Okay, and now don't go for the definitions in the concordances. Some concordances are written by non-believers, believe it or not. They just wrote they did the concordance for a book to make a profit, but they weren't Christians about it. So some of the definitions they've got from very worldly pagan writers of the time. And so some of those definitions may not be right. And we're not looking for definitions from the world. We want God to give us the definitions. So as you read the section of scripture that you has your target verse, watch for other words that God may use as synonyms. You may not use all the locations you find, but read them over and see what is being taught. So, okay, we've got the concordance, we've got a target word, and we've gone into the concordance, and we see all these scriptures that have that target word in it. Okay. Now, don't try to go too fast. Take one verse that seems to address the concept and chew on it, extracting what spiritual nutrients the Lord may have buried for you. Read before and after the verse that you found the target word in. This will help you so you will not take your target verse out of context. You can then look up in your concordance, all the appearances. Slowly, you will start to see God's definition surfacing and giving you a comprehension he has promised and with his word. Remember, he said he will give it to us in our own language. He will give it to us so we can understand it. That's his plan. So let's take a word and try this, okay? Take the word anger. Okay, the scripture that made us think about anger and wanted to talk about anger or look it up or research it here is Ephesians 4, 26 and 27. It says, "Be ye angry and sin not. Let not the sun go down upon your wrath, neither give place to the devil." Okay, it's talking about anger, right? So let's see what do we observe? What's our observation from just Ephesians 4? It says, sin not. So anger within itself is not sin. We can be angry. That is a response that mankind will have at times. It says, be ye.

So we understand that's the response we get. The point is, what do we do when we do get angry? How do we respond to this impulse? We cannot react in anger and commit sin and still think we are pleasing to our Heavenly Father. Okay? So be angry and sin not. So other scriptures to consider. So we're digging through our concordance, you see, about anger. Genesis 18:30. Oh, let not the Lord be angry. Psalm 38:3 says, because thine anger. Psalm 103:8, the Lord is slow to anger. What's our observation with that? Those passages? The Lord can get angry. So we know right off what we learned in Ephesians is anger can't be sin because God doesn't sin, but the Lord can get angry. Okay, let's look at some other scriptures. See, we're going through the concordance. We don't have to take them all, but just look at another one. Joel 2:13, the Lord, your God, for he is gracious and merciful, slow to anger. Thou art gracious, God, slow to anger. That's Jonah 4:2. So observation, but God is slow to anger, teaching us we shouldn't immediately become angry. Proverbs 14:17, he that is soon angry dealeth foolishly. Ecclesiastes 7:9, be not hasty in thy spirit to be angry, and for anger resteth in the bosom of the fools. So what is that? If we are quick to anger, we are foolish. Synonym for foolish would be unwise, stupid, or irrational. Okay, other scriptures. Proverbs 22:24. Make no friendship with an angry man. What can we deduce from that? It is neither good nor prudent to be around angry persons. Other scriptures to consider. You see what we're doing? We're going right down through the concordance, looking up anger. And sometimes people say, oh, that's too much or that's too tedious. And God wants us to dig. God wants us to chew on these things. And there's other words that we might do, but it says, Matthew 25:22 says, whosoever is angry with his brother without a cause shall be in danger of the judgment. What's the observation on that? Being angry without a cause is unjustified. Titus 1:7 says the bishop must be not soon angry. James 1:19 says, let every man be slow to wrath. That's what we get from anger. So it's not only leaders, but all mankind should not be too quick to be angry. So what did we learn? Okay, anger is not sin, and even God gets angry. Anger needs to be avoided as much as possible and controlled when it arises, so that we are not led into sin or form a habit of reacting angrily. If we do have the problem with anger, it is important to take it to God in prayer and rely on Him for our strength, not our own, to control it, evidently overcome it. If we are still not totally satisfied, keep digging. Look at the words such as wrath, foolish, strife, discourse, variance, and so on. So don't get impatient or in a hurry. There's no time limit when you're doing these studies. There are a number of terms that are used in scriptures that we should understand as believers. Trying this wordsmithing on them would be of a great help. Let me give you a few words that you might want to think about for wordsmithing. Grace, sanctification, doctrine,
holy, justification, regeneration, repentance, sin, atonement, iniquity, gospel, jealousy. You know, there are also some words in the Bible that are not in the Bible that float around and should be avoided. Theology. Theology is not in the Bible. It's a man term for study to show thyself approved unto God. Trinity. That's a man's term for the Godhead. That actually diminishes the Almighty. So call it what it is. God calls it Godhead. You know, people use that word. They throw these words around and they, oh, I believe in the King James Bible. I believe it's the inerrant word of God. I use just the exclusive King James Bible. Well, then quit using man's terms. We don't need to be using some of these terms. They're not in the Bible. They're not in my Bible. Demons. It's devils. The leader of them is Satan, the devil, the serpent, the Leviathan, the accuser of the brethren. Lucifer. That name is in the Bible. But that's the devil. Devil lost his name. He was cast out of heaven. And that word does not appear in the New Testament. God erased his name. He took his name away from him when he lost his status. So in the New Testament, as Christians, we're not to use that name. Yes, we understand it's in the Bible in the Old Testament. Apostate, here's another word. I have a number of words in here. I don't think I'm going to get to them all, but let me hit a couple more of these. Apostate, this does not appear at all, not even once in the Bible. This word is used indiscriminately in almost all corrupt Bible renditions, resulting in a profound change in the apostles' doctrine. Let me see if I have time to hit this last one because I love it. Prodigal. The word is riotous son. So we talk about the parable of the prodigal son? No, it's a riotous son. And here's the problem with using prodigal. It focuses on the son only. There's a whole big lesson in that parable about the father and how he came to the son and went to the son and appealed to him. There's a whole big lesson in there about the other brother and how he reacted. So all of these words that we throw around, and I'm going to hit a few more of them the next time, but for now, I wanted to hit this so much because we need to study to show ourselves approved unto God. I titled this program, Walking in the Light, because we are walking in the light with God. And we're walking in the light means to encourage us to stay in the Word of God. So next Saturday, same time, same channel, and remember 2 Chronicles 7:14, if my people, which are called by my name, shall humble themselves and pray, and seek my face, and turn from their wicked ways, then will I hear from heaven and forgive their sins, and I will heal their land. Our focus has always been on our relationship with the Almighty God, God and our walking in his light. So until next time, may Jesus Christ touch your hearts and bless you all. Thank you for tuning in. God bless you.

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1: Hey folks, Style here, and I wanted to take a brief moment to tell you about Pastor Lewis's books that he's been using for this teaching. The main book, God's Design for Marriage, is almost 300 pages and covers in detail what God says about marriage and clarifies many of the important questions people have on the subject. 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And these books are great for any adult to teach the young person in their life about marriage before their hormones kick in and give them a foundation to build their futures on, which makes this especially great for grandparents. 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
3: Breaking news at Town Hall. I'm Bob Agnew in Washington. The U.S. has intercepted Iranian missiles and drones fired at Gulf allies Bahrain and Kuwait.
4: Air raid sirens in Bahrain as Iranian missiles and drones head for Gulf neighbors, including Kuwait. Bahrain's government says those missiles were intercepted and called on Iran to immediately cease attacks on its Gulf neighbors. The statement came hours after the U.S. military said it shot down Iranian ballistic missiles and drones launched toward the Strait of Hormuz and Gulf Arab allies on Friday, and struck some of the Islamic Republic's coastal surveillance radar sites in response. I'm Julie Walker.
3: Six more states held primary elections this week, and the top Republican in Congress is concerned about many of the results. On the Salem News program this week on Capitol Hill, With Tony Perkins, House Speaker Mike Johnson said that the Democrats seem to be intent on nominating far-left radicals for both the House and Senate.
5: The farther and farther left candidates are making their way through these primaries, and some of them are prevailing, heading down to runoffs. Really dangerous people with really dangerous ideologies. They're Marxists, and they want to turn America into that. So we have to defeat them. This is a battle of ideologies. We say it often. The widening chasm between the two parties, it's, you know, in terms of our philosophy, has never been as great as it is, and that's where the stakes are so high.
3: And that's House Speaker Mike Johnson. The Chicago Bears may be moving their stadium out of Illinois.
6: The decision came down after a proposal for tax breaks and financial incentives stalled in the Illinois legislature. The Bears Board of Directors voted to move forward with a project in Hammond, Indiana. That's about 22 miles south of the current facility. Local state representative Cam Buckner said he'd been talking to Bears CEO Kevin Warren and suggested that Illinois might still be on the table. The Bears have played in Chicago since 1921 and Soldier Field since 1971. I'm Jennifer King.
3: More on these stories at townhall.com.
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0: The Five Browns on five pianos performing the 1911 version of The Firebird by Igor Stravinsky.
1: I forgot I tagged that with that. That you want to talk about unbelievable? That is unbelievable because not only is it unbelievable, the piece of music that it is, because it's stellar. That's the part of the Firebird Suite by Igor Stravinsky. But what's incredible is there's not one piano player, not two, not three, not four. There's five piano players playing at the same time with no drummer keeping them in time, nobody, you know, conducting. And then, on top of that, they're brothers and sisters. Can you believe that?
2: That is incredible. I don't get along with my own brothers and sisters that well.
1: I mean, one piano alone playing that piece of music is insane. But five, and they're your brothers and sisters. There's two brothers and three sisters. And if you buy some of their recordings, you can see which ones are even more virtuous than the next one. It's truly amazing. It's just amazing. Have you ever heard of them before?
2: No, but
1: and they all look like models, like fashion models. It's like
2: it's great. Not fair.
1: It isn't. It's like it's unfair. The mother was a tremendous player. I think the father was a tremendous player. I'm not sure, but it's really amazing how God one day went like this. Okay, let's put these five kids right here and be that good.
2: Right. Just pour all the talent into this one spot.
1: It is. Isn't it just mind-boggling how life works out like that? And if you don't know too much about Stravinsky is so hard to play as an orchestral musician. His piano music is just crazy. He plays in between the cracks. So it's very uncomfortable to play his music. It's very avant-garde, and the rhythms and the changes and the way and the time signature changes. It's from a different planet, ladies and gentlemen. You know, when I see all these things on the Grammy Awards and the this and that, and they're giving out awards to people, they love to give out awards. Those people should be getting the awards. If you just tune in, you're listening to me, Dennis Lewin, on turning you on to classical music on AM 1420 WHK, The Answer. And it's a beautiful day here. You been out there?
2: Yes, it is fantastic.
1: Perfect day. Not too hot, not too cold. Just beautiful. If it could stay like this every day from now on, nobody would need to go to Florida.
2: Right. Nice and clear, sunny, and looks like, looking ahead, not a whole lot of rain, so mostly sunny skies, so that's good stuff.
1: For how long?
2: I think we've got at least 3 days. I'm not looking at the weather forecast, unfortunately, but I believe that's what I heard.
1: So you know what's amazing? My phone is ringing right now. Now, it's somebody who's very, very close to me, a friend of mine. They know that I've been doing this radio program for 30 years, okay? And it's always, whether it changed here and there, it's always at least on at 3 o'clock to 5, or Sunday afternoons, or Saturdays, whatever it is. This person has known this, and he's calling me because he doesn't remember.
2: Right, yeah.
1: I mean, it's incredible to me.
2: I got people like that in my life, too, yeah.
1: I mean, wouldn't you, after, like, all this time go, oh, he's on the air.
2: I've actually had my brother straight up look me dead in the eyes and say, I'm not going to remember any of that. I'm not going to remember what times you work.
1: No, it's just crazy. Anyway, today's program is great because I'm doing my yearly portraits, one of my favorites. It's matter of fact, it's one of the most requested programs or biographies that I've ever done. It's about Giacomo Puccini and his music and his arias and the singers who are singing them, Pavarotti, Frainie, Pasito Domingo. I have everybody singing on this. And if you have not listened to the music of Puccini, I would have to say, and I love Mozart's, some of his stuff. And Verdi was a great opera writer, but Puccini's got it. It just kills you. His operas are just, they melt you. It's like a laser gun. So for the next 2 hours, you're going to hear nothing but the music and life story of Giacomo Puccini. He's going to be at the Coachella concert next week. Is it a Coachella? Is that what it's called? Did you see Madonna dancing? Did you see her at that thing dancing?
2: I was going to say, I avoid anytime she's on screen. I pretty much avoid it.
1: She has those glasses on that you wear from, you know, they're meta glasses where you see the,
2: oh gosh,
1: whatever it is, and she's dancing like a wild animal inside of this thing, and she's flying through the air. It's like, oh my god,
2: how old's this woman?
1: She's older than me.
2: Yeah, it's time to hang it up, dear.
1: Well, look, she did some great things in her life musically. Sure. I mean, she was great, and she's still, you know, whatever, but it just seems that she wants to be young, and she's not.
2: Yeah.
1: So. All right, let's get into Puccini. 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

Giacomo Antonio Domenico Michele Secondo Maria Puccini was born the fifth and eldest son of seven children to Michele and Albina Puccini in Lucca, Italy, on December the 22nd of 1858. And for generations, the Puccini family held respectable musical positions in that town, including his father, who was the choir master and organist at the San Martino Church, and who also taught musical courses at the Ponziano College. But sadly, at the age of five, Giacomo's father died, and those musical positions that were now open were thought to be inherited someday by Giacomo. But little did they know that that Puccini would far surpass every and any Puccini who ever picked up an instrument or wrote a composition.

Puccini received his first musical instruction from his uncle Fortunato Maggi, who after a few lessons became convinced that Giacomo wouldn't be able to carry on the family tradition, and he actually told Puccini's mother that the child had absolutely no talent. Here he is quoted, "He is a backward Puccini who is meat that does not want to be salted." But even with that negativity, Puccini's mother wasn't discouraged, and the music lessons continued. But after more attempts of education, Puccini's other teachers at the seminary, too, were completely amazed by his extreme laziness. Here, one of his teachers is quoted on Puccini the student. "He comes to school only to wear out the seat of his pants." But fortunately, Puccini's mother eventually found a man teacher by the name of Carlo Angeloni, who would bring out the best in her son. And by the time Puccini was 14, he was known as an excellent organist, and he was offered his first professional position at the San Martino Church. And aside from playing masses at other churches and piano jobs at various engagements, at that point, it was clear that he was following in the footsteps of his father.

It was also during that period that his teacher Angeloni encouraged Puccini to enroll at the Piccini Institute of Music for courses in theory and harmony. And although at that point Puccini was a very ambitious young musician, he was also a troublemaker who became famous in the field of class clown antics. And if there was the slightest bit of disruption during a class, the finger was almost always pointed at Puccini. For instance, sometimes during his vocal classes, Puccini would purposely sing wrong notes during many of the works, trying desperately to enrage the choir master. And his explanation for that disrespect was that if he didn't like the part that he was given, or if he didn't feel like singing that day, so be it. And if that wasn't enough, Puccini also liked to infuriate the priests during Mass. And he did that by improvising on the organ during certain arias that he hated. And for those acts, he was constantly being scolded and punished. And even though at that point, it was clear that Puccini was content on following in his father's footsteps, that would change, because one day on a whim, he and a friend took an 18-mile road trip to Pisa to witness a performance of Giuseppe Verdi's grand opera, Aida. And after the performance, Puccini was so blown away by the Verdi masterwork, he immediately saw his future, and he knew that the theater was where he would make his mark.

But even though Puccini knew that he was capable of writing opera, his common sense disallowed his illusions to kid himself, because he was definitely not educated enough to try and tackle something so monumental in depth, and he knew that he would have to clamp down and study hard. But unfortunately, there really was nowhere in Lucca to receive that type of training. So cleverly, Puccini began to scheme many ways for his relatives and friends to help him out financially. And his first idea would be through the submission of works to a few contests given in his hometown, because he truly believed that if he could get some type of recognition from the contests, it was just possible that his allies would fund him. And the first attempt was when Puccini submitted a patriotic hymn to one of those events. But unfortunately, he lost the competition, and the judges recommended that he go back to school and study more. But that was only a mild setback, because later in that year, he wrote another work for the Feast of Paolino, which received a lot of enthusiasm from the crowd. And that acceptance worked, because aside from receiving a small grant provided by Queen Margherita, one of Puccini's uncles gave him the rest of the money. And with those funds, Giacomo Puccini was now able to go to Milan and master the art of opera.

0: The following is a previously aired broadcast.
1: That was Un Bel Di Vedremo from La Boheme by Giacomo Puccini, and that was Andre Castellanets and his orchestra. That's a great, great recording you can get. It has all of Puccini's music, the arias with no words, and they're just really, they're mesmerizing. They just make you, they put you in a different place. You can sit in a room in a chair and put that CD on or MP3, whatever you're going to use, and you just stare out the window and you're like, wow, what happened to music? I hate to say that, too, because I just don't hear anything. Do you hear anything? I mean, you're younger than me, so.
2: When I'm drifting through YouTube looking for music to find, I find lots of good music still.
1: No, I mean, I get it. I'm not talking about that. I mean, there's good pop music. There's,
2: well, not even pop music, like people actually sitting down and playing instruments, you know.
1: But have you,
2: composing their own stuff.
1: But if you ran across, like, anybody as great as Puccini, somebody who's just beyond the stars, you know what I mean?
2: Well, you know, there's not tough comparison to make.
1: That's, but you know, it's supposed to be like every, I don't know, every 100 years or something, somebody's supposed to come along, like George Gershwin, or Stravinsky, or somebody like, even you could even, they're not in the same caliber, but like the Beatles, or the songwriting team, like that, or somebody like, I don't know. We just don't have anybody who's. They're talking about this one guy. What's his name? I forgot his name. John Sebastian or wait a minute. I'll think of it in a minute. He's a real talent. He's very talented. But I'm talking about the output. Every time they see like they see like a young child who's a protege. They're all, the new Mozart is here. They always say that. Here's the new Mozart. Remember the kid who was painting like Van Gogh? He was like 7 years old. Oh, we found the new Van Gogh. It doesn't work like that. They just come out of nowhere and you're like, whoa. You know what I mean? So, anyway, I just hope, I hope that one comes along soon, at least for my sake. The phone number here is 216-901-0945. That's 216-901-0945. This is going to be for a $25 gift certificate to, you guessed it, Valenti's Ristorante in Broadview Heights. Man, they've been with me a long time already. Tremendous restaurant. Meatballs, pasta, pizzas. Beautiful place. They have veal parmesan, eggplant parmesan. They have linguine with white clam sauce, red clam sauce. They have every conceivable type of old school Italian dish that you want. And they have a beautiful patio. They have a beautiful bar. And they have music. That's Valenti's in Broadview Heights. Again, the number here is 216-901-0945. Did you ever see the movie called Moonstruck?
2: I might have, but it's been a very, very long time.
1: Well, the whole movie is based upon Puccini's music, especially La Boheme. It highlights, it makes the whole movie. It's, if you didn't see that movie, watch it like 10 times. It's a masterpiece. Which actor from that movie, Moonstruck, hated it? I mean, could not stomach that movie. It's either Danny Aiello, Cher, who played, she was fantastic, or Nicolas Cage. Which one of those three hated Moonstruck, but made them even bigger stars than they already were? 216-901-0945. This is for a $25 gift certificate to Valenti's Ristorante in Broadview Heights. Which actor from the movie Moonstruck hated that movie? It's either Danny Aiello, Cher, or Nicolas Cage. 216-901-0945. We'll be back.
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1: All right, Rick, you're on the air. Hey, Rick, what are you doing?
4: Hey, Dennis, do I got you?
1: Hey, how you doing?
4: Dennis, it's Rick, Rick Roviak, or Rick Diamond. We used to, I sang with you a few times. You
1: oh, my God. Yeah, Rick, how are you, man? Holy cow.
4: I'm great. And I was just, I'm driving over towards Valenti's right now, but I'm not going there because they're closed today. But I'm driving past there because I moved over to Broadview Heights.
1: Oh wow!
4: And I always listen to you on Sundays
1: when I'm in
4: the car, and you have a great show.
1: Thanks, man. Thank you. So great to hear from you. How you doing?
4: I'm doing okay. You know, mom passed last August. She was 92.
1: Oh, sorry, man.
4: It's been very difficult. I know you went through it, and the grieving process. You know, it's not easy when you have somebody. You know, it's a double-edged sword. You know, when your parents die young, I know it's hard. But when they live long, then you miss them more. So.
1: Yeah, I think it's even harder. So it's much harder.
4: Right. That's what I think. You know, but well, whatever. But I mean, we all have to go through it. Somehow.
1: Yes, we do.
4: I really enjoy your show. I mean, it's amazing.
1: Thanks, man. Thank you. Thanks a lot. I'm so glad. I got a call. We'll talk because I haven't. This guy's a real. Yeah. Ladies and gentlemen, this guy's a really good singer. Not only that, he was a police officer.
4: I'm going to be real quick. I'm going to, just so I get a little plug, I'll be at Vilani's next Thursday, June 4th.
1: They should have told me. I can promote it, so.
4: Well, yeah, I still do my own little one man and Rick Diamond, and I will be there Thursday night from 5 to 8,

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5: Positive, encouraging K-Love.
6: Hello, hated that movie.
7: Oh, well.
6: Isn't that weird, though? Isn't that weird?
7: Yeah. That's okay. It's no big deal, but I don't know. I just know Nicolas Cage is just a weird dude.
6: Yeah, he's out there somewhere, man. He only wanted to make punk. From what I read, he only wanted to make punk rock movies. Do you know what the original name of Moonstruck was supposed to be? It was supposed to be called The Bride and the Wolf. That was the original name of the movie. Yeah, isn't that weird? It's kind of strange.
7: That is very strange.
6: But
7: all I know about Nicolas Cage is that, you know, he made like millions and then he lost millions.
6: Yeah, they said he's broke.
7: He went bankrupt. I mean, how do you go bankrupt when you're a multimillionaire? I mean, I don't know.
6: Johnny Depp had $400-500 million. He went broke. There you go. So.
7: Yeah, John Daly didn't do too good either.
6: Yeah. I got to go. But it was so great to talk to you. I'm going to call you, so we'll talk.
7: Okay, Dennis. Take care. Hey, say hi to your sister.
6: I will. See you, man. Take care.
7: I love you, man.
6: Love you too, bro. Oh, that's great. I love to hear from people I've not heard from in a long time. He was a police officer for many years, and then he retired, and he decided to sing. And he comes up while I'm playing sometimes, and he's great. He's got a great voice. Go check him out at Valenti's on Thursdays. Glad he called so he can let me know. They didn't tell me about that, so. All right, let's get back to Puccini. You're listening to Turning You On to Classical Music with me, Dennis Lewin. Puccini arrived at the Milan Conservatory in the year of 1880, and he successfully passed his entrance exams. And during his time there, he studied with several strong teachers, including Antonio Bazzini and Amilcare Ponchielli. And as far as his manners and attitude, he did a complete reversal, and he became very polite, studious, and punctual, because he knew that that institution wasn't going to put up with any of his clowning around. And with that new attitude, Puccini excelled to new heights, and he wrote several promising works, including Capriccio Sinfonica for Orchestra, which was introduced at a conservatory concert in the year of 1883. And because the work was praised so highly, soon the La Scala Orchestra performed it. And with that little taste of success, Puccini began to have visions of becoming a great orchestral composer. But his teacher Ponchielli was not so sure, and he urged Puccini to turn to the theater for his destination. And after some convincing, he pushed Puccini to write a one-act opera for a competition sponsored by the publishing house Sonzonio. And after agreeing, Ponchielli arranged for his friend Fernando Fontana to write the libretto for the work, which would be called La Bili, or The Fairies, which would have to be written in a short period of time to make the deadline. But unfortunately, the one-act opera didn't win the prize, and as a matter of fact, it didn't even get a mention. But to Puccini's surprise, in the audience that evening was the very powerful critic and musician Arrigo Boito, who had also written the librettos for the two very famous Verdi operas Falstaff and Otello. And after hearing La Bili, Boito was knocked out by the work, and he went out and started a fund to raise money for a performance which occurred at the Teatro del Verme on May the 31st of 1884. And to Puccini's surprise, La Bili was accepted with a lot of enthusiasm, and more performances were given. And at one of those shows, the powerful publisher Giulio Ricordi was in the audience, and he too was overwhelmed. And after requesting that the work should be lengthened with another act, he published it. But even though La Bili made a name for the young composer, in hindsight, it was a mild success, and it paid Puccini a very small amount of money.

Next came Edgar, which was the second recording attempt with Puccini, and the opera, which was basically a flop due to a weak libretto by Fernando Fontana, was introduced at La Scala on April the 21st of 1889. And during that period of Edgar and graduating from the Milan Conservatory, Puccini found out what it was like to be dirt poor. And as far as his diet, it basically consisted of beans and onions, which after that period, he refused to eat for the rest of his life. And because he was totally broke, the only place that he could receive that miserable food was a restaurant called Aida in Milan, where he was extended credit. And because of his tremendous pride, after he was given his advance of 1,000 lira from the Ricordi Publishing Company, the first thing that he did was pay back his debts to that restaurant.

At that point, Puccini was 26 years old, and even though his financial situation was bleak, he fell in love with a woman by the name of Elvira Gamonami, who would remain by his side for the rest of his life, who, by the way, was married at the time. But after getting to know each other, Elvira left her husband, and she moved in with Giacomo on December the 23rd of 1886. But oddly, the two never married, and aside from giving him a son by the name of Antonio, she had to put up with many of Puccini's love affairs throughout their relationship. But even with his playboyish ways, most knew that he truly loved her, and he always made sure that she was well taken care of.

In the year of 1890, Puccini's financial state was out of control. Here he gripes in a letter to his brother, who was living in South America at the time. Quote, "I'm piling up debts presently. The crisis will come, and then God help me." But fortunately, his publisher Julio Ricordi still had the utmost faith in him, because next came the Puccini opera Manon Lescaut, which would make Puccini some serious money and famous outside of Italy. And after the work was performed, words like genius and master of his art were said about the 32-year-old composer. And as far as the librettists, they were Luigi Illica and Giuseppe Giacosa, who would also write the words for the next three Puccini operas.

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4: So really, you should just have a balanced approach.
5: Balance is key. 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
9: SRN News, I'm Mary Rose. Federal prosecutors say multiple election fraud investigations are underway in California as officials continue counting ballots from this week's primary election.
10: The Assistant U.S. Attorney for Los Angeles, Bill Asaley, says his office has opened multiple election fraud investigations and sent a prosecutor to Los Angeles County's Vote Counting Center. A spokesman for the county's registrar said an assistant U.S. attorney was given an overview of the public observation program and participated in a walkthrough of the ballot processing operations, something he described as routine. The developments came as President Trump repeated claims of mass fraud over the drawn-out vote count from California's Tuesday primary. I'm Jennifer King.
9: New polling is raising questions about the Democratic outlook in Maine's Senate race.
11: Democrats are facing new concerns in Maine's Senate race, as recent polling suggests their nominee's lead over Republican Senator Susan Collins may be narrowing. The latest survey shows the race tightening after weeks of scrutiny surrounding the Democratic candidate. The numbers are fueling questions about whether voters are reconsidering their support, as additional reports and allegations continue to draw attention. Willie Nelson, Los Angeles.
9: The remaining three 60-minute stars say they're staying at the CBS show they don't want to see die.
12: Executive producer Tanya Simon was fired. So were correspondents Sharon Alfonsi, Cecilia Vega, and this week's Scott Pelley. It leaves the show with three reporters.
13: I'm Bill Whitaker.
14: I'm John Wertheim.
15: I'm Leslie Stahl.
12: In a memo to fellow staff obtained by the AP, Stahl, Whitaker, and Wertheim expressed anger over the recent firings and were having a hard time deciding whether to stay. The three remaining reporters said if they can continue committing acts of independent, fearless journalism and storytelling, they're here for it, adding, if not, they leave.
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13: The following is a previously aired broadcast.
14: Boy, I'll tell you something. There's only one of those still to this day. That's the iconic late Luciano Pavarotti performing Manolis Go by Giacomo Puccini. What a voice. His voice is just bigger than everybody else's voice. I mean, there's a lot of great vocalists. I've never heard anyone who has that thick of a voice that just takes up the whole room. You know what I mean?
15: Oh, yeah.
14: Oh, yeah. I wanted to let everybody know I'm very happy, very proud of my sister, Debbie. She is an associate producer of a documentary that just came out recently called Outlaws of the Everglades. It's a fascinating. You guys have got to watch this. You can go to certain places. I'll give you the address in a second. It's about these runners who were fishermen at one point who ended up having to because of the government did these things, they had to end up bringing in marijuana to the country. It's a long story, and it's a fascinating documentary of how these people had to survive with their families and all this stuff. It won Best Documentary at the Tampa Film Festival. Is it Tampa Bay? I'm pretty sure. I think that was... No, I don't know if it was Tampa. Wait a second here. Anyway, go to www.outlawsoftheeverglades.com. Fort Myers, I'm sorry. It's the Fort Myers Film Festival. They won Best Documentary, which is great, which puts you on the road to possibly winning more, and maybe, who knows, it'll end up on Netflix or something like that. So, people out there, if you want to watch this, go to www.outlawsoftheeverglades.com. It's great, I'm telling you. Not just because she's involved with it, but Ron Greenbaum and all of them put together this incredible, incredible documentary, Outlaws of the Everglades. Fort Myers Film Festival winner, Chicken Dinner. You got to watch it, Chris. It's fantastic.
15: I am intrigued.
14: Again, Outlaws of the Everglades. All right, let's put out one more question. 216-901-0945. That's 216-901-0945. This is going to be for another $25 gift certificate to Valenti's Ristorante in Broadview Heights. Which icon golfer, now listen to this, holds the record for coming in second, not first, but second, 19 times in major tournaments? Those are the big ones, like the U.S. Open, the Masters, the British Open, and all of that. Who came in 19 times and missed just by a stroke or two, which is incredible within itself? It's either Arnold Palmer, Jack Nicklaus, or Gary Player. 216-901-0945. This is for a $25 gift certificate to Valenti's Ristorante in Broadview Heights. Which iconic golfer holds the record for coming in second 19 times in major championships? It's either Arnold, Jack, or Gary Player. 216-901-0945.
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14: Welcome back. Larry, where are you calling from, Larry? Hey, Larry, you there?
18: Yeah.
14: Where are you calling from?
18: North Boylston. Can you hear me?
14: Yeah. So what are you doing besides listening to me?
18: Let's see. I went to my grandson's graduation and we'll be going to a party later on.
14: Well, that's great. Fantech, congratulations.
18: Yeah.
14: Hey, so what icon golfer holds the record for coming in second 19 times in major championships?
18: Let's see.
14: It's either Arnold Palmer, Jack Nicklaus, or Gary Player.
18: I think, I'll take a guess, Jack Nicklaus?
14: You're right! This is why he is the greatest golfer who ever lived, and there's nobody that can come anywhere near him, because not only did he win 18 majors, 6 Masters, 5 PGAs, and 4 U.S. Opens, he came in second 19 times in the same types of championships, and he only missed by a stroke. Can you imagine that?
18: Yeah, wow. I'm not much of a... Well, I never golfed.
14: It's the hardest thing ever. And here's the best part. Phil Mickelson is the only one close, and he's got 11 in second place. And then comes Arnold Palmer. And Jack Nicklaus came in 58 times during his career and all other tournaments, too, in second place. It's insane.
18: Yeah, yeah.
14: You know, he's so far ahead of the pack that it's incredible. It's amazing. Well, you won a $25 gift. As you can tell, I love golf.
18: Oh, yeah.
14: You won a $25 gift certificate to Valenti's Ristorante in Broadview Heights. You'll love it.
18: Oh, okay. Thanks a lot.
14: So tell us something.
18: For your program.
14: Thank you. Thank you. Tell us something exciting real fast because we got to go.
18: Really nothing. Just going to go to a cookout. That should be exciting.
14: Yeah. Eat good.
18: I'll drink better.
14: Yeah, drink good. So hold on a second. We'll get your address. Thanks for calling.
18: Okay. Thanks a lot.
14: Don't forget the Bill Cap Piano Company, 216-541-6078. That's 216-541-6078. Everything and anything that you ever want to do with a piano happens at the Bill Cap Piano Company. 216-541-6078.

The first of Puccini's next three operas would be known as Puccini's most loved masterpiece, called La Bohème. And while writing La Bohème, Puccini belonged to a club of bohemian-like writers, artists, and musicians. And during a discussion one night, he heard that the composer Ruggero Leoncavallo was too writing a work with the same title. And with that information, Puccini worked furiously to finish the work. And with his diligence, Puccini's La Bohème did premiere one year before Leoncavallo's, on February the 1st of 1896 in Turin, with a young Arturo Toscanini at the podium. And even though the work would be accepted with universal appeal later on, technically, it wasn't accepted with too much enthusiasm at first. And the debut was actually not considered a success,

Next came Tosca, which was inspired by the Victoria Sardou drama of the same name. And after Puccini witnessed a performance of the play featuring the famous actress Sarah Bernhardt, he was intent on putting music to it. But again, like La Bohème, someone else was writing a work with the same title and subject. But that time, it was the famous opera writer Alberto Francetti, who had acquired the opera rights from Luigi Illica. So Puccini went on a mission to detour Francetti from staging the work. And after some scheming, Puccini, Illica, and Ricordi tried very hard to convince Francetti that Tosca was the worst possible idea for opera. And after he was somehow convinced, Francetti tore up his contract and he walked away. But the job wasn't over yet, because Puccini had to convince the author Sardou to allow him to write the score to the work. So he went to Paris, and he wined and dined the writer, and played him musical selections on the piano of other works that he had written. And after hearing some of Puccini's music, Sardou was extremely impressed, and he gave Puccini his blessing. Tosca was performed for the first time at the Theatre Constanzi on January the 14th of 1900. And although many loved Puccini for his music, many despised the composer for his crude methods of business. And his enemies, which could have included Francetti, actually threatened to throw a bomb on the stage during the premiere. And because the public and city officials were very concerned about the threat, and that most were convinced that the premiere of Tosca would be a box office disaster, they almost canceled the debut. But unbelievably, the house was filled to capacity that night. And aside from a 10-minute delay at the beginning of the performance, the show went on uninterrupted. And like its predecessor, La Bohème, the work was barely accepted. But after 4 or 5 years of consistent promotion and persistence by Ricordi, the two operas were finally accepted with open arms internationally, making Giacomo Puccini a very wealthy man, and making his publisher Ricordi even wealthier. But he deserved it, because Ricordi stood by the struggling composer through thick and thin, and pushed Puccini when he would go through his many bouts of extreme laziness.

After Puccini acquired his wealth, his life became totally lavish, and he picked up many new ways to bide his time, including game hunting, car collecting, and boat collecting. And he also built himself a beautiful Florentine villa called Torre del Lago. And it's a fact that Puccini was at his happiest when he was at his home. Here he is quoted about Torre del Lago: "Supreme joy, paradise, my imperium kingdom.

It was also at that time that Puccini became known as the great romantic, who was an impeccable dresser, who wore his hat fashionably at an angle. And aside from his clothing attire, he also adored the finest wines and the finest food, and he loved to drive as many cars around the grounds at Torre del Lago. Here he is quoted about his passion to live. "I am almost always in love.

Aside from his other extracurricular activities, Puccini smoked cigarettes nonstop when he was awake, and he also belonged to a club that consisted of neighbors who lived around Torre del Lago, and most of those people were basically simple souls who had dedicated their lives to the arts. And during their time together in that very shabby hut on Puccini's lot, they played cards, talked, told jokes, and drank a lot of wine. And to remind all who were present that the establishment was not for the prim and proper, there was a poster on the wall that read, quote, "Silence prohibited, no grouches, weak stomachs, growlers, or misfits," and that it was disallowed to play cards honestly. But sadly, with all of Puccini's fortune and fame, family and friends, and possessions, deep inside, he was really a very lonely man who constantly doubted himself. Here he is quoted in a letter to his brother, "I am a poor, unhappy man, discouraged, old, abject, nothing. Aside from Wagner, we are all just mandolin players.

On February the 25th of 1903, the Puccini family were being chauffeur-driven in his car, when all of a sudden, the driver hit a curve, and the car took a 15-foot dive over a road embankment and hit a tree. And after the crash, the car rolled over, but miraculously, even though they were thrown from the car, his wife and son were unharmed. But unfortunately for Puccini, he was pinned underneath the automobile and asphyxiated by the gas fumes. But luckily, since the car was partially supported by the tree, Puccini's life was spared. But for the next year, he would suffer immense pain from many bodily injuries, including a broken right tibia. And even though Puccini was enslaved to a wheelchair for a while, he continued to write and produce his next work, called Madame Butterfly.

Puccini had become inspired by the John Luther Long short story, David Belasco dramatization, back in the year of 1900 in London. And after its completion, he came to La Scala on February the 17th of 1904. But unfortunately, this would not be an evening to remember for Giacomo Puccini, because from the moment that the curtain rose in the first act, many people in the audience began to scream and curse at the top of their lungs. And by the halfway point, a great deal of the rest of the audience began to join in, letting Mr. Puccini completely know that they were not happy with his new risque production. And the next morning, the newspaper vendors all over Milan shouted the headline that read, quote, "The Fiasco of Maestro Puccini." But funny enough, for once, that didn't seem to bother Puccini, because he knew in his heart that he had written his best and most extraordinary opera of all. And his feelings were correct, because when Butterfly was performed in Brescia, Italy, 3 months later, the audience basically went wild, and they embraced Madame Butterfly as one of the greatest masterworks of all time. And they loved the work so much that at the end of the performance, Puccini had to take 10 curtain calls before the crowd was satisfied,

noticed that Puccini was there. And with that sight, the audience and the orchestra rose to their feet in awe, and they applauded him for several minutes. Here, Puccini is quoted about the ovation. "I have never seen anything like it before in my life." Madame Butterfly was performed in New York City on February the 11th of 1907, and needless to say, it was a tremendous triumph. And during his visit, America made a huge impression on the Italian composer, and he began to take a deep interest in writing an opera with an American subject, which would later be called The Girl from the Golden West, which was eventually commissioned by the Met. But unfortunately, the work was acclaimed mildly, and it never became a favorite in the Metropolitan Opera's repertory.

In the year of 1906, Puccini was invited to come to New York, where he would supervise the rehearsals of Madame Butterfly at the Metropolitan Opera House. And it just so happened that he arrived on the day that his opera Manolis Go was being performed at the Met. And because of that, Puccini was immediately rushed from the boat pier to the opera house, where he was seated in the director's box. And after the first act, when the lights came on, everyone in the opera house

In the year of 1909, a major scandal broke out when the Puccini's housemaid committed suicide. And during the hearings in court, Puccini's wife testified that the woman had committed suicide because she was having an affair with her husband. But to Mrs. Puccini's surprise, the court found the maid innocent. And with all of Elvira's accusations, oddly, Elvira was placed in prison for 5 months. And that scandal overwhelmed Puccini to the point that he began to lose focus on composition.

For the next 14 years, Puccini would only write a few more serious works, including a trilogy of one-act operas, which contained Gianni Schicchi, which produced one of Puccini's biggest hit soprano arias of all, called O Mio Babbino Caro, and his three-act opera called Turandot, which contains one of the most powerful show-stopping tenor arias of all, called Nessun Dorma. And while working on the opera, due to his many years of chain-smoking, Puccini began to have major problems with his throat, which was soon diagnosed as cancer. And after a few medical procedures, it was pretty clear that he had been cured. But tragically, after his last operation, Puccini was hit with a serious heart attack brought on from complications from bleeding, and he suffered severely until the end of his life.

but not dead yet. Puccini was determined to finish his last grand work, Turandot, but that wouldn't happen. The great Giacomo Puccini died on November the 29th of 1924 in Brussels, 1 month before his 66th birthday, and his death hit hard all over the world. And right before a La Boheme performance in Italy, the opera was interrupted with the bad news. And after the announcement, the orchestra broke into the Frédéric Chopin funeral march from his second piano sonata. And during the piece, the audience stood there in complete silence and eventually shuffled out in total shock.

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2: Josh Booth back with Bill Bullington. And hey, Bill, I seem to hear a lot about taxes when it comes to investing.
3: Well, a lot of people pay an awful lot of attention to taxes, and oftentimes it hurts their investment performance. 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
7: SRN News, I'm Mary Rose. President Trump on Friday pushed back on inflation concerns driven by a strong jobs report. He told reporters aboard Air Force One,
8: "We have good everything, good numbers, but the job numbers just came out and they were fantastic, far better than even anticipated. They anticipated pretty good, but they had no idea it was going to be that. And unfortunately, we're in a world where for the last 15 years or so, when you have good numbers, the market goes down. When you have bad numbers, the market goes up because too much emphasis is placed on inflation."
7: The Treasury Department is warning banks about the risks of serving people living in the country illegally.
9: It's part of the Trump administration's efforts to tighten immigration controls. The Financial Crimes Enforcement Network, or FinCEN, issued guidance following an executive order by President Trump in May. That order requires banks to scrutinize customers' citizenship more closely, but it is less aggressive than initially expected, since it doesn't mandate collecting citizenship information. Treasury Secretary Scott Bessent emphasized preventing illegal aliens from exploiting financial institutions. Banks are pushed to watch for red flags like identity theft and payroll fraud. Hiya Pinjwani, Washington.
7: During a heated Senate hearing, Senator Eric Schmidt sharply criticized Hawaii Senator Mazie Hirono for defending violent criminals, including those convicted of murder, rape, and fraud from deportation. Schmidt defended the SCAM Act, which would expand grounds for denaturalization and deportation for certain crimes committed within 10 years of naturalization. Motorists and airline passengers aren't the only travelers thinking about high fuel prices as summer vacations near. Recreational boaters are feeling a pinch from the Iran war, too. This is SRN News.
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10: They say retirement is about smooth sailing. Funny thing is, most people are heading out to sea with no map, no compass, and a retirement plan that resembles a rusted dinghy duct taped together by advice from internet gurus. Welcome to Retirement on the Horizon, powered by Net Worth Partners, where we believe hope is not the navigation strategy. Whether you're still sailing toward that retirement horizon or you're already feeling those currents in full force, you need your own captain's log, a retirement map that helps you chart a precise course built specifically for your journey, which is exactly why we bring you real-life wind-in-the-sails examples showing how a well-designed captain's log helps real retirees stay on course. We adhere to one simple acronym, RETIRE. R is for retirement, E for estate, T for taxes, I for income, R for risk, and the final E, enjoyment. Because when all of those elements come together in a truly holistic approach, in your own captain's log, retirement stops feeling so wobbly and finally gets its sea legs. So if you're ready to stop trying to navigate retirement by the stars in the middle of the day and finally chart a confident course toward retirement, you are in the right place. So batten down the hatches, because Retirement on the Horizon is casting off right now. You know, sometimes in retirement, and as you come to it or are already well into it, you need that guide, you need that map, that GPS. That is why here on Retirement on the Horizon, we give you real-world examples. And we're going to really get into it today with conversions and a question, whether to convert, do Roth conversions or other types of conversions. We're going to talk about 8 keys to evaluate when deciding to or not to convert. This is Retirement on the Horizon. And one thing we do, one thing the captain's log analysis will do, is something called the tax scorecard. The tax scorecard, a lot like if you play golf, the lower the score, the better. So you got your golf scorecard, and how much under do you hit? Or if you're like me, it's how much, how over are you? Within the tax scorecard, which is part of the captain's log, we evaluate what your tax landscape throughout retirement, not just this year, is like. We would like you to get your tax scorecard done. It is a wonderful report that quantifies what your total retirement tax bill might look like. And it is something that is unique because never has anyone shown you the other side of that pre-tax equation. All we hear all day long about is how pre-tax is a wonderful place to save money for the future, because you delay or defer, in our mind, you procrastinate taxes until an unknown future, where you hope, against math and the logic of the situation, that somehow you will simply have lower taxes. But that's as far as it goes. No one shows you the other side of that equation. No one quantifies it. No one shows you what the dollar amount of your total retirement tax bill might actually be. That is where the tax scorecard comes into play. If you're one of the first 8 today to call us and set up a free visit at the firm, to sit down with Mike and the entire team at Net Worth Partners, and we will do for you complimentary your captain's log, including the tax scorecard, so that you can start to see what the future might be, to put it into focus beyond just vague and ambiguous, oh yeah, it'll work out. Be one of the first 8 today. And that is our gift, the tax scorecard, as well as the full captain's log analysis. 216-480-7907, 216-480-7907, or retirementhorizonradio.com. Okay, there are only 3 in our finances. There are only 3 categories into which all vehicles or accounts, whatever you want to call it, fall. Those 3 categories are taxable, tax deferred, or tax procrastination, and tax free. That is it. No matter how complex the financial world sees, everything you hear about, talked about at the water cooler, on the news, or whatever, will only fall into one of 3 categories: taxable, tax deferred, or tax procrastination, and tax free. Unfortunately, only about 9% of America's retirement wealth is currently in that tax-free column. The vast majority is in the tax procrastination column, headed toward uncertain futures. Now, in the tax-free column, there are only two retirement vehicles or tools that fall there. They are Roth IRAs and Roth 401ks. So I'm just going to say Roth accounts of some kind, and a LIRP, L-I-R-P, or Life Insurance Retirement Plan. Those are the only two. You can, depending on what is right for you, convert to either or both. Many retirees do choose both, some one or the other, because of the unique advantages that both offer. And today, we're not getting into the weeds of the differences of those two types of accounts. We're going to stay high level and talk about conversions. And this discussion on eight keys to consider when evaluating conversions applies to either type of conversion. Okay, here we go. Eight keys to consider. Number one, think in terms of lifetime taxes, not this year's tax bill. Most people evaluate conversions, Roth conversions or other, through a narrow lens. How much tax will it cost me this year? This is a micro view. A better question is, what tax rate will this dollar likely face over the rest of my life? Or even better, what tax rate will this dollar face over the rest of my life? And what additional taxes in other parts of my plan could it trigger if not converted? This is something we often refer to as collateral damage and is something that needs to be assessed. That is a macro view and is a more valuable perspective. So the first key is really about doing an evaluation based on your long-term gain compared to any short-term pain. If we do this, that is part of your tax scorecard. If you expect your future effective tax rate to be equal or higher than today's, converting at least some portion often does make long-term sense, because paying a known fixed rate today can be preferable to facing unknown and potentially higher tax rates in the future. We also need to consider the collateral damage qualified accounts, like IRAs and 401ks, create in other parts of your plan that Roth accounts do not cause. But we will get there. So firstly here, number one, the first key is about having a macro view versus a micro view when it comes to conversions. Short-term pain can be the price of long-term certainty. Number two, short-term friction versus long-term freedom. Yes, conversions might temporarily increase your taxable income. This can create some tax drift. It might trigger short-term IRMA surcharges if you're on Medicare or about to be. It could increase the taxation of your Social Security short-term. But guys, these are what I would call time-boxed issues. In exchange, converting to the tax-free column can give you tax-free income and withdrawals for your lifetime, tax-free gains from that time forward, no required minimum distributions. You may be able to excuse IRMA permanently from your Medicare premiums after, and you could also excuse Social Security taxation permanently from your equation. And it certainly can provide greater control of your tax bracket throughout retirement. The question isn't whether friction exists, because it does. The question is whether short-term friction creates long-term freedom. Again, be careful to evaluate based on a macro view, not a micro this year kind of view. Number three, the fiscal reality of our nation matters. Guys, the U.S. faces massive and growing federal debt, increasing interest on that debt. The debt service is harder and harder. We have an aging population, meaning fewer people are paying taxes. We have a shrinking worker-to-retiree ratio, making programs like Social Security and Medicare even more stressed and we have expensive entitlement obligations that they have no idea how to meet, things like Social Security, Medicare, and Medicaid. If you truly believe taxes will be meaningfully lower in the future, then delaying or avoiding conversions might be logical. But that assumption runs directly against the demographic and fiscal math. It's essentially staring into the sun and saying it's dark outside. You don't need taxes to skyrocket for Roth conversions to work. No one is saying that. They only need to not be lower overall in the future for Roth conversions to make sense. And as we are going over the 8 keys to consider when evaluating conversions, we'd encourage you to be one of the first 8 today to give us a call and set up a free visit, and we will do your tax scorecard complimentary along with your captain's log, where all of these things are considered. The first 3 keys that we have just gone through and the next 5 that we are yet to go through. We'll also give you some examples here, so stay tuned for that, of what a tax scorecard might look like. 216-480-7907. If you are converting, if you're in the middle of a conversion strategy, or are being told to consider converting, we encourage you to get your tax scorecard done. It often illuminates areas that might not have been considered. And while it can be a powerful tool, you do not want to convert too much, nor too little. And I would tell you bluntly, this is the wrong thing to be wrong about. 216-480-7907. That's 480-7907. Or retirementhorizonradio.com. Okay, number 4 key to evaluate when considering conversions is control beats hope. Traditional IRAs and pre-tax 401ks and all their cousins give the government a permanent claim on part of your retirement. It's a lot like a selfish, me-first type of business partner. Converted accounts give you control because you have legally, with their blessing, divorced the IRS from your retirement. It gives you control over when income is taken, how much is taken, whether it impacts Medicare premiums, whether it affects Social Security taxation, and whether heirs inherit taxable or tax-free dollars. Like we often apply the saying that hope is not a strategy, hope is not a tax strategy. Control is. And one of the keys to financial independence, invariably, is controlling what you can control. Because so many things are not in our control. It is therefore vital that we do control those elements that we can. So number 4 key is control beats hope. That is something your tax scorecard as part of your captain's log will bear out for you. Those elements that you can more fully control, which can make all the difference. 216-480-7907. Number 5 key. Watch out for conflicts of interest. This may be something you haven't really thought about before. Some advisors are compensated from fees based on their assets under management, or AUM. This is an industry term. And this is typical of a fee-based compensation structure for an advisor, where they charge a percentage based on the account value. And there is nothing wrong with this type of compensation schedule. In fact, it's often sought after, but it can create a conflict of interest when it comes to conversions. When Roth or other types of conversions occur, taxes must be paid. Those taxes often come from invested assets that are, quote, under management, that therefore can reduce the advisor's billable base, or the asset levels they're charging a percentage against. So for example, if you have a $1 million IRA, traditional pre-tax IRA, after a conversion strategy, maybe that IRA is $800,000, now a Roth IRA. The advisor would now only be getting compensated from fees charged on $800,000 instead of an account balance of $1 million. They do not like that. It's a pay cut for them because you did a Roth conversion. So what you're hearing is they get to charge fees on your balance and the IRS's balance. That they do like. And hence the potential conflict where advice might be given to not convert. Now, this does not mean that every advisor who discourages a conversion in your case is acting improperly. Far from it. But it does mean there's a conflict that you should ask about. It does mean that investors should understand the potential conflict and ask, is your recommendation for me not to convert based on my best lifetime outcome or best for preserving your assets under management? Good planning, ladies and gentlemen, should be client-centric, not revenue-centric. And this is something that at Net Worth Partners, that we have always pointed out and always been committed to, is a client-centric approach in everything we discuss. Hence, the number five key in considering conversions, obviously, is to watch out for conflicts of interest. Number six, conversions can create tax capacity for the rest of your life. By shifting dollars into a tax-free status in the tax-free column, you can reduce or eliminate RMD problems, lower your lifetime Medicare premiums because you're avoiding IRMA, reduce Social Security taxation because converted accounts don't create unnecessary taxation on your Social Security benefits, like IRAs and 401ks often do, create room to realize long-term capital gains strategically in things like taxable brokerage accounts without taxes, right? Because if you get your taxable income under $96,700, then long-term capital gains in things like brokerage accounts are tax-free. And if you don't have any IRAs creating taxable income or 401ks creating taxable income, and your base, your foundation, is Roths and or LERP type of vehicles, well, then those don't create any kind of taxable income either. You see, so it can create tax capacity where you now can create long-term capital gains tax-free and all that. It frees up the standard deduction as well to be used on normally taxable income, such as IRAs and 401ks. And as you'll see in the seventh key, it's not always about all or nothing when it comes to converting. So doing conversions strategically and wisely creates a lot of tax capacity for the other areas, components, or accounts that make up the rest of your picture. This isn't just about saving tax once, the idea or conversation around converting. It's about reshaping the entire tax profile of your retirement. Again, I'm going to encourage you to view things from a macro lens, not a micro one. And something else that I'm going to put in here just kind of struck me as we're going through this. Also keep in mind, you are thinking about your surviving spouse when the conversion conversation comes into play. Because if you pass away, leaving behind a spouse, they are now widowed and filing single. That makes their taxes much higher, even if they do have less income as a surviving spouse. And all of a sudden, they fall into the widow's tax trap, as it's called, and become a victim of it. Converted accounts do not cause that widow's tax penalty or trap. All right, so that's number six. Roth conversions or conversions to a LERP can create tax capacity for the rest of your life and your surviving spouse's life. Can you start to see how the conversion discussion and decision plays well into the estate planning element as well? 216-480-7907 or retirementhorizonradio.com. And we are now going to scoot to number seven. Number seven, the seventh key, is partial strategic conversions often beat all or nothing thinking. Conversions, whether to a Roth or a LERP, don't have to be extreme. They can be gradual, bracket managed, coordinated with timed events or major life milestones, and adjusted annually. The goal is rarely convert everything. In fact, when we see that, we often kind of think, this probably isn't a very deep analysis when it, you know, the answer is, oh, just convert everything. That's rarely wise. The goal is convert enough to meaningfully improve your long-term tax position. And of course, to put you in control, not the IRS. Think of it as tax diversification and tax risk management, not a binary all or nothing proposition. In fact, I just alluded to this a minute ago. You want to leave enough in the pre-tax accounts such that the withdrawals from them stay under the standard deduction. But you do want, generally speaking, to leave some there. Because if we can then keep withdrawals from the pre-tax IRA or pre-tax 401k under that standard deduction and the senior bonus deduction if you're over 65, those withdrawals do indeed come out tax-free. Now, there's still the collateral damage consideration. There's still the IRMA and Social Security taxation consideration that those withdrawals will indeed contribute to. But what I'm giving you here is a word of caution against converting, ironically, too much to where we lose the use of the standard deduction that would have wiped away at least income taxes from certain withdrawals from pre-tax accounts. So a balance on the conversion is very important. How much, what to convert, how, what not to convert, and when are all important considerations and are all part of the captain's log analysis, including the tax scorecard, which is part of the captain's log, goes a long way, is a great first step in identifying for you what might be the right path of travel. The first date today, you get that complimentary. The tax scorecard, the captain's log, when you set up your free visit with us at the firm, which you can easily do at retirementhorizonradio.com, retirementhorizonradio.com, or call us at 216-480-7907. Okay, that takes care of number seven here. Partial strategic conversions often beat all or nothing thinking or propositions. Number eight. I want you to really hear me on this one. Roth conversions are not going backwards. They are paying off a known liability. Key number eight, Roth conversions are not going backwards. One of the most common emotional reactions to Roth conversions is, I feel like I'm losing ground. I'm paying taxes and my account balance, therefore, is getting smaller as I convert. Yes, that reaction is understandable, but it is misleading and not a proper perspective. Here's the reality in a simplified example. If you're in a 22% federal tax bracket, and say you have a $1 million pre-tax IRA for easy math for me here, you do not truly own the full $1 million account balance. The government owns roughly 22% in this case of that account. So your true net economic value is closer to $1 million gross account minus $220,000 of taxes, $780,000. That is your net economic value or equity. Because think of it like owning a $1 million home, a fair market value of $1 million, with a mortgage of $220,000. What's your equity? It's $780,000. What's the value of the home to you? $780,000, not $1 million. This is very similar to how your IRA or 401k or any pre-tax vehicle with a lien from the IRS against it, in other words, your tax liability that is inside the account, works. Now suppose and contrast that to a well-managed, bracket-controlled Roth conversion strategy where you decide to pay off the IRS over a little bit of time, a few years perhaps or more, and after converting and paying the tax, you might now see your balance of, in that Roth or converted account, $780,000, and it feels smaller than the million it used to be. But nothing was lost. You paid the IRS what you owed them, and replaced a hidden liability with a transparent one and then eliminated it. Your net equity in your IRA is the same as it is in the Roth IRA post-conversion, assuming we have done it properly with the right management of the conversion strategy. So the before picture, $1 million pre-tax, IRS has that claim of, in this example, $220,000. After the conversion, $780,000 tax-free, no IRS claim any longer. It is the same net value. So you might think, well, that sounds like I'm in the same place. What about growth on the $1 million pre-tax balance? Don't you have the advantage of having the IRS's money growing for you? We hear that all the time too. No, because they get their portion of the growth as well. If you were to silo it off and just look at a pre-tax IRA and then a after conversion tax-free Roth IRA, the math is equal. It is exactly the same. So again, you might be saying, well, why in the world would I do it then? Well, first and foremost, because you're insulated from tax increases that are all but inevitable going forward. But number two, this is where the beginning of the advantages really comes into play, is right after the conversion. Now you have a tax-free bill of health from here forward. All your gains are now tax-free. You have complete control of them. You are insulated from future tax increases and no collateral damage. You do not have RMD problems, giving you complete control of when you use your money or not use your money. Roth and LERP accounts do not trigger Social Security taxation. They do not trigger IRMA surcharges on your Medicare premiums. They do not create long-term capital gains taxes in brokerage accounts that otherwise would not be there, like IRAs and 401ks often do. So as I'm sharing with you, if you silo it off, it looks like a net zero gain or net zero loss between a traditional IRA or a converted account. But that's just where the advantages begin to happen. And all the other collateral damage, when taken into account, that fades away because of the conversions throughout your retirement, is the answer. Roth conversions are not about shrinking wealth. That's a fallacy. I understand the perception, but it's a fallacy, especially with the proper strategy. Roth conversions are about changing the ownership of your wealth and moving forward with intention. Get your captain's log done. Be one of the first 8 today. And let us consider what conversion strategy might make sense for you. 216-480-7907. 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
10: Welcome back. This is Retirement on the Horizon. We're heading into Act 2 here. Thanks for hanging out with us. We just went through the 8 keys to consider when doing conversions or thinking about doing conversions from IRAs, 401ks, or other qualified accounts to a tax-free account. Predictably, a Roth has a lot of consideration. A life insurance retirement plan or a LERP is also something that is used to convert to. We're not getting into the weeds of which one makes sense. Sometimes they both do. Sometimes one or the other does. It doesn't matter. What we're talking about are the 8 keys to absolutely consider when thinking about doing conversions of any kind. The reason we're giving so much consideration to this today is, you might imagine, this is on everyone's mind, to convert or not to convert. It is, in fact, a very common question that Mike tells me he gets all the time as you come in and seek his counsel on retirement. And so Mike will often comment. One topic that almost invariably comes up is whether or not to convert, how much to convert, doesn't make sense at my age, my asset levels, my goals. And those are the right questions because it does depend. Now, one thing I do want to dispel that we also hear a lot of is it no longer makes sense to convert because the Trump cuts were extended and made permanent. This is not true, and this is not good planning. They were made permanent for the time being. The tax code is written in pencil. The Reagan Tax Act of 1986 that brought the highest tax bracket in the land from 70% down to 35% was also permanent, but it lasted only 3 years. I'm telling you, this belief or putting a lot of stock in this idea that, oh, the Trump cuts are now permanent, so it no longer makes sense to convert, is firstly only looking at tax brackets and tax rates, not the collateral tax damage. We went through that a lot earlier. But it is a failure to recognize history of the tax code and the changes that often come about to perceived permanent changes. So the 8 principles or keys to consider when doing conversions, we'd like to do your tax scorecard to show you in your situation what makes sense, how much to convert, when to convert, if to convert. All of that is part of the retirement analysis called the Captain's Log. And it is our gift, it's totally complimentary, in other words, for the first 8 to call in and set up a complimentary visit with us today at Net Worth Partners. The phone number is 216-480-7907, 216-480-7907, or you can always set up your own visit at retirementhorizonradio.com. Okay, briefly in review, the 8 keys to consider when evaluating conversions. Number 1, think in terms of lifetime taxes, not this year's tax bill, which is a way of saying have a micro perspective, not a micro perspective. Number 2, short-term friction versus long-term freedom. So many times when we convert, little issues, temporary issues may pop up. But you have to compare those, that temporary friction, as we call it, to the long-term freedom of having tax-free streams of income in retirement. Number 3, consider the fiscal reality of the nation because it really matters. Where are taxes likely headed in the future? And not just tax brackets, but the possibility of new taxes in the future. The Obama Medicare tax on capital gains, Social Security taxation, IRMA surcharges, and more are all examples of not changing the tax brackets, but adding new taxes. Number 4, control beats hope. Control what you can control, in other words. Number 5, watch out for conflicts of interest in whether or not an advisor is advising you to convert or not convert. Number 6, conversions can create more tax capacity or room for the rest of your life. So again, this does harken back to having a micro view, not a macro view, but don't just look at the immediate consequences, good or bad, of the conversion. You must look beyond that through the rest of your retirement. Number 7, partial strategic conversions often beat an all or nothing kind of thinking. And 8th, finally, Roth conversions or LERP conversions are not going backwards. They're paying off a known liability. The example we gave in that one was taking a hidden liability, the tax lien against your qualified account like an IRA or 401k, making it transparent, and then eliminating it. Those are the 8 keys that you have to consider when discussing and pondering on a conversion strategy. It is the wrong thing to be wrong about. You do not go at this willy-nilly. You do not get it right by guessing. It takes math. And like we will often repeat here on the show, on the Fit Retirement Show, Your opinion doesn't matter. Now, stay with me. I'm not trying to insult you. Your opinion doesn't matter, and our opinion doesn't matter either. Math matters, which is why we let the math dictate. That is how the captain's log analysis operates. That is how the tax scorecard operates. It's how the options that we give you when you're seeking counsel on your most important journey, that retirement plan, whether you're still working toward it or already there, math becomes the bedrock of your decision-making, or should be. And so while we commit to you that it will inform our decisions, that it will inform the options that we present to you, I'm saying that math will dictate it, and we commit that to you. We also ask for a commitment from you that you will let the math dictate your decisions, and not emotion, not something I heard from my rich uncle, not something from a water cooler, you know, a friend at work. No. Your situation is unique. Your math is unique. And to that end, that is why we have the captain's log. That is the tax scorecard, which is part of it. It's complimentary for the first 8 today when you set up a visit with us. 216-480-7907, or set up your own visit at retirementhorizonradio.com. What I want to leave you with as we transition now into some case studies and examples is that for many people, especially the 55 and older crowd, the bigger risk is not paying too much tax this year because of conversions or the like. The bigger risk is carrying a massive tax liability with all its potential collateral damage into the most vulnerable and inflexible phase of life. What I'm telling you comes from vast experience where we have retired hundreds and hundreds of times. And with that comes a lot of experience in what does tend to work and what tends not to work throughout retirement. All right, so here we go. Let's get into a tax scorecard example. It's part of the fuller comprehensive report that we do. And what I'm going to give you is a couple examples. I want to do at least two. So let's say you have $1 million or so between all the pre-tax accounts, 401ks, IRAs, things like that, 62 years old, and you want to plan through age 95 because there might be some longevity in the family. We'll just assume a 6% return on the accounts, nothing objectionable, 20% tax rate, effective tax rate. And let's say this as far as planned usage on distributions, we're going to start taking out 5% of the account at age 70. And again, you're 62 right now in this example. And we'll go again, take 5% a year out through age 95. Of course, if that doesn't satisfy the RMDs, then RMDs must take over. That's part of that forced usage partnership you have with the IRS on pre-tax accounts. At age 70, let's also assume that the Social Security is $55,000. Married, filing jointly, etc., will have a 1.5% COLA adjustment. And we're also going to look at IRMA to see whether or not IRMA is triggered. And IRMA being the surcharge on Medicare premiums. And let's also do this. Let's analyze what if we left that IRA, that $1 million IRA as it is, growing at that 6% rate, the effective rate, taking out distributions from age 70 through 95 of 5% of the account value. What if we left it as it is? What would our total retirement tax bill be? And then we'll also compare it to a 6-year conversion strategy. All right, so let's see. If we left it as it is, what would the taxes be on the distributions that we take out, that we plan to take and live on from the IRA? Answer, about $570,000. All right, well, we're only throughout your retirement. That's a tax bill of $570,000 from using the account. Interesting. All right, now when the heirs inherit the IRA, do they pay taxes? Yes, they do. That's about $196,000 of additional tax. What about Social Security taxation? This is part of that collateral damage discussion, that pre-tax accounts like IRAs and 401ks and other things, but these are the main culprits, often cause unnecessary or voluntary taxes on your Social Security. What does that look like? In this case, it would cause an additional $294,656 tax dollars on your Social Security benefit. In other words, that's $294,000 less Social Security income because of the IRA. Now, in this case, the IRMA surcharges, that Medicare premium tax, is not triggered. Altogether, we'd have about $1,061,000 of total taxes due on this IRA.

it is unethical to not model in and stress test at least a modest increase in taxes to see how your plan reacts to it. And that is why it is often part of the captain's log when we do them for you, which is, again, complimentary today. When you're one of the first 8 to call in and set up a visit, the phone number is 216-480-7907. Okay, so what should we do? We assumed a 20% effective rate. Let's go to a 24% effective rate in the 8th year. We'll give it 7 or 8 years. And then could we absolutely see a different tax situation at that point? You bet we could. So now with that reasonable tax increase baked in, our total tax bill is at $1.06 million. It's $1.27 million for this IRA if we left it as it is. Well, let's compare that. If we did a 6-year conversion strategy, and during that time, we also accounted for any tax drift by assuming 4% more in taxes, so that'll handle any tax drift, we would find these numbers instead. Now, when we start living on the money from the Roth or the converted account, do we have any taxes on the distributions? No, because Roth IRAs or life insurance retirement plans, when set up properly, do not have taxes on the distributions. So that goes from $570,000 down to zero. When heirs inherit a Roth IRA, do they have to pay income taxes on it like they do an IRA or a 401k? No. So inheritance taxes go to zero. Now, here was the Social Security. Oof. Remember how it was $294,000 because of the IRA if left as it is, that collateral damage or voluntary taxes? Well, in this case, we get it to drop all the way to $7,200. Down from $294,000 down to $7,200 instead. That is a massive $287,000 or so reduction in Social Security taxes. Said differently, that's $287,000 of additional Social Security benefit that you were not otherwise going to get because the IRS was going to get it. But now you are, because of wise, intentional planning. So taxes on distributions as you use the money, zero. Taxes on gains or growth, zero. Taxes on inheritance, zero. Social Security taxes went from $294 down to $7,200. IRMA surcharges, still zero. Where do we have some tax in the conversion scenario? Well, on the conversions themselves. That's $285,000 of taxes over 6 years as we convert the balance. Total tax bill is $292,000, even assuming that modest increase, versus $1.27 million if left as it is. Guys, ladies and gentlemen, that is a reduction of $981,000 in total retirement taxes, which is like having an additional $28,857 per year, which is a 77% reduction in total retirement taxes. This deserves your attention. This is an example of the tax scorecard. I wish you could see it. All the graph and the chart of it, it's very straightforward and very compelling. We want you to get your own tax scorecard done. Let's see what yours says for you, with you and your spouse, you and your accounts, your age, your time horizon. The phone number is 216-480-7907, 480-7907, or retirementhorizonradio.com. 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And what I'd really invite you to do, of course, be one of the first 8, so it's all complimentary. It is important to take all these keys, the 8 keys that we talked about, your entire situation into focus when we talk about the conversion discussion. So again, briefly, it is 216-480-7907 or retirementhorizonradio.com.

0: Here we're showing, you know, what is actually a typical example where we save over $900,000 in this case. And I, you know, we talk about that as tax savings over your retirement. It is. What's another term for it? That tax savings of, it was $981,000 in this case. Another word for that or phrase is voluntary tax. You're allowed to pay it. If you keep things the way they are, the Treasury will allow you to pay it. They won't stop you. You're allowed to, but you do not have to. It is voluntary, said Judge Learned Hand, Second Court of Appeals, and one of the most quoted non-Supreme Court justice. He's perhaps the most quoted justice in history who was not a Supreme Court justice. And he was quoted by Supreme Court justices, perhaps more than anyone else during his time. Judge Learned Hand said, in America, there are two tax systems, one for the informed and one for the uninformed. And listen to this. He closed by saying, both are legal. In other words, if you want to pay voluntary taxes because you do not arrange your affairs in what is in your best interest, they will let you. You can pay them. If you do not want to pay the voluntary taxes, you do not have to. You simply must engage in the proper planning. 216-480-7907. All right, let's head into a second example of the tax scorecard. So let's change it just a little bit here. Now we have a $1.7 million balance. And guys, if you're at half a million, 250,000, 5 million, that's fine. Just follow along with the concept here and get the principle. And you can apply up or down to see how it might apply to you. Which is, again, another reason we encourage you to get your own tax scorecard analysis done. All right, $1.7 million, 64 years old. We're going to plan through age 89 in this case. Let me change that real quick. We're going to assume a 7.5% rate of return and a 20% effective tax rate. For the sake of simplicity, I'm not going to assume taxes increase at year 5 or year 7 or year 10, somewhere down the line. You know that we usually do, but I'm going to move quickly. What we're going to do here is say, in this case, that the RMDs are all they're planning on taking out and that they don't really need the RMDs, so their plan is to reinvest the RMDs. Now, if you're retired without wages, where can you reinvest money? Can't do it inside of a Roth because you don't have wages. So usually it goes to laddered CDs, a money market account, a brokerage account, something like that. So we're going to do that. $58,000 of Social Security at age 70. Again, they're 64 now. With a little bit of COLA, again, about 1.5 on the cost of living adjustment. We will analyze if Irma is tripped. We'll assume a 6% Irma inflation rate. Last year, it was 9.7 on that surcharge tax. It increased by 9.7% year over year last year. Oof. We're just going to assume 6, which is about the 10-year average. We'll also then compare to what if we left everything as it is to a 7-year conversion period this time. Okay, here we go. Let's run it. If we left things the way they are, $1.7 million current balance at age 64, they're just going to take the RMDs. Okay, how much would taxes be on just the RMDs? Almost $769,000. Not kidding, through age 89. Since they don't need the RMDs, they plan on reinvesting them. That creates more taxes because you can only reinvest them for most of the case, most of the situations in a tax hostile or taxable environment. Again, CDs or brokerage accounts, something like that. That will create, over their retirement lifetime, another $463,000, give or take. When the heirs inherit this thing, they will pay another $929,000 of inheritance taxes. Now, I know they can stretch that out or pay it in as little as 1 or 2 years or pay it over 10 years. I know, but it will be somewhere in that ballpark. Now, by now, you should be saying or really thinking to yourself, my goodness, how many bites at the apple does the IRS get? Well, at least two more. Here we go. Social Security taxes. Again, these are voluntary most of the time. In the current scenario, if we let it go as it is, that's another nearly $198,000 of Social Security taxation. What about IRMA surcharges? Again, these are taxes, a surcharge tax on your Medicare premiums, $209,000. So you will pay in this situation, if this were you, it would be an additional $209,000 of Medicare premiums. And do you get better doctors or better treatment or better care or better hospital? No, of course not. It's the same Medicare coverage. You just got to pay more for it because you used a pre-tax account like an IRA or 401k. That is the trigger for the Social Security tax, the IRMA surcharges. They are triggered by qualified accounts. See, when you say qualified by whom? Well, the IRS, and therefore there's a lot of strings attached. But I know you're saying, but I read I'll be in a lower tax bracket or have lower taxes when I retire. I know that's what you're thinking. It is simply a fallacy, and the industry at large has backed away from that mantra. It was once sacred doctrine that if you invest pre-tax, you will somehow magically be in a lower tax bracket or tax situation when you retire. That theory did not take into account, number one, taxes go up over time, not down, for heaven's sakes, as a trend. And number two, we lose deductions when we get close to retirement or enter retirement. And number three, it did not quantify or consider all the collateral tax damage that IRAs, 401ks, and other qualified accounts cause in other places of your retirement picture. It failed to look at the entire picture, which is why, by and large, the industry has backed away from touting that dogma over and over again. So back to this current path example in the tax scorecard. We now have $768,000 in RMD taxes, $463,000 of taxes due to reinvesting the RMDs, inheritance taxes of $929,000, nearly $198,000 of Social Security taxes, $209,000 of extra Medicare premiums called IRMA surcharges, $2.5 million more in total taxes throughout the retirement experience on the current balance IRA of 1.7 at age 64, again planning through age 89. This is a real example that we see commonly in our work. Let's compare it. What if we converted this plan or this IRA over a 7-year schedule? We do it strategically. We do it managing the tax brackets, reacting dynamically in real time as things need to happen. What would be the scenario then? Once we have converted to the Roth, are there any more RMDs? No, there's no more forced usage. And even if there were, RMDs or any withdrawals are tax-free. So that goes to zero. If there's no RMDs or forced usage to have to reinvest into a tax-hostile account, there are no more reinvestment taxes. That goes to zero. When heirs inherit a Roth IRA, do they pay income taxes like they do with a traditional IRA or 401k or something like that? No. So that also drops to zero. The Social Security taxes go from $198,000, if we left it as it is, down to only $14,000 over their entire retirement. So we weren't able to get rid of all of them, but we did reduce it down to only $14,000 instead of $198,000 almost. That is extra money in your pocket that would have otherwise gone to the IRS. The IRMA surcharges we were able to bring down from $209,000 to only $23,000. The conversion taxes, here's where we do have some tax, are roughly $507,000. Total taxes in the conversion scorecard are about $544,000 compared to more than $2.5 million. This is a tax savings of over $2 million from age 64 through 89 in this case, which is like having an additional $77,800 per year, equaling roughly a 79% reduction in your total retirement tax bill. Ladies and gentlemen, these are not small differences. They do not happen on accident. They happen because of intentional, purposeful, tactical planning. That is what the captain's log can do. And that is what your tax scorecard might show and can show for you. RetirementHorizonRadio.com or 216-480-7907, 480-7907. 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
6: News this hour from Town Hall, I'm Mary Rose. There are reports of intercepted Iranian missiles and drones targeted at Beirut and Kuwait.
7: Air raid sirens in Bahrain as Iranian missiles and drones head for Gulf neighbors, including Kuwait. Bahrain's government says those missiles were intercepted and called on Iran to immediately cease attacks on its Gulf neighbors. The statement came hours after the U.S. military said it shot down Iranian ballistic missiles and drones launched toward the Strait of Hormuz and Gulf Arab allies on Friday and struck some of the Islamic Republic's coastal surveillance radar sites in response. I'm Julie Walker.
6: President Trump gave a speech and met with farmers in Wisconsin in a preview of what his midterm campaigning might look like.
8: We love the farmers. We love everything about your state.
9: The president described the Republican Party as the only option for farmers.
8: As president, I fought for the American farmer like no one has ever fought before. Nobody's like, I'm up here today. I don't need this. I got elected. I got elected. I'm here because I like the farmer.
9: Trump has scheduled a weekend at his estate in Bedminster, New Jersey, and will then attend Game 3 of the NBA Finals in New York Monday night. I'm Jennifer King.
6: Federal regulators giving the head of the MARTA transit system in Atlanta 2 weeks to put together a report on security and spending after a woman is brutally stabbed to death.
10: The feds will now be stepping in and investigating two stabbing attacks in Atlanta that happened on the MARTA transit system in the same week. The Fulton County Sheriff's Office says a 66-year-old woman, Margaret Swan, was stabbed to death, a 25-year-old under arrest. Transportation Secretary Sean Duffy posting a picture of her on his X page, writing, "Margaret's family deserves accountability. No one should be forced to fear for their safety on public transit." Laura Winters, Atlanta.
6: More on these stories at townhall.com.
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21: Josh Booth back with Bill Bullington. And hey, Bill, I seem to hear a lot about taxes when it comes to investing.
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1: Hi, I'm Pastor Ernie Sanders. 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
28: The American Idol auditions are at this time, at this place, we're going.
29: Singer-songwriter Mariah Peters.
28: They complimented my voice, complimented my look, and then the comments came, you know, you're trying to be too perfect. I think you need to go out into the world and make some mistakes and get some life experience and come back. You need to go out and kiss somebody, and that'll make you feel sexier, and then come back. I walked out of the room. That's when Ryan Seacrest had the camera on me and was like, what happened in there? What? How did they say no? But there was a reason, there was a purpose. From the time that I had stepped out of the auditioning room to going down an elevator was the amount of time that it took for God to open the next door and do a complete miracle. My name is Mariah Peters, and I am Second.
30: Well, everybody, it's no secret that anxiety and stress is literally killing people. And yet that should not be the case, especially for the believer. The Bible tells us that God gives us, his children, perfect peace that passes all understanding. And you might say, well, Jack, I don't believe that. I've not experienced that. Well, friend, listen, the Word of God's true, and you and I are not. We need to come to the truth. We need to get the truth. God's Word is an absolute promise. And so if you're not enjoying peace, it's because you don't have his word in you enough to abide in that word and go through the storms of life with rest, knowing he's got you covered. You can trust him. He's better than anything else that this world could ever give you. So put your faith in him. He'll never let you down.
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30: 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Have there been decisions made in your city or your county or your state that go right up against the revealed word of God? What are we supposed to do? Well, my friend, it's easy. The answer is that in the Bible, there comes a time where we are to obey God rather than man. That's right. There can be laws written that are actually bad laws. Bad laws happen. Isaiah chapter 10 warns us of this very thing. So what is the Christian to do? We are to stand on God's truth that never changes. No matter what some, quote, lawmakers might decide, does it match with God's word? That's all important.
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30: Have we learned all that there is to learn? No. Isn't it funny? They know everything. But then you ask him, have we learned all that there is to know? No, there's still more discoveries to be made. So there is the possibility of you coming to the end of your tremendous acquisition of knowledge to bump into the God who made it all. That's impossible. That cannot be. So you're done thinking. You've just declared that it cannot be. So you have finished your journey of education. Because there cannot be a God at the end of your equation. Well, it's because science explains it. Listen, science explains how something works. Science never tells us why. It cannot do that.
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13: 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His final impossible task this time? Stopping an AI program called The Entity from taking over the world's computer and weapon systems. Meanwhile, it's no surprise that lots of other nefarious characters want control of The Entity too. Similar to what we've seen throughout this series, the action here is intense and at times quite violent. A handful of profanities turn up, but fewer than we're used to seeing in most PG-13 action movies these days. And Cruise's stunts remain as eye-popping as ever. We're giving Mission Impossible The Final Reckoning a 3 out of 5 for family friendliness. 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I'm Adam Holtz for Focus on the Family's Plugged In.
30: 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Which begs the question, do you know Jesus Christ personally? I'm not asking if you know him by association. That doesn't count. That doesn't matter. I'm not asking if you are a member of a church. That definitely doesn't matter. I'm asking you, are you born again? Jesus said you must be born again to enter the kingdom of heaven. But what does that mean? The word technically means that you must be born from above. And so what you must do is determine, are you really a born-again believer in the Lord Jesus Christ? That matters.
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8: I knew I was going to have to go out there and tell my family and my supporters I lost.
29: From IamSecond.com.
8: There have been so many times in my life when I thought I knew exactly what God was going to do, where he was going to take me. I even thought, I know how he's going to get me there.
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8: And then suddenly, when all those plans just go totally haywire, my first reaction, laying on my back, is to say, hey, Lord, I thought we had this all worked out, how this was going to be. Following Jesus doesn't mean I'm following him to the White House, I'm following him to the governor's mansion. I'm following him to be with him. He's going to take me through the paths that I might not have chosen, but they're the only paths that will get me safely to the finish line. My name is Mike Huckabee, and I am Second.
14: Long time no see, buddy. How's it going? When did you get back?
15: Hey, good to see you. I've been home for almost a year, just trying to adjust and get back into the swing of things.
14: Well, it looks like you've been busy. 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What gives?
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14: What's VetTix?
15: VetTix is an awesome charity that gives free event tickets, you know, like concerts and sporting events and shows, to currently serving military and vets, including immediate family of troops killed in action. 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
14: And it's nice to know that people appreciate your service and your sacrifice.
15: Yeah, it is.
14: Listen, I've actually got extra tickets. Can I donate them?
15: Yeah, it's easy. 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
14: Cool. I'm on it, buddy. Good to know you're back. And hey, thank you for your service.
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16: It escalated to the point to where he pulled out a .357 Magnum.
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16: I just remember getting shot in my shoulder, in my neck, in my hands. I was instantly paralyzed, and I was told I would never walk again. I had questions for God, like, why me? And I'll never forget reading the scripture where it talks about God's perfect will for your life. And I wanted to know his perfect will for me. I decided to give my life to Christ. I realized if you're operating in God's perfect will, you're not disabled. It's not about me. It's about what God can do through me to change the lives of others. My name is Tyrone Flowers, and I am Second.
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19: A friend of mine challenged me. 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
19: Sometimes they get a couple of hits, and I would ask the same guy, hey, did you thought about it? And he was like, yes.
20: Two-time World Series champion, Albert Pujols.
19: You know, and they'd be asking me, why are you asking me that question? And I was like, hey, the whole reason I'm asking you that is, you know, because there's more than the game. Yeah, I wanted to be a great baseball player, but I also wanted to be a godly daddy and set an example for my kids. Because I believe it's not about me, it's about God and somebody to fill that little hole that I had on me. And that was Jesus Christ, who died on the cross for my sin. My name is Albert Pujols, and I am second.
21: They told me that I was looking at 25 to 40 years in prison.
20: From IamSecond.com.
21: And all I could think of was my little boy growing up not knowing who his father was.
20: Prison outreach leader Dutch Bradley.
21: The only prayer that I had made to God wasn't that I wanted him to get me out of what I had gotten myself into. My only prayer was, before I go away, let me go and say goodbye to my son. I didn't ask him for justice, but I cried out for mercy. And I remember just the great joy that I got hearing my son talk to me and him trying to tell me everything that he had done since I'd seen him last and knowing that my son loves me. And it just translated into how God must feel when I reach out to him. My name is Dutch Bradley. And I am second.
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6: 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Basically, I had no identity.
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6: Here I am, no meaning to my life. I'm stoned all the time, and now my wife's leaving me. That's when I just remember being in a coffee house, and I just felt the love of God. It was so strong. I don't know if I really understood him as a father, but I really wanted him. Me accepting him. I think I was asking him to accept me. God gave me meaning in my life, and he's given me a future hope. He's rooting for me. My name is Lee Yi, and I am Second.
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9: I don't know what made me pray. I think part of it had to do with the fact that I was having a real hard time holding on to my atheism.
7: Nathan Shorer.
9: In any given room, I could look around and I was the most complicated thing. And I had to believe that I was a cosmic accident and everything else was created. After reading the Gospel of John, and especially in John 3, I realized the only way that the relationship between God and man could possibly work is if God came to me. And it was at that moment that I felt, God, maybe you are after me. But what's it going to hurt for me to call out? If you don't answer, you're not real. But if you answer, who knows from there? My name is Nathan Shorer, and I am Second.
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10: Even coaches have wondered, you know, what's unique about you?
7: USC quarterback Matt Barkley.
10: All these things that have been happening with our sanctions not being able to play in a bowl game, our head coach leaving, and all these things that have happened, people have wondered, you know, why haven't you freaked out? Why haven't you left? 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God's working a huge plan right here. And if you trust in him, I think things will work out. Leaving my mark not only as a football player, but as a man of God who brought USC through troubled times and trusted in him, I think will be better than any game we could ever win.
7: Watch Matt's story and others like these at IamSecond.com.
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6: When I got my first look at Phil Robertson, I liked what I saw. Now, it didn't hurt that he was a star quarterback of the football team. That was just added stuff. But yeah, I liked him when I saw him.
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6: 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My name is Miss K, and I am second.
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18: News this hour from Town Hall, I'm Mary Rose. The U.S. has intercepted Iranian missiles and drones fired at Gulf allies Bahrain and Kuwait.
19: Air raid sirens in Bahrain as Iranian missiles and drones head for Gulf neighbors, including Kuwait. Bahrain's government says those missiles were intercepted and called on Iran to immediately cease attacks on its Gulf neighbors. The statement came hours after the U.S. military said it shot down Iranian ballistic missiles and drones launched toward the Strait of Hormuz and Gulf Arab allies on Friday, and struck some of the Islamic Republic's coastal surveillance radar sites in response. I'm Julie Walker.
18: 6 more states held primary elections this week, and the top Republican in Congress is concerned about many of the results. On the Salem News program this week on Capitol Hill with Tony Perkins, House Speaker Mike Johnson says the Democrats seem intent on nominating far-left radicals for the House and Senate.
20: The farther and farther left candidates are making their way through these primaries, and some of them are prevailing, heading down to runoffs. Really dangerous people with really dangerous ideologies. They're Marxists, and they want to turn America into that. So we have to defeat them. This is a battle of ideologies. We say it often. The widening chasm between the two parties, it's, you know, in terms of our philosophy, has never been as great as it is, and that's where the stakes are so high.
18: The Chicago Bears may be moving their stadium out of Illinois.
21: The decision came down after a proposal for tax breaks and financial incentives stalled in the Illinois legislature. The Bears Board of Directors voted to move forward with a project in Hammond, Indiana. That's about 22 miles south of the current facility. Local state representative Cam Buckner said he'd been talking to Bears CEO Kevin Warren and suggested that Illinois might still be on the table. The Bears have played in Chicago since 1921 and Soldier Field since 1971. I'm Jennifer King.
18: More on these stories at townhall.com.
22: Larry Elder here. You know, I think a lot of people just accept pain, like, this is just how it is now. I don't think that has to be true. Let me tell you about George. He's up in Oregon, works 10-hour days driving a garbage truck in and out all day. It really did a number on his knee. He said it got so bad, he couldn't even bend it. Now think about that. Trying to work, take care of your family, and your body just isn't cooperating. Well, George tried Relief Factor, and this is what got me. He said, I can bend my knee again with very little pain. Simple, but when you get something like that back, it matters. 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
18: Various rumors and mistrust have persisted in the Eastern Democratic Republic of the Congo as the region battles an Ebola outbreak.
23: The rare Bundibugyo type of Ebola has taken locals by surprise after weeks of spreading unnoticed. Hundreds of cases were suspected when the outbreak was declared in May, but many dismissed the news as a Western conspiracy. Like many people living in eastern Congo, Shanti Jokis has struggled to make sense of the outbreak. She laments that there were so many rumors about Ebola that people didn't know what to believe. She says the rumors I hear are that people don't believe Ebola exists, and now people are afraid to go to the hospital. I'm Charles Diledesma.
18: The Treasury's Financial Crimes Unit is warning banks about the risks of serving people living in the country illegally. This is part of the Trump administration's efforts to tighten immigration controls. Breaking news and analysis at townhall.com. Astronauts on the International Space Station take shelter in SpaceX Dragon as cosmonauts try to fix an air leak.
0: Out of an abundance of caution, five astronauts aboard the International Space Station had to temporarily take shelter in the SpaceX capsule that is docked at the station, while cosmonauts worked to fix a new leak on the Russian side of the orbiting space station. That part of the space station has suffered from cracks and leaks over the years. NASA says Roscosmos decided to do a more extensive repair after fresh problems were found. The crew was able to return to regular operations after the repair work was paused. I'm Lisa Dwyer.
18: The 2026 edition of the world's 50th best beaches includes several in the U.S. The top American entry on the list is Siesta Beach in Florida, which ranked seventh globally. More on these stories at townhall.com.
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3: All right, nearly 2 a.m. You got this. You can finish any science project before it's due. Already tucked the kids into bed. Who was I supposed to call? No, I just need to finish this. Oh, and I've got the kids' lunches tomorrow. This house needs to be cleaned. Did I eat today? There's just so much to do, and I'm nowhere near done, and I just wish I could do more.
1: Well, we all get caught up in the busyness of life, don't we? And you probably feel with some frequency like you're running on empty. Today's Focus on the Family with Jim Daly is for you as we explore important rhythms that will help you have a more healthy, more meaningful life. Thanks for joining us. I'm John Fuller.
4: John, do you ever get caught in that exchange with somebody where they say, how are you doing? Oh, I'm so busy. You just go into this whole litany of 14 things you got to do.
1: And then they respond like, oh, you're busy. Well, yeah, let me tell you how busy I am. Yes.
4: So,
1: yeah, absolutely.
4: I'm guilty of that because, totally. You know, usually I'm pretty busy. And you want to know about it? I'll tell you. Yeah. You know, I'm flying here. I'm going there. And, you know, we wear it like a badge of honor. But our guest today is going to challenge that and say, are you sure that's healthy? And I think I'm at the point of saying amen. I don't think that's the way we should go. And the problem, of course, is that that lifestyle is unsustainable. I don't think it's what the Lord wanted for us when he talks about bringing life to the full. And what does that mean? And we're going to explore that today.
1: Mm-hmm. Yeah. And Deborah Falada has been with us a number of times. She's always very popular as a guest. She's an author, speaker, a counselor, and she writes and speaks about marriage and relationships. And today we'll hear about a book that really is so deep and rich, Jim. I don't know how much of it we'll be able to cover today and next time, but it's called Soul Care, Find Life-Giving Rhythms, Live Restored, Avoid Burnout, and Discover Unspeakable Joy. And we've got details about Deborah and the book at focusonthefamily.com/weekend.
4: Deborah, welcome back to Focus. It's so good to have you.
24: It's good to be back with you both.
4: It's so fun. Well, we kind of set it up there. Maybe you can bounce off of that, this idea of busyness and the badge of honor. And I think the American culture really raises that to a high standard, don't we? That maybe too high. We kind of put it out there for people to see how busy we are so you can tell us how good we are.
24: Yeah, I think we tend to value the amount of things that we have going on rather than the quality of the things that we have going on. It's not about the quantity. It's about doing what God has called us to do. And I think you're right when you said it's not sustainable. And that's the bottom line here. You know, as a licensed counselor, I see so many people coming into my office, high capacity ministry, executive pastors, senior pastors, people who are burnt out.
4: Let's explore that a little bit, that burnout feeling. I'm not even sure. I think I have been there But again, not being trained in that way to really understand it, I'm not sure that many of us as lay people can know if we're on the edge of burnout. What are some of the descriptors for a person who's on the burnout glide path?
24: Yeah. Well, let me start by asking a question. The first question I would ask is, how full do you feel? If zero is I feel totally depleted in life, and 10 is I feel filled, what number would you give yourself? I think that's a really important question to ask. And then you want to start looking for symptoms of burnout, which are things like excessive fatigue, even after you've had a good night's rest. But I think one of the telltale symptoms is you start feeling apathy towards the things that you used to love doing. Honestly, it can also come with physical symptoms, as far as headaches and muscle aches and pains and all the different things that you don't know what to attribute it to, but it's causing you to feel depleted. And you want to be on the lookout for those kind of things.
4: Yeah, it's important because it's part of Soul Care, the title of your book. Let's talk about that, the title Soul Care. You know, we've got self-care and we got other things like that. So what is the differentiator with soul care? As Christians, we love that. Soul.
24: Yeah, I
4: we
24: know.
4: Love
24: You're
4: the
24: right.
4: soul.
24: You're right. I think Christians tend to be a little bit scared of the word self-care because of the focus on self. And here's the thing about it. The way that culture defines self-care is superficial. It's not enough to get a manicure, pedicure, take a warm bath if you're not getting to the roots of the things that are draining you, as well as the roots of the things that are going to fill you up. So even culture's definition of self-care isn't enough for us as Christians. We have to dig a little bit deeper. And soul care is birthed out of the six rhythms that Jesus himself practiced to fill up during his time here on earth. And if Jesus himself understood that he had human capacity and he had to honor that human capacity, though he was fully God, he was fully man, how much more do we have to have the humility to say, I have a human capacity and I need to honor that?
4: Yeah, and we're going to get to that because that's the core of the book, right? Before we get there, though, Jesus said in Mark 12 about loving, you know, the Lord your God with all your heart, soul, and mind. We understand that one. Loving your neighbor as yourself, we don't spend a lot of time thinking about that because on the one hand, we think loving ourselves is almost feels anti-Christian to do that. What do you see in the healthy clinical sense of what the Lord was expressing there? What do we do in a healthy way to love ourselves and then loving our neighbor?
24: Well, I think the healthiest people are the ones who are the most filled up. You know, empty people have a hard time focusing on others. And I think sometimes we're so afraid to be selfish that we self-neglect.
4: And wear that as a badge of honor.
24: Yeah, exactly. And self-neglect leads us to self-sabotage because we're empty. And you know the irony in all that? When I self-neglect, when I neglect my needs and I neglect what's going on inside of me, I feel so burnt out and empty that the only person I can think of is myself. You know, when you're at your lowest point in life, you're not thinking of others. You're just thinking about how bad you feel.
4: Well, it's almost
24: like
4: you can't think of others.
24: Exactly.
4: That's your point.
24: Exactly. It becomes this vortex of selfishness in a different way. But I think the balance of that is learning to honor and address our needs and how we can stay filled up so that we can continue to pour out in the way that God has called us. My dad used to always tell me growing up that human beings are like a well. And if you don't keep filling up your well, you're eventually going to run dry and you're not going to have anything to offer the people in need. And I see this as a message specifically for the caregivers out there. Those of us, the counselors, the pastors, those in healthcare, teachers, ministers, who are constantly pouring out. We have to be even more intentional about making sure that we're filled.
4: Yeah, that's so good. In fact, in the book, you had a story of a pastor, a senior pastor, who did experience burnout. Describe, and of course, you've changed his name, and I get all that to protect him. But describe his situation and what was the remedy?
24: You know, he was at the height of ministry. He had this thriving church that was growing in an unexpected way. But he was on the verge of burnout. When he came in to see me, he was done with ministry. He was feeling so bad emotionally and physically, so exhausted. And here's what it comes down to. Before you can start practicing healthy rhythms, You have to get to the root of why you don't practice them to begin with. If you don't get to the root of your underlying belief system and why you tend to neglect yourself to begin with, you're just going to repeat the same patterns with time. So I had to sit with him and really start to dig. Why do you neglect yourself? Why are you burnt out? This man grew up in a family where his stepfather was so strict. He was such a perfectionist. And if you messed up, it was over for you. There was physical abuse, emotional abuse. So he learned to just put his needs on the back burner and focus on doing the right thing in the right way for his father and not rocking the boat in any way.
5: To avoid punishment.
24: To avoid punishment.
5: Yeah. Wow.
24: So here he was years later, doing the same thing in ministry, seeing what everybody else needed, trying to be perfect, not rocking the boat, not focused on his needs until he got to a place of complete depletion.
5: Yeah, that's so amazing. You know, Deborah, sometimes these things are so subtle. It doesn't sound subtle when you unfold it
24: right
5: for your client.
24: Right.
5: But then it just hits you. How do we understand how those subtleties of our childhood and the things we experience end up becoming this huge weight in our lives? How do we even start to think about the behaviors that we're acting out and where they're connected?
24: Yeah. Well, the first question to ask yourself is, what's the belief system here? Why am I doing more than I should? Why do I always say yes? Why do I take more on my plate? And we might find that underneath the surface, there's a belief system that thinks, if I don't do it, nobody else will. Or I have to be the one to do this so that I have value in my life.
5: Affirmation.
24: I want to feel valued. I want to feel affirmed. There's a belief system that we carry. And oftentimes it's rooted in our trauma rather than in God's truth, who says that we are already loved, we are already valuable, we are already enough because of Jesus. And when we function out of the belief system of trauma, we find ourselves engaging in unhealthy patterns.
5: Wow. I mean, that's something for us to take inventory of, you know, in our lives. What motivates us? Why are we behaving the way we are?
24: Right.
5: Especially for those of us that are Christian, because we should be the healthiest people on the face of this earth.
24: I know.
5: Emotionally.
24: Can you imagine?
5: Often we're not.
24: I know. Can you imagine if the church took on the call to get healthy?
5: Yeah.
24: How that could overflow into our world.
5: Yeah, that is so good. All right, you opened that door on the six principles that you've learned that Jesus demonstrated for us, and we'll get through all of them. Let's start with nourish. What does it mean to be nourished?
24: That was a unique place to start for me, because I think the world helps us focus on our physical well-being, probably to a fault. But in church, we often neglect our physical well-being. Mm-hmm. But how can we go to Judea and Samaria and the ends of the earth when we're sick and tired and depleted, right? Mm-hmm. Our physical health, our temple, is such an important part of having healthy rhythms. And Jesus himself stopped to take care of his body. The Bible says he was wearied with his journey, and so he would stop. It talks about him making time to eat and drink and making sure his disciples were nourishing their bodies. Coming from a Middle Eastern family and thinking of Jesus saying to the disciples, come and eat, was a really refreshing look at him, because he actually cared about the state of their body, because he knew that that was the path and the avenue to being able to do everything that God had called them to do.
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4: Deborah, you mentioned your heritage, Egyptian, and I remember going to someone's home, Peter, who grew up in Lebanon, and oh my goodness, I mean, coming over for, you know, in the States, we say, hey, you want to come over for dinner? They spent 4 days getting ready to do this meal for us.
24: I believe it.
4: And the homemade hummus and the breads and the, you know, dates, and the kitchen was fully decked out. Yeah. Every counter had heaps of food. I'm going, Peter, my goodness, you could feed 100 people. This is what we do. Yeah. We want to make sure you have enough.
24: We want to make sure you're nourished.
4: I was like, enough? I mean, but it was amazing. And I think for those of us that do the drive-through mostly, whatever that might be, you know, pick up the already cooked chicken and at Costco and get it to the table. Describe for us that culture of a meal. I mean, it's different. We don't possess that understanding of what it means to sit and eat together the way the Lord did with his disciples. It's a gathering. It's something special.
24: Well, first of all, it was a life-giving meal because of the people that were there, but also because of the types of foods that were being eaten. I mean, we've really strayed from that in modern America, 2024. The things that we're eating today are mostly processed and unhealthy rather than whole foods that nourish us. They might be foods that fill us, but they're not foods that nourish us. And, you know, interestingly enough, we work against God when we're not taking care of our bodies, whether it be not eating good foods, whether it be not drinking enough water. I had an experience where I was out on a ministry trip and I was dehydrated and I started having heart palpitations. And, you know, right away you're like, this is spiritual warfare. It might not be a demon. It might be that you're just dehydrated. You know, sometimes we're, our blood sugar is low. We're not eating healthy foods. And then we blame the enemy for it rather than seeing our role in the process of having a healthy body.
4: Well, I want to shout out to your husband, who's a doctor. You called him, right?
24: I called
4: him. Hon, you need to pray for me. It's spiritual warfare. You said, how much water have you had?
24: Exactly. What's going on? How much water have you had?
1: Start with the basics.
24: Start with the basics. And how often do we neglect the basics in the caring of our souls?
4: Yeah. The next one is rest. This is probably one of the more difficult ones, going back to our initial conversation about being busy as a badge of honor.
24: Right.
4: To really be able to rest. And, you know, we think of Jesus as on 24/7. That's not really what happened.
24: No, I think we give ourselves the impression that he was busy and always going and always pouring out. But when you look at scripture, and the most beautiful part of writing this book was looking at Jesus through the lens of soul care. He was so good at it. And things that you notice that you would have never noticed before had you not been looking for those things. Jesus was really good at pulling away and taking breaks. He was really good at responding to his body's exhaustion. I'm tired. I'm weird with my journey. What am I going to do? I'm not going to push through. I'm going to rest. I'm going to honor my capacity. My favorite verse was when Jesus took a nap. He climbed on the boat after a long day of ministry. And instead of just pushing through and doing more, you'd think he'd tell himself, I only have 3 years. I got to push through.
4: I'm not going to sleep.
24: Yeah, I'm not going to sleep. He went on the boat, climbed down into the hull, and took a nap.
1: Now, there's an element of trusting God in that. I mean, Jesus modeled that for us, but it's really hard to consider rest as somehow related to trusting God and acting in faith. How do I do that when I stop?
24: I was working with a client recently who said, I feel guilty when I stop to rest and take naps. So we really had to dig, what is the underlying belief system that's causing you to feel guilty? And she said, I don't feel valued when I'm not doing something. I feel like I have to be the one to do. And I challenged her, isn't there a sliver of pride in that, thinking that it's on us to do rather than when I close my eyes and rest? I serve a God who is bigger than me, and he's able to take the little that I can give him and multiply it. Yeah. It's actually on him, not on me. And I think sometimes when we have a hard time resting, there's a little bit of pride underneath that rather than trusting the Lord.
4: You know, so often, Deborah, and I've seen this personally, a friend of mine who, he had never shared this before, but as a 7-year-old boy, he was molested by a neighbor. And you know, as an adult, he was type A, high achiever. And it was so courageous of him, because at one point he told me, he goes, "You're the first human being I've ever said this to. But I think I wake up every day trying to feel clean. Mm. And the only way I feel like I can get clean is if I work harder."
24: Trying to prove himself.
4: Isn't that interesting? And it gets back to the point we made earlier, these connections that happen to us.
24: Right.
4: And then how it translates into our actions. Many years later, perhaps, this struggle to feel clean and have to get rid of what was ugly.
24: Right.
4: And to work my way through that. Mm. I mean, what a tumultuous, torturous place to be in.
24: It's funny because sometimes we look at the success or the good behavior as a positive thing. But if it's not rooted in healthy beliefs, it'll always lead us down an unhealthy path, which ends up in burnout, which ends up in us being in a place where our light is no longer shining.
4: Yeah. When it comes to this idea of rest, I feel pretty good about this, honestly. And I, you know, I'm trying to be objective with my self-assessment.
24: Yeah.
4: But you mentioned the book, you know, tried to live your life at 85%.
24: Doesn't it sound like something an Olympic coach would tell you,
4: yeah,
24: right?
4: But I like that. I feel like that's what I tried to do.
24: And I'm glad
4: it's
24: to
4: just,
24: hear that.
4: I think it's healthy. You leave some capacity. And I don't always do it perfectly.
24: Right.
4: But the point is, I think generally, I actually strive to do that.
24: Well, if you think of our emotional energy like a budget, we all know that living at 100% max of your budget is unhealthy. I wouldn't tell you spend every penny of your paycheck, because what happens when unexpected needs arise? You can't save for the future when you're living at max capacity. Our emotional energy is very similar. And we have to honor that and make sure we have margin. One thing that was really neat when I was processing and writing Soul Care, I often tell my clients the 85% concept. When I thought about the concept of the Sabbath, there's one day of rest out of seven. When you calculate that out in percentage, guess what it comes out to?
4: It'd be about 15 to 18%?
24: 85%.
4: Mm-hmm. Okay, the opposite.
24: The opposite.
4: Of that.
24: Yeah. 15 to 18% rest, 85% work.
4: Yeah.
24: So it's that concept that I think there's something really spiritual underneath the surface, because God understands the way our bodies work and what our bodies need.
4: Oh, I think it's so perfect. You experienced a season in your life where you battled with insomnia. I think that's called growing older.
24: I sure hope not.
4: I mean, so many of us over that maybe 40 line, you start sleeping a little more restlessly. It's like, for my pattern, it's real good sleep at the beginning.
24: Yeah.
4: And then 3 o'clock in the morning, I kind of get a little more restless, start thinking about some things I need to do. And I can struggle with that. But speak to that moment in your own life with insomnia and what that signal was for you.
24: Well, one of the things that I challenge people to take seriously in Soul Care is the rhythms of sleep that they have. I think we get into a pattern of, well, nobody sleeps well, and this is just part of life. But we don't realize when we're not sleeping well, we're not functioning well either. Our judgment is depleted when we're tired. Our response is slower when we're tired. So for me, understanding that insomnia was a signal, like, what's going on here? Are my chemicals off? Is this hormonal? Is this anxiety? Is there something that I need to adjust underneath the surface? Rather than just ignoring it, pushing through, covering it up, actually figuring out, what is this telling my body and what do I need to do differently to respond?
4: You know, you're seeing people that have come to that conclusion in your practice as a counselor. What percentage of people broadly you think are in that spot where they're going, okay, this might require some help? I know that's not a scientific question because it's hard to guess, but I would think it'd be on the smaller end.
24: I think it's
4: 10 to 15% that are going, okay, I need to do something.
24: The more likely response is to push through. And that's the unfortunate thing.
4: And just pile it on, and then 20 years later, you have a real massive problem.
24: I would say maybe even 2 years later.
4: Okay.
24: Yeah, absolutely.
1: So I'm thinking of somebody, as you raised that good question, Jim, I'm thinking, Deborah, of somebody that I know. He's late 20s, and he goes to sleep around 11 at night and gets up at 2 or 3 in the morning. That's it. He sleeps 3 or 4 hours a night.
24: Wow.
1: And I thought that's a little unusual.
24: It is unusual.
1: And he seems to have accepted that. He goes running at 3 in the morning just to deal with that. So what would your guess be in terms of how I can help him see maybe this isn't normal?
24: Yeah. Well, I would challenge him that this is a signal of something going on underneath the surface. Because we are supposed to have healthy rhythms of sleep. We were made for healthy rhythms of sleep. We were created the circadian rhythm of day and night. And so rather than just think this is how I am, we need to start investigating and figure out, first step, seeing a doctor. Second step, seeing a counselor and trying to get to the root of what some of this might be, whether it's physical or whether it's psychological and emotional and something that needs to be addressed.
1: And this kind of goes back to your first, one of your first observations. Why am I this way? Why am I letting this happen?
24: Right.
4: Yeah, and it could be, first step might be pray and ask the Lord to reveal to you what's happening there. Yeah. And I think that's a good place to end, Deborah. Jesus is modeling. We're going to come back next time and explore some of the other attributes that you've highlighted. But ending, I think, on the high note of God's creation and what he wants from us and what he modeled for us, Jesus did model emotional health and well-being. What are those snippets that you could close here at the end and encourage people to think about as they live their day-to-day life and want to honor God and how they do that?
24: I would say the best way that we can continue to pour out in the way that God has called us to, in the most effective way, is to make sure that we remain filled, because our level of effectiveness is directly correlated to our level of fullness.
1: Such great insights today from our guest, Deborah Falada, as she talked about her book, Soul Care, Find Life-Giving Rhythms, Live Restored, Avoid Burnout, and Discover Unspeakable Joy. Those are some challenging benchmarks, Jim, for all of us, living a restored life and avoiding burnout, experiencing unspeakable joy.
4: I'm thinking, where do you sign up? And there may be someone listening right now who says that sounds impossible, and it is, without the power of God working in our lives. I love Deborah's advice to live like Jesus and follow his example. 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
1: 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I'm John Fuller, inviting you back as we continue the conversation with Deborah Falada and once again help you and your family thrive in Christ. 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
8: Soul
24: care is birthed out of the six rhythms that Jesus himself practiced to fill up during his time here on earth. And if Jesus himself understood that he had human capacity and he had to honor that human capacity, though he was fully God, he was fully man, how much more do we have to have the humility to say, I have a human capacity and I need to honor that?
1: Wow, that is an important reminder for us today. This is Focus on the Family with Jim Daly, and we're so glad that Deborah Falada is back with us to continue the conversation, offering thoughts like you just heard. We're looking forward to hearing more from her about self-care and how to do that well as a believer. Your host is Focus President and author Jim Daly, and I'm John Fuller.
4: John, last time Deborah began describing some life-giving habits that we as Christians particularly should engage, and they're outlined from Scripture. I was really enthralled with it. Uh-huh. I mean, thinking about how Jesus modeled the things that we should be doing, including nourishing our bodies, making sure we get the right amount of sleep, filling our own well so we could fill the well of others, mm-hmm. right? That yeah. is a deeply spiritual message. And I'm looking forward to getting back to today, and we're going to cover the next three out of her great book, Soul Care.
1: It's a terrific resource, and the full title of the book is Soul Care: Find Life-Giving Rhythms, Live Restored, Avoid Burnout, and Discover Unspeakable Joy. 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
4: And we started this conversation last time, so if you missed it, get a hold of us. We can get an audio copy to you, or you go to the website, download it that way, or the
1: mobile app is terrific.
4: Yeah, it's a good way to do it. There. So that's what I typically listen is mm-hmm. Through the app. Deborah, welcome back. Good to have you here.
24: Good to be back as always.
4: All right, we talked about some of the rhythms last time. You identified six rhythms or lifestyle choices in your book, and how Jesus modeled these for us. Quickly, what are the six rhythms? And we'll jump into four.
24: Number three. Yeah. The first is nourish our bodies, and how we can honor our bodies with a proper nutrition, hydration, and movement, just like Jesus did, taking care of our temples. The second one is about rest and making sure that we trust God when we lay down and sleep and realize that we can only do what we can do, and our body needs to be energized by rest, and how important that is in being a healthy person. The third one is protect, and it talks about setting healthy boundaries like Jesus did. Sometimes we think of Jesus as someone who always said yes, but that's not actually the case. The fourth one is connect, to make sure that we are engaging in life-giving relationships. The fifth one, which I'm excited to talk about, is savor. And it's about enjoying life and being present in it. And then the sixth one is tune in. Be aware of what's going on underneath the surface of your life emotionally.
4: You know, I'm going to go back to something from last time, because you sparked a thought for me when it comes to rest. The level of anxiety and depression in the country right now, especially North America, all of us, is so high, particularly in young people. The idea that we need to be okay with what happened today and trust God is so critical.
24: You're right.
4: I mean, to trust God, to say, okay, Lord, I'm going to lay my head on the pillow tonight, and whatever is, and I believe in you, I trust in you fully. That should give you a good night's sleep.
24: Yeah. I think the higher our level of trust, the easier it is for us to rest. And if that's not the case, like we talked about earlier, struggling with insomnia, that means there must be something going on underneath the surface that I need to identify and deal with.
4: Mm-hmm. Let's move to protect, which is that next one. You did some research for the book that caught you by surprise, how people viewed boundaries as a bad thing.
24: Yeah.
4: Because, you know, there is no literature psychologically. I'm thinking of the book Boundaries by our good friends.
24: Right.
4: Boundaries are a good thing. Why do we say or think they're bad things?
24: I think we have an unhealthy definition, a wrong definition of boundaries. We just assume that boundaries just means saying no to people in need. And we assume that Jesus didn't have boundaries because he always said yes. And good Christians should always say yes. We shouldn't say no. But that's not actually the case, first and foremost, and that's not how Jesus lived. When I look through the gospel, through the lens of soul care, I was shocked at how frequently Jesus said things like no and not yet. it's not my time. No, I'm not going to do it this way. I'm actually going to do it this way. No, I'm not going to go to that town. I'm going to go to the next town. He wasn't under the obligation of man. His number one priority was to do what God has called him to do. And when I think of boundaries, I think of the word protect, because it's the way that we protect our calling, what God has called us to do. So it's a really important part of being healthy.
4: Let me make sure we have this in a practical way. I can remember Jean when she was at UC Davis. She was doing a chemistry degree pre-vet and, you know, had a load that she was carrying. And she was going to a church there, and the pastor had asked her if she could run the children's ministry. And when she looks back on it, she felt like she couldn't say no. And she was young, and she said, you know, today I could, but I took on so much, and it almost destroyed, you know, her ability to do well in school,
24: right?
4: Which was the main thing. And I guess the question there in that example is, how do we develop that backbone to be able to say no? Because it feels contrary to a Christian attitude of kindness and always being available for people.
24: Right.
4: We give that the letter grade of an A. If you're acting that way, you're an A Christian. And if you turn people down, you're actually a C Christian. Speak to that need to say no.
24: Yeah. I think it's important to address the underlying belief system that we talked about in the last conversation. Why do you feel like you can't say no? What is the underlying belief system there? Maybe I feel like it's wrong. Maybe I believe that it's my job to fix the problem, and that if I don't do it, nobody else will. Because that underlying belief system will keep you saying yes to so many things till your plate gets so heavy that it breaks. Yeah. We have to realize that every time we say yes to something, we are automatically saying no to something else, because we have human capacity. So it's not just about saying yes to everything and everyone. It's about prayerfully considering what God and God alone wants us to say yes to.
4: Let me ask you this question. When you place that boundary around your heart, it's a positive. I think so many of us, and I put myself right there with Jean. I'm not pointing that out. I think we all learn over time to not simply be people pleasers,
24: right,
4: but to put those boundaries. I think it comes with maturity and sanity. But speak to that idea of protecting your own heart so that you have more for other people.
24: I have to sneak this quote in from a friend of mine who's a counselor. She said, behind every people pleaser was usually once a parent pleaser, where we grew up in a situation where we had to just constantly make sure our parents were okay, because there was addictions, there was chaos, there was unhealthy expectations put on us. And you kind of start living out of that cycle of pleasing people, saying yes to more and more. What happens though is you run out of energy. I worked with a woman in counseling just recently who said yes to everything and everyone at work. But then when she walked through the doors of her home, she was so depleted that she had nothing left to give to her husband and children. And she was feeling bad about it. Like, I want to give them more, but I can't. And the reality is she had to start prioritizing and realize that all the things she said yes to were her saying no to her family in different ways, because we have limited human capacity. No one of us is a superhero that can go above and beyond. Jesus himself, who is fully God, yet fully man, honored his human capacity and said no, so that he could reserve his energy for what God had called him to do.
4: I think that's hard for many of us as believers to even comprehend, that the Lord, he knew there were sick people in the next town over, or what have you. But he couldn't do it all. I mean, I guess that's the conflict. He could have, but chose to protect that time and to make decisions that he needed to make for his own soul care. I mean, it's weird to talk about God and his own soul care. It feels uncomfortable, actually. But he did say no.
24: He did say no.
4: And he did pass by people. And, you know, it's hard to even imagine, why would God do that?
24: He was limited by choice in his human body and his human capacity. And I think he wanted to model to us what it looks like to live fully as human beings. He was fully God, yet fully man. And he modeled for us so well what it looks like to care for our souls and stay filled up.
4: Moving to the next rhythm, being connected. That can mean a lot of things.
24: Yeah.
4: How do you define being connected biblically? What does that look like?
24: Being intentional with life-giving relationships. One of the most exciting things about studying the Gospels as I was writing Soul Care was watching Jesus be a really good friend. Mm. You know, before he chose the disciples, the friends that he would say yes to. Think of all the people that wanted to rub elbows with Jesus, right? Mm-hmm. But he decided to focus in on the 12. And before he chose the 12, he spent the night in prayer. How often do we pray about our friends and the type of people that we should bring in close to our lives, the type of people that God wants us to invest in? But Jesus was a really good friend. He was intentional with his friendships. He was intentional about giving and also receiving. Remember in the garden when he said to his disciples, "Here's what I need you to do for me. Stay awake and pray." Not only did he give to his friends,

0: a healthy Christian woman balance all these things? Not lean into worldly feminism and be the person that God needs her to be or wants her to be?
1: I love that you ask that question, because that's something that I'm passionate about and have had to learn along the way. And I think it starts with tweaking the belief system that you have to do it all. Because that is not a reality, number one. You cannot do it all, number two. You can only do what God has called you to do. And, you know, even looking at my life from the outside in, you would think, oh, she does all this and kids and life and homeschool and travel. But I have set up so many boundaries because I know my human capacity. I know my limits. And what's been amazing is as I have pulled back from different things, as I have said, I can't do this. I can only do this much. I'm unable to do this. I have watched God take the small loaves and fish that I have and multiply it in ways that I could have never on my own. And it builds your faith, because you know when you focus on the things that he's called you to do and you focus on staying healthy and honoring him in that way, he's like, I got the rest. I will take care of the rest. You just do what I've called you to do and don't believe the lie that you have to do it all.
0: Yeah.
1: And so, I feel like I'm living proof that God takes the little that you have and he multiplies it.
0: So that servant-hearted, connected attitude, let's move to the next one, this tuning in to your inner world. Describe what that means.
1: There's so much of life that's happening underneath the surface. You know, human beings are like a volcano, and we have all of this pressure building underneath the surface of our life, all of this stress, these expectations, these feelings. And our tendency is to ignore them and shove them away and just keep living our life. But when we do that, this pressure, just like a volcano, has to find the point of least resistance, and it will come out if we don't deal with it. And usually it comes out in an unhealthy way, because the point of least resistance is usually something like rage, anger, relationship conflict, addictions, depression, anxiety. In Soul Care, I talk a lot about how Jesus had so many different feelings that he addressed in scripture. He not only felt the feelings, he responded to them. So it's not that feelings are bad or good, healthy or unhealthy, as we sometimes think. All feelings are a signal, and we're responsible for recognizing them and responding in healthy ways.
0: This sounds a little more complicated, perhaps, than the others, and that's why we need to spend a few minutes on this. You had an example in Soul Care about a man who believed he was a burden to others. I feel like that is really attributable to a lot of women too, that, you know, they don't want to be a burden, so they don't talk about what they're really going through. We all do that. It doesn't matter what gender we are. Describe that story, and how is that belief impacting his life, and how do we apply that to our own lives and identify, whoops, we might be in that same spot.
1: Yeah, sometimes we think that sharing our feelings with others is going to weigh them down, rather than realizing this is a point of intimacy. When you connect with people on that level, you're inviting them into your life in a unique way. You're inviting them into an intimate relationship rather than a superficial one. And so, but here's what it starts with. It starts with us being aware of our own emotions. I think step two is finding people to share what's going on inside of us, people that are going to help us. But we can't do that if we're not aware of what we're feeling to begin with.
0: Right.
1: I can't tell you how many people in the counseling office come in and I say, okay, let's talk about what are some feelings that are coming up in that situation. And so many people will right away say, I don't know, because they haven't had the time, the effort, the language. They might not even have the language to begin really thinking through that. And to know that Jesus himself felt all of these different feelings, and he stopped to recognize the feeling and then express it and do something about it.
0: And it's so good. And it takes effort. It seems that's the battle in life.
1: Yes.
0: It's in our marriages. It's in our parenting. Just give these things some thought, especially through a scriptural lens.
1: Right.
0: If we can do that, I think the answers from the Lord are very plain to see. It's just our ability to see them.
1: Proverbs 20 verse 5 tells us that the purposes of a person's heart, what's going on underneath the surface of our life, are like deep waters. But a person of insight draws them out. It takes work to draw out the waters underneath the surface of your life. But a person of insight, they can see what's going on inside. And it takes practice. It takes work. It's like a muscle. We have to develop it. Otherwise, when you don't use it, you lose it.
0: Right. I know that. Let's go to the last one in our last few minutes here. Savor.
1: That's now, my favorite one.
0: I'm going to say, yeah, that sounds good. It sounds tasty.
1: I know.
0: Savor. What does that mean in the context of soul care?
1: Savor life. Be present in this life that God has given us. We're often so distracted by what's coming up ahead or so burdened by what's happened in the past that we don't take the time to really appreciate and be present in the moment that God has given us. This moment is a gift. And Jesus practiced savoring. You know, one of my favorite verses as I was writing Soul Care was in Matthew 13. And it says, Jesus left the house and went and sat by the lake. And I've never seen that verse before.
0: Yeah.
1: But to think that Jesus just wanted to sit by the lake, to enjoy the moment, to connect with God and this world that he had given him. Mm. I think sometimes we're so distracted, even by devices in our pocket, right? Our phones dinging, text messages, that we miss the gift of the present and the people that God has given us here and now.
0: Well, and I think what's so good in the book, you describe it as a process. It's not like you're born with this, like athletic ability or something.
1: Right.
0: But you learn to appreciate, you learn to savor.
1: Right.
0: It's more attitudinal than some genetic thing, right?
1: 100,000%. It's a muscle that we have to develop and something that we have to learn to do. One thing that you can do to practice savoring is starting a gratitude journal. And don't just write vague things. I'm thankful for my family. Be very specific. What is it about your family? Who's specifically in your family? And what are you thankful for? It's easy to focus on what we don't have, what happened in the past, what we're worried about in the future. But if we can stop for a few moments and be specifically grateful for what we have today, it tethers us to the present.
0: Well, and you say in the book, developing gratitude and praise is so critical to the stodgy person. I mean, it just happens, you know, things happen in your life, you become crusty.
1: Yeah.
0: Speak to that person at the end here. How does that crusty Christian, let's put it in that context, become more of a person of gratitude and praise?
1: That crusty Christian is most likely someone who has been through a lot of pain, because pain has a tendency to do that to us. It has a tendency to bring up our walls and make us feel justified to sit in our pain. But I always say that gratitude is how we rebel and decide, am I going to fixate on the pain, or am I going to fixate on the presence that God has given me here and now?
2: What a great message from Deborah Feleta, who's been our guest these past couple of days, and her book is a really powerful resource, Soul Care: Find Life-Giving Rhythms, Live Restored, Avoid Burnout, and Discover Unspeakable Joy. 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
0: And John, I'm reminded of a comment we received from a mom named Lauren, who described how her parents weren't well equipped to raise her. And once Lauren became an adult and had a family of her own, she was looking for guidance on how to love her husband and children properly. And she said, Focus on the Family has helped fill that void and so much more. I have found so many books, resources, and messages that have grown my faith, and Focus will help you and your family. It's so good to get that kind of testimony. Mm-hmm. That's what we're trying to do each and every day on this program and through the resources we've talked about. And now you can be part of the family building team when you give generously to this ministry. Like John said, a monthly pledge or one-time gift will really help us. And let's see what kind of impact God will allow us to have on more Laurens and their families.
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5: A phrase you hear used today is deconstructing. 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I'm dismantling my faith. That's not good.
6: A faith that needs to be torn apart and cast aside was never a faith we should have built our lives on. 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
5: If your faith collapses, maybe it's because it was never constructed on Christ to start

0: Good reassurance from Pastor Greg Laurie today here on A New Beginning. It's from his new series called Unshakable. And not only will God welcome those who are coming back to Him, He'll welcome those who are coming to Him for the first time. That's a truth somebody needs to hear today, Pastor Greg.
1: That's right. The Bible says whoever will call upon the name of the Lord will be saved. So think of it this way. Maybe you're out in a riptide in the ocean and you can't get your footing and you're in trouble and you see a lifeguard. Call out for help and the lifeguard will rescue you. The same is true spiritually. You're drowning in your sin. You need help. Jesus will save you. He will rescue you, but you must call out to Him. And you know how you do that? You do it in prayer. So let me just lead you in a simple prayer, and you can pray this prayer after me. You can pray it out loud if you like, and this is where you are calling out to Jesus to save you. Just pray this. Lord Jesus, I know I'm a sinner, and I know You are the Savior who died on the cross for my sin and rose again from the dead. Now, Lord, I turn from my sin, and I put my faith in You. Be my Savior, my Lord, be my God and my friend. I choose to follow You from this moment forward. In Jesus' name I pray. Amen. Hey, if you just prayed that prayer, I want you to know that Christ Himself has come to live inside of you. And I have a resource I want to send you. It's called the New Believer's Bible. So the New Believer's Bible is the New Testament in the New Living Translation with hundreds of notes that I wrote that will encourage you in this commitment you are making to follow Christ. There's some other materials included as well in what we call the New Believer's Growth Pack, but let me get this New Believer's Bible into your hands as quickly as possible. Here's Dave to tell you more.
0: 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Well, Pastor Greg, you preached a message called What I Would Tell My Younger Self, which is one of my favorite studies you've ever presented. What if you could have taken your younger self to a modern-day harvest crusade, so he could see you, you know, the current you, preaching the gospel? What would young Greg have said about that experience?
1: Wow. Well, you know, in a way, I kind of got a sneak preview of it early in my life. Two events that brought that about. One was shortly after I became a Christian, I went and saw Billy Graham preach at one of his crusades, and I even went forward in the invitation, even though I was already a Christian. I just wanted a closer look at this man that God was using. And I connected to what he was doing. I recognized in him a gift that God had placed in me to be an evangelist. And effectively, I said, that's what I want to do when I grow up. I was around 17 at the time. But then a little bit later, I was not in ministry yet. I was a graphic artist. But I ended up having an experience where I actually preached a little sermon before a crowd that had gathered at Pirates Cove Beach, where we did the baptisms back in the day. And it was not something I planned, but the Lord prompted me to proclaim the gospel. And I spoke to the people sitting up on the rocks. I invited people to come to Christ. Some did, and I even baptized them. So I didn't really get into preaching for a couple of more years, maybe 3 years after that. And I didn't start doing evangelistic events for many years after that, but I was given sort of a glimpse into my future, like the trailers you see in the movie theaters that show you what a film is about. It's almost as though the Lord was showing me, you're going to end up doing this. And that's exactly what I did. So if a younger Greg went to see an older Greg, he would say, whoa, what happened to his hair? And then he would say, Yeah, I knew the Lord was going to do something like this. And this is amazing. And I would give God the glory. So I tell this story and many more like it in this book called Jesus Revolution. Maybe you've seen the film. Have you read the book? So many people ask me so many questions like, wait, whatever happened to your mother? Did she ever come to the Lord? What happened to Lonnie Frisbee? What about this? What about that? All these questions. It's all in the book. And I want to send you this book, Jesus Revolution, for your gift of any size to help us continue to bring our ministry of a new beginning to more people around the world. 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
5: Josh Booth back with Bill Bullington. And hey, Bill, I seem to hear a lot about taxes when it comes to investing.
7: Well, a lot of people pay an awful lot of attention to taxes, and oftentimes it hurts their investment performance. 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
5: So really, you should just have a balanced approach.
7: Balance is key. 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Most people don't even know what it is until they sit down with someone like me and show them what different portfolios would return and what kind of risk they're taking. You need to match that up with your personality as closely as you possibly can. 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
19: Hi, everybody. We come to you in the name of Jesus. And today, we're going to be in the book of Daniel. The book of Daniel, chapter 4. If you want to get your Bibles, follow along with us. You've tuned into the regular Sunday morning worship service at New Life Church. We're located in Greentown, Ohio. And you can reach us at 330-801-1626. That's 330-801-1626. So we'd love to hear from you. And give us a call if you get a chance, will you? You got any prayer needs or whatever. So we're going to be in chapter 4 of the book of Daniel. I think that's where we are. Chapter 4. And I got to find it here. Verse chapter 4. Verse 1, Nebuchadnezzar, the king, unto all people, nations, and languages that dwell in all the earth, peace be multiplied unto you. I thought it good to show the signs and wonders that the high God hath wrought towards me. How great are his signs, and how mighty are his wonders. His kingdom is an everlasting kingdom, and his dominion is from generation to generation. Nebuchadnezzar, was at rest in my house and flourishing in my palace. I saw a dream which made me afraid, and the thoughts upon my bed, the visions of my head troubled me. Therefore made I a decree to bring in all the wise men of Babylon before me, that they might make known unto me the interpretation of the dream. Now, Nebuchadnezzar had some dreams. We know that Darius had some dreams. We know that Daniel was equipped to handle all these dreams. So here we are right now with these dreams and these various things going on. And I'm going to skip over to chapter 6 here for a moment. And we're into another king and another situation which Daniel is involved in. Now, we know that Shadrach, Meshach, and Abednego would not worship any false gods. Therefore, they got thrown into the midst of the burning fiery furnace. And that's where, and of course, we know that Jesus was in there with them to help them and take care of them. It pleased Darius to set over the kingdom, this is verse 1 of chapter 6. It pleased Darius to set over, remove it later, please.
20: Okay, I will.
19: It pleased Darius to set over the kingdom 120 princes, which should be over the whole kingdom, and over these 3 presidents, of whom Daniel was first. Now, who is this Daniel? He's a Jewish boy, a Hebrew boy that was taken when they overtook Israel. And he was taken along with a whole bunch of other Hebrews. And back in those days, it was customary for kings to bring in, when they took over a kingdom and they won a war, it was customary for them to take in some young people who they could train up, to put in their court so they could use them for reference, and they wanted to train them. And they pictured these as assets to their kingdom.
21: Amen.
19: You know, so now if you need something and you got the smartest of these other people that you took over, you've got them there, you've been training them up and teaching them in all things. And along the way, they're gaining a lot of knowledge and a lot of wisdom. And now when you got a problem, you got them in the court with your native people.
21: Amen.
19: But they give a different perspective. And kings did that back then. And Daniel, Meshach, Shadrach, Meshach, and Abednego were part of them. And they were the best of the best of the Hebrew kids. And Daniel was the leader. He was a little bit older. And now several things have happened with Daniel and him interpreting dreams and being lifted to the top anyhow. We know Shadrach, Meshach, and Abednego went to the fiery furnace because they wouldn't worship the king's stuff. So here we are now. We got Darius in there now. Somebody else is coming over and taking into this kingdom, and Darius, he isn't getting rid of all of these. He's trying to make use of them. And he actually ends up, after having some experience with Daniel, knowing how valuable he is, he actually puts him in charge of the kingdom with some other ones that are sort of in charge. But he's the top dog.
21: Amen.
19: Then this Daniel was preferred above the presidents and princes because an excellent spirit was in him. What was that excellent spirit? This is the key to everything. God was in him. The
21: Amen.
19: Spirit of God was in him. And you know, when the Spirit of God is in you, you get preference. And I'm going to tell you what, I can look back over my own life and see where God gave me some things. God did. Of course, you know what I thought then? I thought it was me. It was actually God working through me.
20: Amen.
19: And God can give you favor. And he does this. We've been talking about this for years and years and years. This stuff comes from God. He puts people in your lives. He puts situations in your lives. He puts you where he wants to put you, provided you're making some kind of an attempt to cooperate with him and do his will.
20: Right.
19: Now, if you want to rebel, hey, you're on your own. I'd prefer to be on God's side and have the favor of God working on me and having him put people in my lives and situations in my lives. I've had all kinds of crazy things that God has done for me in the past.
20: Amen.
19: Just excellent, excellent opportunities. So God has done these things. And so here he set him over then. Then verse 4, then the presidents and princes sought to find occasion against Daniel concerning the kingdom. Now why would they do that? They're jealous of him.
20: Amen.
19: They want him out of the way so they can be at the top. And this goes on all the time. It goes on in our government.
20: Amen.
19: And it's been going on for a long, long, long time. It even went on way back when our forefathers were as good as they could possibly be. Things happened then. And you had factions that were against each other. And they'd do things that weren't even true. You know, I would like to think that everybody that put our government together, all them guys, Jefferson and Adams and Washington, they were just pure as pure could be, and they never did anything wrong. It's not true.
20: Amen.
19: They had faults too. We all have faults. But now here, they want to get rid of Dan. How are they going to do it? They know that he does everything right. Okay, so they want to get rid of him, and what are they going to do? But they could find none occasion nor fault. They couldn't find anything wrong with him. For as much as he was faithful, neither was any error of fault found in him. They can't find anything to accuse him of, attack him of, get him in bad favor with Darius the king. So then said these men, we shall not find any occasion against this Daniel, except we find it against him concerning the law of his God. We know that this Daniel respects his God, honors his God, worships his God, and he's going to follow his God. Now, maybe we can figure out some way for that to go against him. Well, you say, what in the world? Hey, you have any idea how many people have died for the cause of Christ?
20: Amen.
19: Have been beat up by the cause of Christ, or this or that, or things happen. Verse 6, then these presidents and princes assembled together to the king and said thus unto him, King Darius lives forever. All the presidents of the kingdom, the governors, the princes, the counselors, the captains have consulted together to establish a royal statute and to make a firm decree that whosoever asks a petition of any god or man for 30 days, save of thee, O king, he shall be cast into the den of lions. Oh, okay, we've all got together, king, and we've figured this out, that everybody should come to you, O king, you're so magnificent. And that if they don't come to you, they go to any other god. Any other god? This guy's the king, not a god. And any god other than you? That they'll be thrown into the den of lions? Now a king established the decree and signed the writing that it be not changed according to the law of the Medes and Persians, which altereth not. Now, they're trapping the king. They're building up his ego as high as it can be, and then they say, let's sign this decree according to the law of the Medes and Persians. Then they figure they got the king trapped. He signed this law. He's put it in place. He ain't thinking about Daniel now. He's just thinking about what they said. But he's going to be stuffed. He's going to be stuffed with this law. And he says, oh, okay, sure, let me sign it. Wherefore, King Darius, signing the writing and the decree, now when Daniel knew that the writing was signed, that's after Daniel heard about it, he went into his house, and his windows being open in his chamber towards Jerusalem, he kneeled upon his knee 3 times a day and prayed, and gave thanks before his God as he did aforetime. This was his custom to do this.
20: Amen.
19: He says, I ain't changing nothing.
20: Right.
19: Now, he didn't start doing something just to defy and being defiant. Some people do things just to be defiant. I've seen that in life. I think, what in the world? I just want to defy everything. Okay. This wasn't the case. He was already doing this. It says so. Then these men assembled and found Daniel praying, making supplication before his God. They knew he did this. They were waiting for him to do it. Then they came near and spake before the king concerning the king's decree. Has thou not signed the decree? They reminded the king of this, and that he had signed this thing. They ain't talking about Daniel yet.

0: And the king says he was sore. That's very displeased with himself. Then set his heart on Daniel to deliver him, and he labored till the going down of the sun to deliver. The king, he don't know what to do. He had signed this thing. He's committed to it. I mean, really committed. It's one thing to be sort of committed or something. This thing, he's got to, he's got to throw him in there. You know, these lions, they're going to kill him. King knows that. And he's displeased with himself because he fell in the trap. Then these men assembled under the king and said to the king, "No, O king, that the law of the Medes are reminding him again, that no decree nor statute which the king established may be changed." Then the king commanded, and they brought Daniel and cast him into the den of lions. Now the king spake and said unto Daniel, "Thy God, whom thou servest continually, he will deliver thee."
1: Amen.
0: The king's got a lot of hope in Daniel's God. And he's trying to encourage Daniel. Daniel don't need encouraged.
1: Amen.
0: I've had people at times try to encourage me. I think, what do you get out of here? I'm normally kind to them, but I don't need that encouragement. So here he is. Okay, so they... And verse 17, the stone was brought and laid upon the mouth of the den, and the king sealed it with his own signet, with the signet of his lords, that the purpose might not be changed concerning Daniel. Then the king went to his palace and passed the night fasting. Neither were instruments of music brought before him, and his sleep went from him. He couldn't sleep. He didn't eat. He refused to have music played for him. He had the best music in the world. He refused to have it. He couldn't hardly live with himself is what it was.
1: Amen.
0: Then the king arose very early in the morning and went in haste unto the den of lions. I can picture this. He really, really, really likes Daniel. He's appreciative of everything that Daniel has done for him and his kingdom. And he's scared to death that the lions have killed him and ate him.
1: Amen.
0: And that's their purpose. That's what they keep them there for. They keep them there hungry. They keep them there so that if somebody's bad in their mind, they toss them in there and the lions devour them. Can you imagine getting tossed in with a whole pack of lions? They're going to tear you up. I mean, you can fight a little bit. You ain't going to fight one lion, let a whole bunch of them. I mean, they're going to tear you up. The king knows this. And when he came to the den, I mean, the king's coming. He's hopeful. He may have even prayed during the night to Daniel's God. That's our God.
1: Amen.
0: And when he came to the den, he cried with a lamentable voice unto Daniel, and the king spake and said to Daniel, "O Daniel, servant of the living God," he's saying who the God is,
1: amen,
0: "is thy God whom thou servest continually able to deliver thee from the lions?" He's hopeful. You ever been hopeful for something? I mean, really hoping that God did something that he was pretty sure he wasn't going to do? He's pretty sure that David's dead. He's pretty sure these lions got... He's hoping. He's hoping in this God that Daniel's got and he worships continually. He's hoping. If God tells us to have hope in him, he's hoping that he'll deliver him. I've had God deliver me from some things before which I thought was no way I could be delivered. No way. No way. Then said Daniel unto the king,
1: "Amen.
0: O king, live forever. My God has sent his angel and has shut the lion's mouth that they have

0: not hurt me. For so much as before him, I'm having trouble, I don't have my glasses.
1: Innocency
0: was found in me, and also before thee, O King, have I done no hurt. So God, he said, hey, God knows I'm innocent. He sent an angel to shut the mouths of the lions. I don't know how many times God has had an angel save you from something.
1: Amen.
0: From something. From something. One of my thoughts that I just had as I'm thinking of that was when Brother Harvey had that camp down there in West Virginia. Brother Harvey, wonderful, wonderful preacher friend of mine, a pastor of a church up in the Akron area. And he had this camp down there in West Virginia. I don't know, something like 110 acres or something like that. And there wasn't much there. And he had been struggling trying to build something there. And he's trying to get something together. So he gets several preachers together. And I wasn't really a preacher then, but I did a lot of evangelistic work. And I spoke in churches. And I spoke in Brother Harvey's church. I don't know how many times by then, two or three times. So he gets the preachers together, he gets me. Now, I was a businessman then. And he says, hey, I want you guys to go down there and look at this camp and see if you come up with some ideas or something so we can get this going. He's looking for somebody to get. Brother Harvey had a vision from God. He had a dream. He had a dream of having a church camp where you could bring kids in every week, another group of kids, and teach them about Jesus.
1: Amen.
0: How to live for Jesus. And this dream had been going on for a few years. He had the dream before he had the camp. All of a sudden, one day he got a camp. Somebody said to him, hey, Brother Harvey, I remember you saying you'd like to have a camp. I know a guy who's got a camp and he wants to give it away. And Brother Harvey went and he says, it's yours. Now what are you going to do with it? Now, Brother Harvey, some years went by, he's fighting and struggling, got a little bit done, gets us down there, and we all hopped in his church van, 15-pastor van. There's several of us in there, all preachers but me, but I was serving God, I was doing evangelistic stuff, I had two Christian radio programs going at the time, and so we went down there. Now on the way back, we come back on Route 21. That's all Brother Harvey knew. Reading, writing of Route 21 to Akron. He was a hillbilly from West Virginia to come up here and done very well. And had a wonderful church. So anyway, we're on the way back and there's a hill. And where the hill is, they got two lanes so you can pass. Well, there was a pickup truck in front of me. It was going slower than I wanted to go. And I may have been following him a little closer than I should have. I wasn't doing it on purpose, though. I have done that before, but I wasn't then. So he moved over, and I started to pass him. And you know what he did? He just kept going faster and faster. And I did, too. And I'm running out of road, and here comes a truck coming. And you know what this guy did? All of a sudden, he goes, boom, right into me. The whole pickup truck come right into this church van. And I saw it coming. It wasn't anything I could do. It was something I thought about doing, because I had a stock car driver tell me if anybody tries to do that, you give a quick shot with the wheel, and, you know, that'll fend them off. I was thinking about doing that. He came right into me. There wasn't any noise. There wasn't any contact. He went right through that church van. None of us got hurt. None of us got touched. And none of it had nothing happen.
1: Amen.
0: He went right through us and he was behind us. Brother Earl, who's a black preacher, was sitting beside me. He's in the shotgun seat and I'm driving. That happened. He looked at me and Brother Earl's eyes were that big. Earl said, Did what happened? Did what? And he stammered. He says, "Did just something just happen that I think happened?" I said, "Yeah." And Jimmy Ellis, another preacher, was sitting on that side of the van, and he couldn't even talk. He was in shock. And he said to me later, he said, "I have never seen anything like that before."
1: Amen.
0: What had happened? God can do anything. Now, I know most, right, at least half of you people don't believe that. But I'm telling you, it's true. That thing went right through us and never, nothing happened. God can do anything.
1: Amen. Amen.
0: He can shut the mouth of lions. He can stop a pickup truck from eliminating a whole bunch of preachers. And you know, one of the preachers that met us down there was not in that van, was Brother Snyder, and he developed that camp. And hundreds and hundreds and hundreds of kids have gone through that camp over the last 30 or some years. God, He does wonderful things. Now,
1: Amen.
0: He doesn't always do things for us. I don't know why He don't, but He don't. Now, here it is. Here it is. Verse 22, "My God has sent His angel and has shut the lions' mouths that they have not hurt me, for as much as before him innocence was found in me, and also before me, O king, have I done no hurt." Then was the king exceedingly glad for him and commanded that they should take Daniel up out of the den. So Daniel was taken up out of the den, and no manner of hurt was found upon him, because he believed in his God.
1: Amen.
0: And the king commanded, and they brought those men which had accused Daniel, and they cast them into the den of lions. Now, let's see what happens there. Along with their children, their wives, and everybody else. And the lions had mastery of them and break all their bones in places wherever they came at the bottom of the den. Now, Daniel ends up lifted up to the top. These men were killed by the lions. Now, I've heard some people that didn't know the end of that story say, well, the lions probably weren't really hungry when they dropped them in. But they got hungry a minute afterwards and killed all these other people, right?
1: Right.
0: Hey, God is in control. He's in control. He's in control of everything. Thank you, Jesus. There's things going on in the world that I wonder about, but I know God is in control. Now, hey, where are you? Have you ever accepted Jesus Christ as your Savior? Jesus is the Son of God. He died on that cross and shed His blood to pay for your sins. He rose from that grave and He's alive. If you'll accept Him as your Savior, you'll get to go to heaven. And He'll come live within you right now and help you through life. But hey, if you're not absolutely certain, if you died today, you're going to heaven, say this prayer and make sure. Dear God, I believe Jesus is your only begotten Son. I believe He died on that cross and shed His blood to pay for my sins. I believe He rose from that grave and He is alive. I'm asking you right now, Lord Jesus, come into my heart, save me, forgive me of my sins, and help me to serve You forever. In Jesus' name, amen. If you said that prayer, meaning it, your sins are forgiven, you're bound for heaven, your name's been written in the Lamb's Book of Life, your destiny has been sealed by the Holy Spirit, you will go to heaven and be with Jesus forever. And hey, if you know you haven't always been what God wants you to be, and you would like to change your life, and from this moment on, be everything God wants you to be, say this prayer. Dear God, I know I haven't always been what You want me to be. Ask You to forgive me. Fill me with Your Holy Spirit. Fill me with Your power. Fill me with Your love. And make me a mighty warrior for my Lord Jesus Christ. And I praise You and thank You in Jesus' name. Amen. Thank You, Jesus. Praise You, Jesus. Hey, if you're interested in the jail ministry, give us a call. 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